coast on the shore of North Africa was founded by Phoenicians. We know the Phoenicians came from the area that was called the Levant, which is now pretty much Israel. And they were seafarers. They were amazing sailors. They were great traders. And they would zoom around the Mediterranean doing all kinds of trade. And eventually they went all the way around Africa. I mean, they really got around, right? And they were also getting goods from the Silk Roads, as you know, far away as China. So, you know, when we think of Marco Polo going to China, everybody's, oh my God, he went to China. Well, you know, the Phoenicians were getting stuff from the traders that came back from China, you know, toting their wares and goods that they got from Mongolia and China and Uzbekistan and Turkmenistan and all those other places that didn't have modern names that we have now, but they were from peoples that they traded with. And so they got beautiful materials, beautiful goods, and they traded them with the Phoenicians, and the Phoenicians then trucked them around, you know, in their ships around the Mediterranean. There was a lot of movement going around. And people don't realize that. Everybody thinks, well, they just stayed in their little spot. Well, that's not the case. They were all over the place. And so they established this small colonial outpost, so that they would have sort of a stopping point as they were traipsing around the Mediterranean, right? Because they stuck to the shoreline, or at least being able to see the shore in the beginning, because the ships were small. And the Mediterranean can get pretty hairy as far as some of the shore, you know, some of the storms. So they started out with this small colonial outpost. But by the 3rd century BCE, it had grown into the area's largest and richest empire. And that's when they came into conflict with the Romans. Because the Romans, of course, were eventually victorious after being at war for 43 years straight, and then three other wars. So it's 100 years of warfare. Finally, the Carthaginians lost, because the Romans just kept coming, as we have been reading in this book. And so inevitably, this clash for supremacy over the region meant that the Romans were going to war with the Carthaginians. And when the Romans won, they literally burned down the city, destroyed the crops, captured as many people as they could to sell into slavery, and, you know, killed off the rest. So what happened was Carthage was completely and totally destroyed. Not only did that mean that Rome, the Roman Empire, now had control of the entirety of North Africa and going into Spain, it also meant that the Roman historians could write the history of Carthage. And the writing of the history of Carthage is surprisingly not accurate. The Romans trashed the Carthaginians. The Romans made themselves look wonderful. They made themselves look like they were defending themselves because the Carthaginians were the aggressors, etc., etc. There's a lot of mythology there, really, and that's a fancy word for lies. And the Romans told a bunch of them, and we're now seeing the truth coming out after, you know, a couple thousand years here. And how is this happening? Well, our author, Eve McDonald, is really drawing on brand new archaeological analysis and scientific evidence to uncover the history behind the legend. So she's taking us on a journey from the Phoenician Levant of the early Iron Age, as I said, all the way along the coast of Africa, and she reveals ancient Carthage as a cosmopolitan city, not only of extraordinary wealth and brave warriors, but also of staggering beauty and technological sophistication. They had indoor plumbing, for heaven's sakes. So let's think about that. You know, 2,000 and some odd, you know, 100 years ago, these folks had indoor plumbing. And that's pretty amazing. The Romans kind of figured it out after a while as well. And so the ancient world probably had better plumbing than, you know, medieval Europe for many hundreds of years. And so this is an ancient world. It had an amazing navy. It controlled territory spanning
literally spanning the coast of northwestern Africa all the way to modern-day Spain, Sardinia, Sicily, and many other islands. And this is really a gripping narrative. It shows why and how the Romans came to so fear Carthage, and it was one of the few rivals ever to inflict multiple defeats upon the Romans. And, you know, really, she's letting us know what the world lost when the Carthaginians were, in fact, defeated. Imagine how history would be different if Carthage had won, huh? So we had been on the chapter called Truceless War, because, you know, truces were always made and then broken, and another truce and another break, and, you know, they were bouncing back and forth. And so what was happening when we left last week was that after the First Punic War, a lot of the soldiers were moved back to Carthage, because they had been, in different parts of the empire, and they were on the different islands. They were in Sicily, and because they had lost at that point, Carthage was broke. They lost Sicily and the islands between Italy and Africa, okay? So that was an enormous territorial loss. And it was a central zone of operation, really, for centuries. And those ports and seaways linked the islands to each other and back to, you know, back home to Carthage, right? And so because they had lost Sicily, they had lost a tremendous number of places that they housed their soldiers. They kept their soldiers there to, you know, defend the territory. Well, they lost and they had to bring these soldiers home. So what happens is that they literally have thousands and thousands of soldiers that got dumped into Carthage itself. And then lo and behold, they're broke. Carthage is broke. It cost Carthage a tremendous amount of money to support this war, and they lost, which means they couldn't pillage, they couldn't, you know, gain back a lot of stuff, and they didn't have any money to pay the soldiers. Well, you know, you don't get paid, you get kind of restless, you get unhappy. The soldiers are threatening to have some kind of revolt. It was pretty scary for a lot of people in Carthage. And the soldiers themselves suspected Carthage was trying to avoid paying them altogether. And so this was a serious issue. And they're trying to move them south. They're trying to move them to Syca. And Syca is a small city further down, sort of away from the coast. And this is what the Carthaginian rulers had decided should happen. So they're trying to get the soldiers out of the city. And that means that the soldiers and their wives and their children and all the hangers-on, people that traveled with the soldiers in those days, that were in some way or another living in service of the soldiers' camp, also went with them. So they're trying to get a lot of people out of that city. And that's where we left. And so, you know, the author, Eve MacDonald, is very clear. Removing the soldiers to Syca was not a strategically sound decision. The men had little to do but think about the money they were owed and the promises that Carthage had made to them. It was not an atmosphere in which to engender sympathy for Carthage, and they were now residing in the lands that had been heavily exploited by the Carthaginians to raise funds and support for the war. The war in Sicily had meant that for, are you ready, 23 years, the region had suffered exploitation, high taxation, and conscription. The local population and the newly arrived soldiers shared a mutual hostility for Carthage at that moment, and this led to a rapidly growing fury that spread across the region. It was not long before the soldiers were vocally expressing discontent, so that when a Carthaginian commander named Hanno arrived in Syca, he was met with a clamor of new demands that Carthage should barely afford what was already due did not seem to matter to the soldiers. They felt betrayed and did not trust this man Hanno.
As a general, Hanno had been overseeing the domestic policies of Carthage over the last years of the war, while Hamilcar had operated in Sicily. The soldiers could not understand where the commanders who had made promises to them in the field, the likes of Hamilcar and Gisco, were. They were certainly nowhere to be seen at that moment. It is worth considering the whereabouts of Hamilcar in earnest. He disappeared from the story after resigning his command, and did not reappear until after the insurgency was well underway. Where had he been? Polybius argued that because Hamilcar had commanded the mutinous soldiers in Sicily, and his promises had not been met, he was not a popular choice to placate them. There may be some truth in this, but equally, Hamilcar was the general most respected among the soldiers. Conflict between civil magistrates and the generals may lie at the heart of the absence. If the popularity of a general like Hamilcar was put into contrast with the actions of the Senate at Carthage, there may have been elements of competition and hostility at play. The historian Appian mentions that Hamilcar was prosecuted for his actions in the running of the war in Sicily, which would be in line with what we understand about the accountability of generals who fought wars for the Carthaginian state. Diodorus Siculus' explanation was that the Carthaginians in times of war advanced their leading men to commands, taking it for granted that these should be the first to brave the danger for the whole state. But when they gain peace, they plague these same men with suits, bring false charges against them through envy, and load them down with penalties. The reality may have been that Hamilcar was fighting against legal proceedings, which was why he was not given command at the beginning of the subsequent insurgency. Hanno was unable to placate the army at Syca, with the result that 20,000 soldiers left and marched back to Carthage. They camped 12 kilometers southwest of the city at the town of Tunes, that's modern-day Tunis, by the way. There, a very large contingent of Libyans, along with a mix of soldiers of many different ethnicities, Iberians, Celts, Ligurians, and a mixture of Greeks, could count on local support. The Senate at Carthage sent out negotiators to meet the rebels in their camp and caved in to all their demands. The Carthaginians seemed intimidated by the soldiers, and the army forming at Tunes was increasing in number every day. Carthage was without resources and at the mercy of its mercenaries. Eventually, Gisco, who had commanded at Lilybaeum, was called upon to engage with the rebellious soldiers. Two leaders emerged on the side of the mercenary army, a companion named Spendius and a Libyan named Mathos. Both men were powerful voices with personal reasons for rebellion, and neither was inclined to come to a settlement with the Carthaginians. Spendius was an ex-Roman slave who had deserted from the Roman army and wanted to avoid being repatriated to the Roman state, where his fate would be execution. Mathos, as a Libyan, represented local concerns and the African perspective on their cause. He was the voice who spoke of the harsh conditions that had been imposed on the Libyan homeland during war with Rome. Along with the other Libyans and Numidians fighting in the rebellion, his became the voice of an independent movement against Carthage. These were the people who had taken on the economic brunt of Carthage's expansion into Africa and were key to fighting its wars. This was also an important moment in the shaping of the cultural and historical identity of the people as they started to be written about for the first time in detail when they rebel against Carthage's power and exploitation. Gisco's overtures were rejected, and the result was turmoil. He was seized by the rebels and held in chains.
an act of open rebellion that marked the beginning of an all-out war between Carthage and its mercenary soldiers that would become known as the Truceless War. The Libyan and Numidian soldiers sent out envoys across Carthaginian territory to gather support and to urge others to join the fight. This was a serious blow to Carthage, with towns declaring their support for the rebels. Polybius's claims the impact was decisive and the Carthaginians were deprived of all their resources at one blow. This was the region from which Carthage took its best soldiers, the land where its taxation income and surplus food supplies originated. The rebellion extended through the lands that Carthage claimed direct control over, all the way to the Roman Theveste and in Greek Hecatompolis, now in modern Algeria. Our sources write that the Libyan leader Matthos had 70,000 soldiers fighting with him. He launched a well-thought-through and multi-pronged attack in the spring of 240 BCE. The rebel commanders were well-seasoned fighters and capable military practitioners who had been schooled in the daring tactics of none other than Hamilcar Barca. They cut Carthage off from the rest of the countryside with a land blockade of the peninsula and placed the Carthaginian allied cities to the north, Utica and Hippo Arca, modern Bizerte, under siege. Trapped behind their city walls, the Carthaginians could still be supplied by sea, but found very few supporters out there in the countryside. Hanno was sent out to relieve the siege and proved no match for the rebels. The people of Carthage began to call for a change of leadership, and it is not hard to imagine that questions about Hamilcar's whereabouts rang through the Senate. Polybus completely destroys Hanno's reputation and his military capability in a passage that describes how he clearly had no idea how to avail himself of opportunities and generally showed an entire lack of experience and energy. Described as heedless and lacking judgment and without any creativity, Hanno's maneuvers were limited to employing his elephants to charge the enemy camp. Even more criticism focuses on his lack of ability to capitalize on any success. The hero of this narrative was Hamilcar Barca, and eventually the inevitable occurred, and he appeared again in the story, commanding an army. The new army that Hamilcar led did not replace Hanno's, but instead operated with him in the field. So Carthage had mobilized two armies to face the serious threat. Hamilcar had been given 70 elephants, all the additional mercenaries they had been able to collect, and the deserters from the enemy, besides their citizen forces, horse and foot, so that in all he had about 10,000 men. A quick success where he lured the mercenary army into an ambush restored some confidence and courage among the Carthaginians. But it was not going to be that easy, however, and the rebel army did not retreat. They regrouped and managed to encircle Hamilcar's army while he had camped on a plateau. The situation looked dire for Hamilcar when Narives, a Numidian prince of the Masili people, arrived with a force of 2,000 cavalry to join him, giving Hamilcar the upper hand. The Numidian people of North Africa were grouped into kingdoms known as the Masili and Masaili and the Morai, and they lived in the region south and west from Carthage. This area includes much of modern Algeria and Morocco today. In the 3rd century BCE, these were distinct kingdoms ruled autonomously. The situation was complex and shifted often. One kingdom might become allied with Carthage or at war with another. The family of Prince Navarus and the Masili people were traditionally allies of Carthage.
Navarez had appeared on the scene in support of Hamilcar personally, which suggests close ties between these two families, along with broader alliances from the past. Hamilcar gave his daughter in marriage to Navarez, sealing the bond between the two men. That all of Hamilcar's daughters were married off in order to secure political alliances gives a brief view into the lives of elite women and their importance in the political landscape of the time. Hamilcar was able to operate on a personal level within this landscape, using his family and ties to cement alliances, which may well reflect how elite families at Carthage operated with autonomy within the system of the city-state. The alliances between the Numidians and the Barsid family would maintain Hamilcar's reputation and prestige and play a crucial role in his military conquests. From the first move, Navarez and his cavalry were impressive and key to a victory in battle that saw a reported 10,000 rebel soldiers killed. While we know to be suspicious of the numbers, the impact of the victory here is designed to impress the readers of the ancient texts. It was a stunning win for Hamilcar and his Numidian allies. Under Hamilcar, slowly, the Carthaginians regained some authority in the region and lessened the impact of the rebellion, as those watching realized that, perhaps, for Carthage, all was not lost. Hamilcar treated his captive enemies with leniency and wooed them over to his side when possible. Captives were offered a place in Hamilcar's army or granted their freedom as long as they swore an oath not to take up arms against Carthage. It was an intelligent and expansive policy that began to restore some credibility in the heartland of Carthage. The realities of the neglected rural regions seemed to have been recognized, but it would be a long battle before all was calm in the Carthaginian countryside. Nor was it easy, and the rebel army did not give up its aims and aspirations quickly. The Libyan rebel army was determined, powerful, and well-organized. Polybius's dismissal of them as brigands and uncivilized barbarians, who were only fighting to overthrow the civilized forces of Carthage, is based in his own loathing of mercenaries. What appears in this story was an idea, the beginning of an African independence movement that seems to have been embraced broadly across the territory. It was not the first time that the local population had risen to support an army against Carthage. Remember, back in around 310 BCE, when Agathocles invaded, he anticipated the support of the Libyan allies of the Carthaginians, who had, for a long time, resented their extractions. Agathocles understood that they would grasp an opportunity for revolt. The colonial intentions of the Carthaginians and the extreme pressure put on the indigenous peoples of North Africa in the fight against the Romans was a catalyst for the emergence of these key players in this last century of Carthaginian existence. The minting of coins by the rebel armies during the war provides the clearest perspective. The legend used on the coins, many of them overstruck on Carthaginian coins, was Libya, written beneath a figure of a lion, a strong symbol of defiance. This brings focus and emphasis to the idea that it was a distinct identity that the soldiers were claiming in opposition to Carthage. The rebellion spread through Carthaginian territory, and a further revolt broke out on Sardinia during the Mercenary War. The garrisons there joined the rebellion, emulating the revolt in Libya. It is not hard to imagine that the soldiers stationed in Sardinia, where there were many long-established Phoenician cities linked to Carthage, had also gone unpaid given the extremities of the situation. The Carthaginian command sent Hanno, and this is a different one fighting in Africa, different to the one fighting in Africa, with a newly raised army to re-garrison the island. The situation only grew worse when, on arrival, these new troops promptly joined the rebels.
The Carthaginian commander was crucified by his own troops, and the rebellious army set about murdering and torturing all the Carthaginians on the island. Carthage was powerless to respond. Again, Carthage found itself very close to defeat on all fronts. The reality of this can best be grasped from the reactions of its former enemies, Syracuse and Rome. Carthage was cut off by land from all its resources, so supplies had to arrive by sea. The city was forced to resort to an appeal to the states in treaty alliance. This means that Carthage reached out to Syracuse for support against the rebellion, and King Hiero responded quickly and immediately, giving us a clear idea of how dire things seemed to be. He promptly met requests for aid, sending, we can imagine, soldiers and food supplies to the beleaguered Carthage. This would have been very much in his own interest, for Hiero understood that the demise of Carthage would only favor Roman hegemony. Syracuse had to be wary of Rome and its play for dominance in the region. It is easy to forget in hindsight how much the balance of power was still at play in central Mediterranean. Roman's reaction to the plight of Carthage was much more ambiguous. The Romans had an obligation to help the Carthaginians, as stated in the terms of the treaty they had just signed. The capture at sea of traders coming from Italy to Libya with supplies for the enemy shows how the Romans were actually backing the rebels, breaking the treaty terms, and may well have been more involved in the rebellion than we know. The Carthaginians captured 500 prisoners from the Roman allied fleets and used these to negotiate further concessions, including the return of all the captives who had remained with the Romans from the First War. The Romans returned 2,743 captives in exchange for those 500 captured trying to supply the rebels. This is a significant number, reflecting the depth of the Roman interference in the Carthaginian civil war. After this, Rome's merchant ships began to support Carthage in accordance with the treaty. It is nonetheless clear that Roman's first instinct was to help the rebellious soldiers, an action that betrayed Roman intentions towards Carthage and their readiness to exploit an opportunity to destroy their enemy despite the terms of the treaty. The rebels were finally defeated in 238 BCE. The war had lasted 3 years and 4 months, as Polybius described. In a final bitter note, at the very end of the war, the Romans seized Sardinia from Carthage. Rome had, at first, refused to get involved in Sardinia since it was recognized as Carthaginian territory in accordance with the treaty at Lutetius. Subsequently, the Romans changed their policy towards Sardinia and in the same year, 238-237 BCE, accepted an invitation from the rebels on the island to intervene, just as Carthage was preparing to take back its rebellious territory. Carthage objected, claiming its sovereignty over Sardinia had been agreed in the peace treaty, but the Romans chose to push Carthage on the matter, knowing they could not really put up a fight. The Romans used the pretext of Carthaginian preparations against Sardinia to declare war. They claimed, falsely as far as we can tell, that Carthage was planning to attack Rome and not Sardinia. Our guide Polybius himself chastised the Roman audacity and deceit. Even the Roman Livy, never one to criticize his own people, says the Romans tricked the Carthaginians into the loss of Sardinia. Polybius claimed that the seizure of Sardinia by Rome was the catalyst for the start of the Second Punic War. The Carthaginians were left with a bitter taste of betrayal, but were in no condition to take on Rome in another war and were left with no choice but to yield to the new demands. Carthage even agreed to pay a further financial penalty to Rome, another 12,000 talents on top of the payments agreed in the peace treaty to avoid a conflict.
The difficult lessons learned by Carthage from their defeat in the First Punic War and the Mercenary War were significant for the generation who would confront the next war. Hamilcar Barca's son Hannibal, who was only 6 years old in 241 BCE, would have just begun his education and have been starting to gain a sense of awareness of the city he lived in and the world around him. For Hannibal's generation of Carthaginians, raised to be proud of Carthage's long history and noble past, the loss of

as he explained why he had spent so much effort in detail describing the mercenary war. One of the reasons is practical. He felt that mercenary soldiers were dangerous, and rebellion and upheaval can only lead to mayhem. There was, in Polybius's words, a great difference of character between a confused herd of barbarians and men who had been brought up in an educated, law-abiding, and civilized community. In the story of the mercenary war, this educated and civilized community was Carthage. Polybius went on to explain how one can see very clearly from all that took place what kind of dangers those who employ mercenary forces should foresee and take early precautions to avert. The ideas were also very much in line with the story as Polybius wanted it told. But the most important thing for him was that from the events of that period, one can get an idea of the causes of the Hannibalic war between the Romans and the Carthaginians. Polybius admitted that what happened in the war that followed, even in his time, was still a matter of dispute, not only among historians, but also among the combatants. This was a period of such deeply contested history that Polybius has felt the need to narrate the events as he saw it, to lay down his version of these seminal years. These words led us on from rebellion in Africa to war across the Western Mediterranean. The wheels were already in motion for the epic battles to come. And that ends Chapter 7 of Carthage, A New History by Eve MacDonald, as you turn pages with Elaine here on WSMN Nashua, 1590 AM, 95.3 FM. What a story, huh? I mean, when we think about it, when we, just as I said earlier in the show, we had maybe one sentence, maybe two sentences about Carthage, and you think of it as kind of a little backwater city that, you know, was kind of a uppity city and decided to attack Rome of all empires, you know, who attacks Rome, right? And we never get the sense that Carthage was in itself a very, very powerful empire. And in fact, the most powerful empire in the Western Mediterranean. No wonder it came in conflict with Rome. Rome was trying to gain territory and gain influence because, you know, they're trading routes, right? There's a richness in the fertile soil, a richness in the metals that they can mine, a richness in all of the artisans that can make, starting with iron, of course, and, you know, they can make copper and bronze and all different kinds of metals and, you know, those alloys and just have superior warfare because they have the technological skill. They could tap into the technological skill of the Carthaginians. Remember, they are descended from the Phoenicians, and the Phoenicians were the greatest sailors of their time. Rome couldn't hold a candle to the Phoenician sailors. And that was something that, you know, that was true throughout the entire Mediterranean. So one of the reasons that the Phoenicians did so well was because they had such powerful ships and capable sailors. And it's not that they were massively huge ships. It's just that they were very seaworthy and that the sailors and the commanding officers on the ships were very, very good, very capable. They handled seafaring well. They handled trading well. That's what they did, and they made a huge amount of money at it. So establishing Carthage as starting as a little tiny outpost on the northwestern side of Africa meant that they had a stopping place. They had a place to meet the trading caravans coming in from Timbuktu and other places in Africa across the Sahara and bringing beautiful, beautifully made goods and all kinds of luxury items that were crafted in various parts of Africa, all kind of funneled down into Carthage. And here it is. It's a Phoenician outpost. And then the Phoenicians could take these beautiful wares and trade them around the Mediterranean to various peoples.
And well,

0: they make money and then gather some of the stuff they made and again sell it somewhere else. And this is how they made all of their money, and they did a wonderful job at it. So now, of course, you have all of this money, and sitting in an empire, you have all of this technology. You have these great seafaring people, and the Romans are looking over there and saying, "Huh, they're going to be scary people." But at the same time, they've got stuff that we want, and so the Romans, in their own way, were the aggressors. And so, if they, if you win, you get to write the history, right? And that's what happened. After 100 years of warfare, the Carthaginians were broke. They finally gave up. The Romans came in. They burned down the city, either killed or enslaved the population, made sure that Carthage would never rise again. So the Romans grabbed everything they could from Carthage, and then in turn, they wound up, destroying it and rewriting the history to make it look like Carthage was not important, but it tried to make inroads in Rome, but the Romans suppressed it, justifiably so, and on and on and on. And now, of course, we have current archaeological evidence that says that's not the case under any circumstances. And because we have new archaeological evidence, new scientific evidence, and a re-examination of the papers and documents and books that have come from that era, we're now seeing a very different picture emerging. And that's why this is such an important book. And we haven't seen anything on Carthage in a long time. So it's very exciting that we, in fact, do have this particular book available to us. It's just been published, by the way, which is very cool. It's just come onto the shelves. It's got a well-received set of reviews, as a matter of fact. The reviewers are people, the author of Persians, Lloyd Llewellyn Jones, Emily Hauser, author of Penelope's Bones. I just finished reading that book, by the way. Beautiful, beautiful history. If you want to see good history about Greek city-states and about Homer's Odyssey, for heaven's sakes, read that. I know the Odyssey is a big deal right now, with respect to movies, and I think that Penelope's Bones is really an excellent book to read as a companion to that, because it's really superior historical research, and it would be, I think, to everybody's advantage to read Penelope's Bones and get a totally different perspective and a very accurate one, in opposition to some of the earlier renditions of the Odyssey. The Amazons, Ariane Mayer was the author of that, and she certainly has excellent insight, and she loves this book. And so we have a number of authors who have reviewed the book. Even the Martin Randy, who wrote the Habsburgs, is really feeling that this is an epic tale, and so we have some really good reviewers. And many times, when you're looking at a book to read, you want to see who has already read it and what their, what their credentials are, because if you have good credentials and well-respected authors reviewing the books and saying, "Yeah, I liked it a lot." And now, obviously, if somebody didn't like it, they're not going to put it on the back jacket, right? They're just going to say, "Okay, the guy didn't like it, forget it." But if you have authors of people like Emily Hauser, who wrote Penelope's Bones, which I said I just finished and I loved, beautifully written, wonderfully researched, then you're more interested in reading this book, because if Emily Hauser likes it, then it has merit. And that's one of the ways that we can also select books to read. See who else has read it and what they have written and how respected they are, and see how well they liked it. So there we are. We're now on chapter 8, Implacable Enemy of Rome, which is kind of cool to read about. And we'll see, because obviously they are enemies of Rome. Rome got themselves a whole lot of enemies over the years, right? So let's read about this one. To witness the next three decades of the history of Carthage, we must move with the action to a new location, to the Iberian Peninsula, which is modern Spain and Portugal. This is where Hamilcar Barca and his army focused their efforts from the end of the Mercenary War, which was 238 BC, right, and onward. It is worth understanding more about the connections and settlements that linked Carthage to the southern regions of Iberia, where there were coastal cities with long-standing Phoenician roots. This will help us perceive what may have motivated Hamilcar Barca to seek his remedies there, and why Carthage was so willing to support him in his quest. Sometime around 1000 BCE, an ancient oracle commanded the people of Tyre to establish a city outside of the Pillars of Hercules on the Atlantic Ocean on the far side of the Mediterranean. We call that city Cadiz, which was Gadir to the Phoenicians and Gades to the Romans. It was founded in a place more than 3,000 kilometers from Tyre, and to this edge of the known world, the Tyrians took sacred objects from their temple at Melkart and established a brother temple there. The temple of Melkart of Cadiz was linked to its patron temple in the mother city Tyre, and is protecting, or and it protected the settlers and their new city, very much like Carthage's foundation story. In its essence, Cadiz was, so our sources tell us, the location of the very first of the Phoenician settlements in the west of the Mediterranean. Across the whole width of the sea, the god Melkart traveled with the Tyrians and other Phoenician speakers in their ships, acting as their protector and deity that supported their endeavors and creating cultural synergies and ideas that moved back and forth across the sea. Sitting outside the Mediterranean, just off the Atlantic coast of the Iberian Peninsula, Cadiz was founded on a long, narrow island placed near to the mouth of the Batis River, which travels inland to some of the richest ore and metal deposits in the whole region. The oracle had guided the Tyrians to a strategic and prosperous part of the world, the pragmatic and sacred aspects of the colonial voyage coming together in the locations and spaces of the colonies themselves. The temple came to dominate the religious landscape in this far western zone for over a millennium. Melkart was a traveling deity, brought from place to place and mixed with local myths and stories. In his origins, the god was likely anatomic, so worshipped in a place but without an image. As the worship and identity of the people who lived in Cadiz evolved, so too did the identity of the god, and a place that was first dedicated to Melkart shifted into one place where the Greco-Roman Hercules, a version of the same deity, would be honored for centuries afterward. At Cadiz, every spring, there was a festival to Melkart, who was reborn through the ritual of fire on an annual basis. It became a place of pilgrimage where worshippers would attend from all over the Mediterranean. The Roman geographer Strabo tells of the great temple with huge bronze pillars inside that describe the story of the construction of the building. These pillars, according to Strabo, are what gave the name to the whole geographical region that was the western entrance to the Mediterranean Sea from the Atlantic, the Pillars of Hercules, as Melkart was known in the Greek. Sailors from far and wide came to worship there and offer votives to the god. The temple of Melkart at Cadiz became so famous that it was believed to mark the end of the world, the termination of the land and the sea. By the 3rd century BCE, Cadiz was already centuries old, and its people expressed their heritage and their origins with their coinage. For example, one showing Melkart on one side and a large tuna fish on the other. The imagery on the currency combines the figure of the patron deity and the rich seagoing traditions of the Atlantic. The god and the tuna fish gave us insight into how the citizens identified themselves in these years. They came from a place with a renowned religious shrine and wealth from the gifts of the sea. A connection to music was another part of their deity. Cadiz, in later Roman times, was celebrated across the Mediterranean, most of all for its girls from Gades, its dancing girls. One story recalls an expedition to circumnavigate Africa as a route to India by a certain Eudoxus, and this is in Strabo, a story, by the way. Posidius claimed that Eudoxus prepared a large ship at Cadiz, and among the cargo included the enslaved who were trained in music, linking the tradition of music and dance back much further than our Imperial Roman sources. Not unrelated, perhaps, are beautiful terracotta figurines from the Punic period of occupation on the island of Ibiza that shows women playing a variety of musical instruments. These figurines are often associated with funerary rituals and confirm the link between gender and music in the broader Western Phoenician world. It is difficult to know what the figurines meant to their owners, but they show strong links to traditions of music and dance, which perhaps originated in religious rituals and evolved into exotic dancing girls and more prosaic entertainments after the city's capture by the Romans. This old city, almost 1,500 kilometers from Carthage to the west, was prized along with its links to the sea, especially to the Atlantic, and was part of the wider Phoenician diaspora. The relationship between Cadiz and Carthage was long held, and one source even calls it the Gadatinians, as they were later known, kin of the Carthaginians. This assumption of a blood relationship was widely known and appreciated, linking the two cities closely. The Roman historian Justin remembered a moment early in its history when Cadiz was threatened by an inland Iberian army, and the Carthaginians came to its aid by providing military support. There is no evidence that indicates when this happened, but the 5th century BCE is a good bet given what we know about Carthage's history. The better documented evidence, as we have seen, has Carthage providing support and military aid for the Phoenician-speaking diaspora of Sicily and Sardinia, and likely applied to Cadiz as well. The choices made by Carthage and her leaders in the face of the betrayal by the Romans in 238 BCE over Sardinia saw the city reorient toward the west. This drew the city of Cadiz even closer to Carthage than before, and there was a concerted effort to expand more direct control west along the coast of Africa and across into southern Iberia by the year 237 BCE. Hamilcar Barca and his army traveled there once the mercenary war in Africa was over. There's some uncertainty over whether Hamilcar was welcomed or imposed his presence on Cadiz, and it is not clear whether he went as an allied friend or conqueror. Some evidence points to Hamilcar taking Cadiz by force, although Cadiz may well have willingly joined the cause of the Barcids. In either scenario, the arrival of the Carthaginian forces in Iberia led to a monumental shift in the history of both regions and the fortunes of the family of the Barcids. Hamilcar had a personal relationship to the god worshipped in Cadiz, Melkort, who was like a patron and protector deity to him. As he set out to reinvigorate Carthage's wealth and establish his prominence in the western Mediterranean, Hamilcar was acting much like the conquering warlords of the previous century we've already seen, especially Alexander, who also claimed to have divine parentage. Hamilcar began by sweeping up many of the old Phoenician cities that were culturally linked to Carthage, starting out among the allied cities of coastal Iberia, where he could raise troops and supports. Hamilcar planned to extend Carthage's influence into new territory. The allied cities then would have broader choices to make in view of a complex geopolitical reality in the 3rd century BCE Mediterranean, support Carthage and their new commander, or face destruction. Hamilcar and Carthage had decided to move to the west to extend their control because this was viewed as territory ripe for conquest, a place where they could make up for the military losses they had suffered in Sicily and Sardinia. The commander acted in the ways his position as a general and commander of the military would have demanded. Hamilcar prepared to set out an expedition from which he might never return. He gathered his forces in Carthage in the spring of 237 BCE to depart for this new venture and took his family with him. He had built a network of support and looked now to the gods for an auspicious departure. As Hamilcar geared up to leave Carthage, financial support in the form of silver and gold was collected and the elephants prepared. We've already seen how, in all ancient societies, military success was closely linked to ritual, and a religious offering would have been made to the gods before any action. This was to ensure the essential deities remained outside and continued to support the commander. All the soldiers in the city, the population needed to believe they were favored. In Hamilcar's case, there may even have been a sense of renewal, for among the citizens of Carthage, there was an awareness of the new frontiers to be explored and new beginning after the disastrous decades of recent memory. This is the context from an often told scene at Carthage, where a moment of sacrifice and religious offering before Hamilcar's departure was described in some detail by two of our ancient sources. The Roman historian Livy begins his account of the Second Punic War at this very moment of departure, describing how Hamilcar solemnly sacrificed to a deity at an altar while watched by the dignitaries of the city and by his whole family. This was also the moment when Hamilcar's eldest son entered the historical record. The 9-year-old Hannibal watched his father perform the rituals, all the while begging and pleading to be allowed to accompany him, excited by the prospect. It was a serious and somber scene when Hamilcar stood at an altar and offered libations to the god Baal at the start of his expedition. Hamilcar poured a libation to the gods and performed all the customary rites, and then, the omens being favorable, he called on his 9-year-old son to approach the altar, which was covered with the remains of the sacrifice of a large animal. With the smell of incense and smoke and blood filling the air, Hamilcar turned to Hannibal and asked if he wanted to join the expedition. When the boy accepted his father's words with delight, Hamilcar took Hannibal by the hand and led him forward to the slaughtered animal on the altar. There the father laid the hand of the son on the sacrificial victim and asked the young boy to vow that he would never befriend the Romans and that he would remain an implacable enemy to Rome. The Roman writers of this later empire looked back on the history of the Punic Wars, would make this the moment that the new war began and turn it to a personal vendetta of the Barsid family. This has the result of reducing Mediterranean-wide geopolitics to the story of one family. One historian from the 1st century CE remembered another scene where Hamilcar sat watching while his three sons played roughly together, like boys do. Hamilcar, the story went, looked at the boys and then declared, "These are lion cubs I am rearing for the destruction of Rome." The lion cubs evoked the powerful symbol of a warrior and of place, of Africa, and the origin of the Carthaginians. But these are much later apocryphal tales of the Barsid generals and their aims to destroy Rome. The Roman myths emphasize that Hamilcar Barca hated Rome, and all his actions were driven only by this hatred, in some ways justifying the eventual actions of the Romans against Carthage. The reality we have seen is far more complex when viewed from Carthage. Hamilcar's generation could not have trusted the Romans after the previous decade of war and betrayal. But the very idea that his whole motivation was driven by Rome is reductive and much later retelling of the tale. And that's absolutely true. This is how the Romans got away with it, by quoting a very highly respected general and by focusing on just a few of his actions and not really identifying all of the stuff that had gone on before and that was continuing to go on. Pretty slick of the Romans, in my estimation. They certainly do write or revise history in those days quite nicely. But, you know, again, they were the victors. They got away with it, right? You are, of course, tuned to WSMN Nashua, 1590 AM, 95.3 FM, as you turn pages with Elaine here, right on the channel.
1: So let's continue this story. This is a pretty amazing history when you think about it, because we now have the understanding that Hamilcar's generation really didn't trust the Romans. We've seen a decade of war, we've seen a decade of betrayal, and quite interestingly, to say that he had a personal vendetta, if you will, and he and his family had a personal vendetta against Rome, and that's what drove this whole war and all of these wars and all of this conflict, really is the result of the Romans retelling, the Romans justifying why these wars happened. So this is not the truth. I mean, this whole geopolitical situation in the Mediterranean is pretty extraordinary. And we have been reading this, you know, for like 176 pages. And quite honestly, to have the Romans really reduce it to this and to retell the story and justify all of this warfare and blame it on one family, one Carthaginian family, really shows how desperate the Romans were to absolve themselves of their instigating the wars in many instances. So it's kind of interesting that, this reality is far more complex when we view it from the Carthaginian standpoint. And that's really what this book is doing. It is really giving us the standpoint of Carthage, which has been eliminated from the history for many, many, many years. And the Romans get away with it because, hey, they're writing the history, right? So for 600 years, the city of Carthage dominated the Western Mediterranean. And it was founded in the 9th century BCE. That's the Iron Age, for heaven's sakes. And, you know, within the 600-year period, by the 3rd century BCE, it was truly the largest and richest empire. And that's when they came into conflict with Rome. And Rome was greedy. The Roman Empire was very greedy for land and territory and slaves and pretty much anything else that the Roman Empire leaders could get their hands on, including literature, by the way. They were not a literate group. They were, in fact, considered barbarians by the Greeks. But they coveted the Greek libraries, they coveted the Greek language, and they would always, when they were ever invading Greece, they would always capture the professors, the teachers, the learned people, make them slaves, bring them back to Rome, and have them teach Greek to their children. So the Romans were having their children learn Greek and learn to read in Greek and speak Greek so that they could be cultured, was pretty interesting, that they coveted the culture so much that that was many of the rationales that were used, you know, coveting the language, the culture, the books, etc., that was used. And this is the thing, you know, we've seen the Romans do this before in other histories, and so we're now seeing it from the Carthaginian standpoint, which is very, very different. So let us continue with our chapter, Implacable Enemy of Rome. Hamilcar arrived in Cadiz and set about consolidating a power base in the Iberian Peninsula with a multicultural army. He employed the full playbook of conquest strategy, using hard and soft power, military force and negotiation, intermarriage and alliance. Like most Carthaginian citizens, Hamilcar was educated and multilingual, and there would have been a range of advisors and allies around him who helped to strategize and plan. These were likely from across the Mediterranean and may have included Tyrians, Carthaginians, Greeks, Numidians, Sicilians, and people from allied cities like Cadiz and friendly Iberian tribes as well. A broad coalition would be the only way to succeed in a hostile land, and this was the way imperial powers operated. The successes that Hamilcar had in Iberia were summed up by Roman writers like Cornelius Nepos more succinctly. Nepos wrote that Hamilcar did great deeds through the favor of fortune, that his military successes were celebrated in his conquests of mighty and warlike nations, and that the result was his enrichment of all of Africa with abundant horses, arms, men, and money. Essentially, Hamilcar was able to carve a power base out of the southern hinterland of the Iberian Peninsula. In the way that success breeds success, his original army may have numbered 20,000 on arrival, became, with conquest and consolidation, a force that had more than doubled in size to 56,000 by the early 220s BCE. These conquests had been hard-fought. Hamilcar's soldiers were well-trained and organized, but fighting took place against one fortified hilltop city and its hinterland after another. Iberians had a reputation as as fierce warriors, but were not unified under a single power structure. Each region was ruled by local kings and chieftains who had often warred against each other and their coastal neighbors. Each region or town had to be dealt with individually and given a chance to join the Carthaginian cause or resist. Then, when defeated, the local power base was absorbed and reorganized. A few specific examples were reported in various sources. Diodorus Siculus tells how Hamilcar made war on Iberian and Celtic tribes and were successful in each battle. Then he took over and enrolled the 3,000 survivors in his own army. Another story speaks of an Iberian king named Indortes, who had raised an army to resist Hamilcar, but was captured, tortured, and crucified. Hamilcar, in turn, released Indortes' army and incorporated his soldiers into his own force. The policy of conquest was repeated again and again across the region. Conquest and consolidation also meant securing the regions with garrisons, treaties, and founding cities. Diodorus Siculus records that after bringing many cities throughout Iberia under his dominion, he founded an important city named Acre. Luca. The name means white fort or white cape in Greek, and some scholars argue that it was located at modern Alicante. Others put it to the west in Portugal. Castillo Blanco reflects the same meaning. While more recent research has made a convincing case for the site of Carmona along the river Betis, as a strategic center for controlling and coordinating newly conquered territory in nearby key regions, Carmona seems the practical choice. The city may have acted as a garrison in the strategic zone of the river valley and the hinterland of the silver mines that were so valuable to the Carthaginians. Control over the silver mines in the region resulted in some of the most compelling evidence from the period in the form of the coinage. The most famous of these was a double shekel, minted in Iberia on the Tyrian shekel standard, thought to be in circulation around circa 230 to 220 BCE. On the face of the coin is a bearded man with a distinguished profile, carrying a club on the right shoulder. This was meant to represent Melkort, patron of the Barkisid family and of the Iberian territories they had created for Carthage. Some people believe that this coin was a portrait of Hamilcar Barca, the face of the man himself, but the reality is more subtle. The profile head on the coin was not meant to represent a living person, and was clearly the image of the Melkort Hercules figure because of the club on his shoulder. The soldiers operating in the region, for these coins were minted to pay them, would have recognized the imagery and identified with it. The depiction of the god as an older, bearded man may implicitly have echoed Barsid rule and their conquests for the soldier audience, and may even have been meant to symbolize Hamilcar and his devotion to Melkort, but it would not have been intended to be Hamilcar. The most celebrated aspect of the coin is the elephant on the other side. It is a beautifully crafted image of the iconic animal, possibly an African elephant rather than the customary Asian species. It is a bold statement of power. The elephant became a symbol of the Barsids and their years of conquest. The animal and the aged, bearded hero on the obverse combined these two concepts of the Carthaginian Barsid authority to rule, the might of the Barsids and the deity who guided their path. Local tribes looked to the Barsid family as leaders, and there would have been many who had a personal loyalty toward them. This coinage was intended to show off the status of the family as the local ruling power. After 6 years in Iberia and 10 years after the end of the First Punic War in 231 BCE, a Roman embassy arrived in Iberia. The stories of Carthaginian successes and great conquest in Iberia had made their way across the Mediterranean, and when Hamilcar met this Roman delegation, he explained his motives and plan. Carthage had, he had claimed, been forced into the region by Rome, for they had come to acquire new territory to pay off their old war debt. The Romans were driven to be curious about the state of things in Iberia by the interests of their allies in Gaul, the Massilians, from what became modern Marseille. They took the opportunity to stir up as much hostility to the Carthaginians among the Iberians as possible, while also negotiating with them on their own terms, connecting to tribes further north. Hamilcar's successes in Iberia had also led to his growing influence in Carthage, which became even more apparent when a rebellion broke out in North Africa among the Numidian allies, and Hamilcar sent Hasdrubal, his son-in-law, from Iberia back to Africa to deal with the revolt. Military and political policy at Carthage was being influenced in terms of financial, diplomatic, and military support by Barsid Iberia. Just 2 years after the embassy from Rome, in the winter of 229 and 228 BCE, Hamilcar died in battle. Many ancient authors recorded his death, among them Livy, who refers to Hamilcar's timely death, but there are various versions of the event. Perhaps the most romantic is Diodorus's explanation that recounts how Hamilcar was laying siege to a city called Helice when he was ambushed by a local king. This king had at first pretended to be an ally and then launched an attack. The heroic Hamilcar, with his army routed, single-handedly diverted the hostile troops away from his own army by plunging into a deep river while still on the back of his horse. He had done so to save two of his sons, Hannibal the eldest and Hasdrubal the second, who had been on campaign that winter with their father. In this version, Hamilcar perished in the flood under his steed, but his sons were saved. While Polybius tells us only that death came bravely in a battle against one of the most warlike and powerful tribes, in still another version, he fell in battle fighting against the Vetones, a tribe located in the vicinity of modern Toledo. These stories of the heroic and noble death of a Carthaginian conqueror takes us to the root of so many of the issues in writing a story of a lost people in history. Hamilcar, implacable enemy of the Romans, was remembered as a heroic warrior and commander by his most dreaded foes. The assumption is that the original sources used by the later surviving histories, now lost to us, include positive pro-Carthaginian accounts of his life, in which he was a figure of legend and drama. What else can we learn? That Hamilcar was a towering influence and heroic figure in the late 3rd century BCE Mediterranean, and that he was a role model for his sons. The eldest, Hannibal, would have been 18 or 19 at the time of his father's death, and Hasdrubal a few years younger at 16 or 17. The sons would have learned at their father's side, fighting with him, watching and understanding the politics and strategic approach as he set out to subdue Iberia. This was truly an apprenticeship, as one great scholar of the period has called it, and reflected the harsh reality that the Barsid brothers were brought up to live in. The two elder boys had witnessed the death of their heroic father on campaign, betrayed by an erstwhile ally, while Mago, the youngest, had remained back at camp. These three teenage boys were left with a gaping hole in their lives and a legendary father to whom they would always be compared. Hamilcar's successor and son-in-law was also named Hasdrubal. As an important ally in the political sphere and a member of the Barsid family by his marriage, Hasdrubal succeeded Hamilcar to command the armies in Iberia. Hannibal, Hamilcar's eldest son, was considered still too young to take on his father's role. Hasdrubal's character, as well as his tenure and power, are only briefly mentioned by the sources he received mixed reviews. He operated across the Western Mediterranean with some impunity as a kind of fixer. He could be found in many places, in the Senate at Carthage, in Africa campaigning or undertaking discussions with local allies, and in Iberia as the right hand of Hamilcar. There were many accusations against Hasdrubal, including that he purchased his political power at Carthage through bribes and used his influence in the popular assembly to sway events. This brief observation gives us a view into the political power of the popular assembly at Carthage, a behind-the-scenes perspective as Hasdrubal relied on the support of the people's assembly to pass Barsid policies through the Senate. Livy even claimed that Hasdrubal was made the leader in Iberia solely on behalf of the popular assembly and against the wishes of the Carthaginian elite. This presents another view and alludes to conflict in the Republic between the Senate and the Assembly, although the question remains as to whether Livy was reflecting more on the issues in the Roman system rather than the realities of the Carthaginian one. Livy went even further in his aspirations and undermined Hasdrubal's masculinity and therefore his integrity. The sources really did not like him. By far, the longest-lasting imprint of the Carthaginians in the Iberian Peninsula took place under the command of Hasdrubal when he founded a new city on the southeastern coast. The place was called the New City, after the original version of Carthage in Africa, and became known as Carthago Nova, in the later version, or Cartagena in the modern version of Murcia in Spain. Now, Carthage was established in 229 BCE and quickly thrived. It was the foundation of a city at the location of one of the great natural ports of the Western Mediterranean, and continues to be the home of the Spanish Navy today. This gives the Barcids and the Carthaginians a showpiece city in their new territory, a center for their power with easy access by ship back to Carthage. The visible remains of Cartagena today are most later Roman buildings, but a visitor can still get a glimpse of the original city walls built by the Barcids. These were magnificent examples of casement defensive architecture, standing 10 meters high and encompassing a dramatic landscape with the two hills of the town dominating the views. The walls would have been alive with activity, living quarters for soldiers and animals, filled with weapons and surrounded by forges. New Carthage was established with all the modern conveniences of a sophisticated 3rd century BCE city, and people flocked there from across the Western Mediterranean, making it a cosmopolitan place with a multicultural population. After visiting Cartagena and its museums and ruins and reading Polybius's description, I had the sense of a place that must have felt like a colonial boomtown, with ships coming and going through the deep harbor, busy with construction projects, artisans, merchants, and miners, and full of soldiers for hire who would have gathered to drink in the taverns and take their chances with the new power. You are, of course, turning pages with Elaine here on WSMN Nashua, 1590 AM, 95.3 FM. And we're really getting into the heart of how Carthage is starting to, or not starting, but continuing to flourish. If they're not able to work within the confines of the different islands, you know, near Rome, they have moved further on toward the Atlantic. You know, the Pillars of Hercules, now of course called the Straits of Gibraltar, are sitting, you know, between Africa and Spain. And the Iberian Peninsula, which is Spain and Portugal, was really populated by a wide variety of people, and none of whom were Romans. And so when they talk about the local tribes, you have to understand that recent archaeology, investigation has shown that there are many caves that are higher than the rivers that go through Spain. And they have found evidence of people living in those caves for hundreds and hundreds and hundreds of years. So you have, if not thousands, so you have a history in Spain of occupation by local tribes living in caves. You know, this is well before houses were made, when people were still sort of, you know, moving, very nomadic, as a matter of fact. And, you know, if you think about it, you've got an ice age. Yeah, things are pretty well frozen all through, you know, Europe beyond the Pyrenees. So France and England and, you know, all of the Germanic countries, etc., under ice, essentially. So you've got it fairly warm in Spain. You've got climates that allow the sun to, you know, to warm the areas. You've got, therefore, water. You've got a place to gather food, you know, various plants to eat. There were enough animals to, you know, to go hunting. And these people were able to survive throughout the Ice Age. And as I said, they were living in caves, which were actually warm and comfortable. And so you have that very settled sense of people that had become tribes, you know, through intermarriage and obviously through just alliances and hunting parties, etc. And so these are the people that occupied the Iberian Peninsula, especially toward the south. And so here comes the Carthaginians, and each sort of small geographic area really had to be conquered one after the other, because they did not have a unified government Not like you go to Madrid today or something. They didn't have anything like that. They had local kings, local warlords, and everybody was sort of a town, town here, town there, etc. And those are the folks that were living in the Iberian Peninsula that either joined the Carthaginians or said, "No, we're going to fight you." And so this is why it made it so difficult. So when Rome heard about it, of course, they think, well, gee, you've got nice living, you've got places to, to grow crops, you've got olive trees, because the Spaniards had olive trees, as they have olives across North Africa as well. It's not just in Italy. And, they had a pretty good living there. And of course, the silver mines, which represented wealth. And so these are the sorts of things that attracted the Romans. And so the Romans, of course, are hot to get their hands on anything. As we know, they love to conquer things and grab everything they can. And so now we're getting a different perspective. We get the Carthaginian perspective. And you are, as I said, turning pages with Elaine here on WSMN Nashua, 1590 AM, 95.3 FM. So let's continue. On his father's death at the age of 18 or 19, Hannibal Barca had taken on a more active role as lieutenant to his brother-in-law and in command of his own unit of cavalry. In a now famous description of the young man, the Roman Livy described how the older soldiers saw the father in the son's look and actions. They saw the same dynamism and in his expression, the same forcefulness in his eyes, the same facial expression and features. Livy's romanticized portrait of the young man tells how he was able to rouse the soldier's loyalty through the similarity to his father. Hannibal was the chosen and dashing young commander who had his brother-in-law's trust. There was no one whom Hasdrubal preferred to put in command when a gallant or enterprising feat was called for, while there was no other officer under whom the rank and file had more confidence and enterprise. As Hannibal led his unit on attacks to the north of Iberia, deep into the territory of the Celtiberians, he was feted for behaving just like any one of the lads, for working hard with no time for rest or the luxuries of his position. He was a man's man, and through his camaraderie and diligence gained the loyalty of his fellow soldiers. Hannibal would lie wrapped up in a soldier's cloak to take a short nap, was described as skilled and brave on horse or foot, and was always the first to enter the battle and the last to leave. There is little specific information or detail on the life led by the Barsid brothers in these years, other than curated tales for later narratives. Livy's description conjures up a young, vigorous Hannibal riding into battle and in turn teaching his younger brothers the art of war. Hasdrubal had an official role in Iberia, acknowledged with the title of general with unlimited power, and also married the daughter of an Iberian prince. This link between Carthaginian ruling elite and the Iberian royalty outlines how fluid loyalties were in this period and how local alliances meant the difference between success and failure. We know that Hasdrubal had been married already to Hamilcar's daughter, but there is no mention of her whereabouts or even if she was still alive. Hasdrubal may have married more than one woman, but there is so little information about the practicalities of Carthaginian custom in marriage or in command that we can only speculate. Monogamy seems to have been the tradition in Carthage, but alliances and intermarriage would have been essential in keeping control of its new territory. With the relationship between Hasdrubal and the Carthaginian Senate strained, he may have acted as he chose. Polybius remarked that he governed Iberia without paying any attention to the Carthaginian Senate, which implies a shift from Hamilcar's tenure, but this is not clearly stated anywhere. The military title and his marriage reflect the duality of Hasdrubal's role. He was both local hegemon among the Iberians and the governing representative of Carthage. The successes and growing independence of Barsid Iberia stirred up tensions and political unrest, both in the Senate at home and among the Romans. By the year 226 BCE, the Carthaginian territory in Iberia was again visited by a group of Roman senators on a diplomatic mission. Rome had been busy developing its empire and conquering in the north of Italy and across the Adriatic Sea to the east through these same years as the Barsids expanded in Iberia. The Romans had also been pacifying regions and establishing their own new colonial foundations and extending their territory. The new meeting of the old enemies took place during the late summer or perhaps early autumn of that year, and must have been a success, for it resulted in a formal agreement between the two sides called the Ebro Treaty. The Ebro River is in the northeast of the Iberian Peninsula and drains into the Mediterranean in today's region of Catalonia. The new treaty, named for the river, outlined that Ebro, as the northern edge beyond which the Carthaginians agreed not to cross in conquest. Rome's motives for the treaty are clear. They sought to contain Carthaginian power inside the Iberian Peninsula, especially at that point, because Roman conquest and settlement of northern Italy were in progress, and they faced a threat from the Gauls beyond the Alps. Polybius wrote that, for the present, the Romans did not venture to impose orders on Carthage or to go to war with her because the threat of a Celtic invasion was hanging over them. So Polybius's claim that Rome was employing a holding measure also implies that they intended to go to war with Carthage later on. In the meantime, they needed to contain any possible threat. The Carthaginian motivation for signing the Ebro Treaty is harder to ascertain because Polybius chose to leave out the Carthaginian incentive from his history. Perhaps he didn't know what had motivated Carthage, or it was not in his interest to tell us. We can consider that the Carthaginians must have also imposed some limitations on Roman operations. They may have genuinely expected the Romans to refrain from interference in their territory south of the Ebro and were satisfied not to expand further north. Did the Carthaginians take the Treaty of 226 BCE as a Roman acceptance of their domain south of the Ebro River, just as they seem to acknowledge Roman or Roman-allied influence north of it? It is hard to imagine that the Carthaginians could be so gullible after all they had experienced with the Romans in the previous decades, and when limitless conquest was the prevailing idea of the period. At this point in the story, it becomes difficult to know how much Polybius's account was contrived to suit the Roman justification for the start of the coming war. The details of the Ebro Agreement will be essential for Roman accusations against Carthage, whom they accused of breaking the treaty. So even though the two sides may have had very similar reasons for signing the treaty, ensuing events meant that the details have been argued over for centuries. In the year 2022-2021 BCE, 4 years after the Ebro Agreement, Hasdrubal was assassinated by a disgruntled Iberian ally. The 24-year-old Hannibal Barca, son of Hamilcar, was raised to command of the Carthaginian army. Hannibal had grown from a boy to a young man while his father conquered, and he had come of age at his brother-in-law's side. He had mastered the arts of conquest and diplomacy along with his two younger brothers, Hadrubal and Mago. They learned how to ride and fight on horseback, had lessons in military strategy and command, and had tutors to teach them more traditional skills. A Spartan named Sosylus taught Greek to the boys, and this was not just about teaching the language, but the associated arts of politics, rhetoric, and leadership, too. Hannibal may have married an Iberian princess named Imalce before he came to power. She was the daughter of a chieftain from Castulo, the strategic capital of the Ortani people. The city was on a main artery in Carthaginian territory and closely linked to the resource-rich mines of the region. Hannibal's marriage to her would have bound the people of Castulo to the Barcids, so that the personal bonds and loyalty between the extended Barcid family and the Iberian people sealed the links with Carthage. She was only named by one much later source, a Roman epic poet named Silius Italicus, whose poem Puncia puts the human touch on Hannibal by giving him a wife and son, so the truth remains elusive. When Hannibal succeeded Hasdrubal in 221 BCE, there was no rest or consolidation, but only endless conquest. Chosen by the soldiers to succeed Hasdrubal, he immediately moved north against the Olcades tribes. The story of Hannibal camped in front of the city of Althea with his army evokes perfectly how he operated in the field. At first, he terrified the city with a succession of attacks and captured the town. This happened

and belief of his soldiers. The unwavering alliance of his army helped to create an aura of invincibility around him. His soldiers trusted his instincts, and in turn, he rewarded them for their devotion. Hannibal, like all great conquerors, was a risk-taker. He needed an army that would follow him anywhere, believe in his abilities, and would carry out his orders to the letter. He achieved his triumphs by being bold, taking the initiative, outthinking his opponents, and trusting his own skills. We know more about Hannibal than we do any other Carthaginian who ever lived. For 20 years, from 221 BC, the sources focus almost exclusively on him. This tends to skew our evidence about Carthage around the life of one man and his great deeds and adventures, and somehow the broader story of the Western Mediterranean, in all its complexity, gets lost in the appetite for daring deeds of great soldiers. This closely studied man and the boldness of his command become the focus of epic tales of courage and brilliance. We see Hannibal campaigning against the Carpetani people north of the Tagus River. While returning to New Carthage, he found himself vastly outnumbered and surprised by an attack that blocked his way. Hannibal, faced with an ambush, retreated to the far side of the river and drew the enemy after him. He used the water as a buffer and positioned his 40 elephants to challenge the enemy as they crossed. Polybius describes how the Iberians tried to force a crossing at various points, and the greater number of them were killed as they left the water by the elephants. The confusion sown by the elephants made cover for Hannibal and his army to cross back over the other side of the river and attack the attackers from behind. The surely exaggerated claim is that Hannibal was able to scatter a force of more than 100,000 of his enemies. The first years of his command continued with expanding territory and tales of great deeds, securing Hannibal's reputation. In 220 BCE, he returned to New Carthage after this highly successful season of campaigning, and there he found an embassy of Romans waiting for him. The diplomatic envoys were very high-level delegates from the Roman Senate. New Carthage would have been busy and bustling, and at the end of the campaigning season, the active ports and multicultural population surely impressed the Roman delegation. There, Hannibal granted an audience to the Romans. These were important men, used to carrying a great deal of authority with them, and included an ex-consul, P. Valerius Flaccius, an ex-praetor Q. Baebius Tamphilius. The meeting did not go smoothly from all reports. The young, confident, and bold Carthaginian, who had just returned from a successful campaign, was indifferent toward the Romans and their formalities. It was a crucial moment in the history of Carthage, and it all revolved around a city by the name of Saguntum. Saguntum, now Sagunto, in the province of Valencia, is a city on the east coast of the Iberian Peninsula, well south of the Ebro River. At the meeting, the Roman ambassadors accused Hannibal of getting involved in the internal affairs of Saguntum. The stated intention of the ambassadors was to issue a formal caution to Hannibal to leave the people of Saguntum in peace as allies of the Roman people. Hannibal dismissed the Romans and did so with some scorn. He accused them of being hypocrites and, in turn, of meddling in internal Saguntian politics. Hannibal accused the Romans of interfering and causing the death of some citizens in Saguntum who had pro-Carthaginian views. Polybius's view was that the Romans might have negotiated with Hannibal if he had been willing to take the opportunity and also accept Roman interference south of the Ebro River. Hannibal defended himself with the claim that a Carthaginian never to neglect the cause of the victims of injustice. The Roman envoys warned Hannibal not to interfere with Saguntum and then sailed onward to Carthage to convey the same message. Hannibal, too, sent word to Carthage and asked them for instructions. He reported that the Romans were interfering with Carthaginian allies in the region south of the Ebro River.

0: Labia states that from this moment on, the Romans believed that war was inevitable and that they would fight the Carthaginians in the Iberian Peninsula. It was notably a year after the end of the 20-year period of the reparation payments that Carthage had made to Rome following the First Punic War. So by 220 BCE, there were no longer payments being made or treaty in place, beyond the Ebro Treaty, to keep the two sides apart. Sitting high on a ridge near the sea and dominating the landscape, Saguntum was an important town, a well-fortified, wealthy, and independent city surrounded by a fertile plain. 250 kilometers north of New Carthage and 135 kilometers south of the Ebro River. There were few cities left in the peninsula willing to challenge the Carthaginians by this point, except for this one place. A quick look at the map will tell you that Saguntum lies well south of the Ebro River, so we have to ask, how could it be protected in the treaty Carthage had just signed with Rome? The Romans in 220 BCE claimed Saguntum as their ally and alleged that Hannibal had interfered with them, implying the Carthaginians were the aggressors. Carthage accused Saguntum of hostility towards Carthaginian allied peoples, those both within the city and among neighboring tribes. The details of the story hinge on the Ebro Agreement, but as far as we know, there was no mention of the city of Saguntum in the treaty. Nevertheless, at some point between 226 BCE, when the treaty was signed, and 220 BCE, when trouble started, a relationship formed between Rome and Saguntum, even though it clearly laid within the boundaries of Carthaginian influence. A plausible scenario was that some leading citizens of Saguntum were worried about Carthaginian influence and reached out to the Romans as a counterbalance, or perhaps reached out to allies of the Romans, the Massilians. At the height of the matter is the question of when Rome and Saguntum first created this alliance. Polybius's vague claims that it was an acknowledged fact that the Saguntines placed themselves in Roman's protecting grasp a good many years before the time of Hannibal tells us nothing. A closer look at the details reveals that between 223 and 220 BCE, some leading citizens from Saguntum, members of the pro-Carthaginian group, were put to death in the city, and the Romans were involved. There was also another incident that involved a neighboring pro-Carthaginian community attacked by Saguntum. These two events, one internal and one outside the city, brought Hannibal into a confrontation with the Romans. There was nothing unusual about settling a regional dispute by calling in larger powers in the 3rd century BCE, but we can't easily piece together the run of events because the details have been so obscured by other narrative agendas. Hannibal spent the winter in New Carthage, and in the spring of 219 BCE moved to lay siege to Saguntum. He began a long and arduous assault on a town built to resist such an attack. This time in front of the walls of Saguntum taught Hannibal some very harsh lessons about being tied up in a long siege. The campaign began sometime between late March and early May and lasted until December 219 or January 218 BCE. The Romans did nothing to help their allies throughout the whole period. Perhaps disagreement in the Roman Senate about what to do meant that they were reduced to inaction, or a more cynical view sees the Romans, feeling ready to go to war, as provoking Hannibal, using Saguntum as the bait. The Roman poet Silas Italicus paints a picture of Hannibal during the siege with his war trumpet sounding as a man eager for a greater war to come. A three-pronged attack on the city involved advanced siege craft with catapults, ballistas, platforms, and assault towers. So the Saguntines defended as fiercely as Carthaginian troops attacked. A new kind of weapon, a phalarca, caused havoc among the Carthaginian forces. Livy describes a flaming 3-foot-long head of an iron javelin, wrapped with tow and smeared with pitch, so forceful that it was able to pass through a man's body as well as his shield. After many months, and despite these, the city walls were undermined, and the Saguntines were forced to retreat to their citadel. Hannibal fought at the front and was so seriously injured by a spear at one point that he had to retreat from the field. Otherwise, he was present, on hand, in person, to give encouragement, and promising great spoils of victory when the town was taken. At one moment, Hannibal had to leave the siege and march off to quell an uprising among Ortani and Carpentini tribes, but left his lieutenant, Maharbal, son of Himilco, to carry on the attack. Finally, after 8 long months and no help from Rome, Saguntum could hold out no longer. The city fell and was sacked. The men, women, and children inside were dispersed, slaughtered, or sold into slavery. It was a violent end to a city that had bravely dared to challenge the conquerors, and the story of Saguntum became an epic tale, and one that was repeated and recalled over and over. Saguntum was the trigger for the war to follow. Hannibal returned to New Carthage after Saguntum fell, and then carried on to Cadiz. We think he retraced his father's first steps on the peninsula back to where it had all started when he was a boy, and visited the Temple of Melkart. Hannibal formally deposed part of his spoils of victory to the god, thanking him for his patronage and support, perhaps imploring him to continue to work on his behalf. For the upcoming war, Hannibal would need to rally allies from around the Mediterranean more effectively than ever. He and his relationship to his patron god, Melkart, were vital in this. Whether in the guise of Hercules or as the Phoenician or Iberian versions of this powerful figure of the colonial West, the clout carried by the deity would be needed by the young conqueror. At Cadiz, in the sanctuary of the temple, he must have contemplated his choices, the future war, and the path he had chosen for the voyage ahead. And that's a pretty amazing chapter. That ends Chapter 8 of Carthage, A New History by Eve MacDonald, as you turn pages with Elaine here on WSMN Nashua, 1590 AM, 95.3 FM. Holy smoke.
1: This book was giving us a lot of background on really an Iron Age little town that was established. It was a little settlement. It was, I assume a very small place because there were just a few people. It was a colonial outpost, and we know what outposts are like. You know, you have a few buildings and you have a few people, and it doesn't have a whole lot to say for it as far as, you know, any kind of sophistication or big buildings or beautiful areas or anything. But over the centuries, it became the greatest power in the Western Mediterranean. And that's pretty impressive stuff. So we went from that Iron Age outpost all the way to an empire that was very rich and very powerful. And then we see that clash with Rome in the First Punic War. And they lost the war. Rome just had more soldiers. They pulled in more troops. They were bigger, and they were most likely better equipped for a military campaign because they had been doing a lot of military stuff. They were probably more attuned to conquest than the Carthaginians. And they had probably better financial resources, although we know that it was really a challenge for both of them with respect to financial resources. You know, they were both panting and, holy smoke, what have we done at the end of that first Punic War. And so I think it was wise of the Carthaginians to say, okay, we're not going to go east where the Romans are. We're going to go west. We're going to go to the Iberian Peninsula. We'll continue along Africa, the northern coast of Africa, go past the Straits of Gibraltar, what they call the Pillars of Hercules, go into the Iberian Peninsula, conquer there. We've certainly got a lot of soldiers to do something with, and there's silver. There are silver mines, and boy, we could use that silver. That's an important piece for us. We want that silver. We're going to get our hands on it. So there's multiple reasons why the Carthaginians are moving west. It doesn't appear that they really want to be in a huge conflict with Rome. If Rome is encroaching into the East Mediterranean, and they're going after Greece, they're going after the Levant, which is what we call Israel. They're obviously they started a war with the Egyptians, right? We remember that whole thing with Antony and Cleopatra and Caesar, and so they've sort of gone on their conquering quest on the east, as well as obviously going toward the northern part of Italy and into, well, probably a little bit into Switzerland, but some places in France, and challenging the Gauls, and how they tried to go through France and made it all the way to England eventually. And so it looked like the western part, the Iberian Peninsula, was up for grabs, and the Carthaginians were very opportunistic, but they were staying away from the Romans. So that the Romans tried to justify the war by saying that the Carthaginians were encroaching on territory and encroaching on, allies of Rome really doesn't hold a lot of truth to it. And I think that's the thing that now Eve MacDonald is bringing out in this new history of Carthage, because for the first time in centuries, really, we are now seeing that the Romans were the aggressors, that the Carthaginians had moved west. Really, it was looking like, if you look at a map, they're avoiding Rome. And the Romans are starting to get a little nervous because Carthage is once again becoming powerful. And of course, they're probably coveting the wealth because they're traders. They've got the silver mines. They're people that obviously are making money. And the Romans are aggressors, and they're getting very aggressive again. They've probably built up their financial resources as well. And remember, if the Gauls are threatening the Romans cannot afford to get into a conflict with the Carthaginians, because that would have them fighting on two fronts, and that's not going to look so good for them, quite honestly. So, really, we've got Eve MacDonald drawing on brand new archaeological analysis and archaeological evidence. And you have some highly sophisticated archaeologists actually coming to some very, very good conclusions. They're using science, they're using a reinterpretation and a reinvestigation of the as many original documents as they can get their hands on. They're doing an exceptional job with this, and that's, I think, something that we have to recognize, that the skill of the archaeologists really is coming to coming to its own. Before, you had archaeologists that were like kind of dabbling, right? But as the years go on, and as the departments and the different universities really muscle up, you can see professional archaeologists making some remarkable discoveries, and also working very hard side by side with scientists and people who have various disciplines. Even the idea of textiles, when textiles are surviving from grave sites, etc., analysis of the textiles and the DNA from like the sheep of the wool that was used to weave these textiles, And the types of weaving that were used can give us tremendous insight into a portion of the culture. It's like looking at the pots and seeing the design on the pots that are, really uncovered in some of the excavations, the archaeological excavations. So you have all of these specialties now coming and bringing all of their information to the table for a much more comprehensive look at these past civilizations. And that's what's so enlightening for us. That's why it's so great to get our hands on these new books, on this new information, because it really expands our knowledge of what was really only a footnote, in our history books when we were in high school. So this is very cool, and I hope you're enjoying it as much as I am. And certainly, I would love to have you drop me an email and tell me what you think. My email again is DREHOLDEN55@gmail.com. I look forward to hearing from you. I will be with you again next week for 2 more hours of reading Carthage, A New History by Eve MacDonald, as you turn pages with Elaine. So make sure you tune in. Until then, be well, be happy, be safe, and as always, my dear listeners, may God bless. This is Elaine Holden, your host for Turning Pages with Elaine. I'm wishing you a wonderful day and a fabulous week. Take care. Bye-bye.

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1: And now joining Count Basie and his orchestra on stage, Lester Young, Joe Jones, Roy Eldridge, and flying home to the Basie Band for 1 o'clock jump, Illinois Jacket.

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1: A dancing program from the Paradise Restaurant in the Great White Way of Manhattan, New York City. 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They offer us some of the favorites from the show Showboat. 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
1: Here's one of the nation's top tunes. As a matter of fact, it's number one on your hit parade, and it's Jimmy McHugh's big hit, Coming In on a Wing and a Prayer.

0: Hi, fellas. What's new?
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0: Not much? Well, hello, Edith. What's new with you?
2: I've got a new dance. I'd like to show it to you. If

0: say, Edith, what's that apple you're talking about?
1: It's a new dance they're all raving about. You truck on down, and Susie Q, then shag a bit, and some posing, too. A Lindy Hop, you peck a lot. Put them all together, what have you got? The Big Apple.
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1: USA Radio News, I'm Anthony Lucero. Iran's parliament has approved a bill criminalizing interviews and other communications with media deemed hostile to the Islamic Republic. That includes American and Israeli outlets. Violators could face between 6 months and 2 years in prison. Democratic Congressman Ro Khanna told NBC's Meet the Press that Democrats can unite around an economic message focused on making the economy work for ordinary Americans.
2: There is an energy that the economic system is just working for a few, for people in my district, one third of the nation's wealth, and not working for many. And that is really the animating theme in the Democratic Party, that we want the economy working for everyone.
1: Khanna supports Medicare for all, a tax on billionaires, reducing foreign wars, all the while acknowledging division within the Democrat Party. Former Deputy National Security Advisor Victoria Coates told Fox News Sunday Morning Futures, China remains a serious challenge as Taiwan conducts its largest military exercises.
3: I actually think President Trump is coming in a position of strength, because as Xi looks at the things that he's accomplished in the last 6 months, both the Operation Epic Fury and the operation against Nicolas Maduro in Venezuela, China doesn't have that kind of force projection capability yet.
1: Coates says President Trump will meet Chinese President Xi Jinping in September, with defense spending and artificial intelligence likely to be key issues. The Food and Drug Administration has upgraded an egg recall to the highest risk level.
4: The FDA declared it a Class 1 recall on Wednesday, citing the possibility that consuming the eggs could cause serious health consequences or death. According to the latest update, nearly 98 people have been sickened across 17 states, with 26 hospitalizations. No deaths have been reported. The recalled products were sold under several brands, including Kroger, Brookshire's, Country Morning, Simple Truth, and Sunups, as well as various bulk Grade A and Grade AA eggs. I'm Lisa Carton.
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1: During an appearance on ABC News this week, Republican Senator Bill Cassidy criticized President Trump's proposed changes to the MMR vaccination, saying separating the shots could increase costs and inconvenience for families.
6: There is not three different vaccines. There's only these three combined. And why do they combine them? To make it more convenient for the parent, to make fewer jabs for the child.
1: Cassidy said there is no scientific evidence supporting the change and calls it bad policy. A new website allows you to check if your car has been recorded by Flock cameras.
7: The Have I Been Flocked site tracks Flock audit logs and allows drivers to see if their license plate has been run by law enforcement agencies' Flock camera systems. The site says if a person's license plate shows up, it means that their plate was photographed and that an operator on the Flock system searched the database for that license plate. The site says the audit log includes the stated reason someone in law enforcement gave to look up a license plate. The database does not show when or if your vehicle passed one of the Flock safety cameras. I'm Rob Martier.
1: A Tennessee woman got a terrifying surprise while driving in Lebanon when a snake slithered from underneath her car's hood and onto the windshield.
8: We were on our way to Mount Juliet going to pick up some soccer stuff for my youngest daughter, and we're just having a conversation, and my husband's like, there's a snake.
1: Video shows the snake moving across the windshield as the vehicle continued down the road, leaving the driver with an unexpected passenger. For USA Radio News, I'm Anthony Lucero.
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12: Hi, this is Sid Mark with more of the August sounds of Frank Sinatra, and the legend continues. So how many hit albums did Mr. Sinatra have? And how many hit the Billboard charts? And what were his best-selling albums of all times? All of that and more on this week's Sounds of Sinatra. My name is Sid Mark, and you're invited.

0: Ladies and gentlemen, Frank Sinatra and Sid Mark.
1: And again, we bid you welcome with the August sounds of Frank Sinatra, and the legend continues. So how many hit albums did Mr. Sinatra have? And how many hit the Billboard charts, and what were the bestsellers? All of that and more this week's Sounds of Sinatra, right after this.

And again, welcome to the August Sounds of Frank Sinatra, and the legend continues from Columbia to Capitol to Reprise, from 1946 to 1993. How many albums hit the charts for Frank Sinatra? Big sellers. How about 75 plus? And this week, excluding duets 1 and 2, we'll take a look at the best all-time sellers from 1946 to 1991. And first up on Columbia, March the 14th, 1946, this was Frank's first number one album with Axel Stordahl. Ladies and gentlemen, Frank Sinatra.

and I find you spinning round in my brain like the bubble.

0: The year was 1946. The album was The Voice, Frank's first number one hit, and 18 weeks on the charts. He was 31 years old, and all the Bobby Soxers were going crazy. Well, let's move along. March 31st, 1956, we're 10 years later. Frank is now with the Capitol label. And although this only made it to number two on the charts and stayed there for 66 weeks, it was a huge hit for Frank Sinatra right after this.
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I've got you under my skin. I'd sacrifice anything come what might for the sake of having you near, in spite of a warning voice that comes.

I would sacrifice anything, come what might, for the sake of having you near. In spite of a warning voice that comes in the night and repeats how it yells in my ear.

You make me feel so young. You make me feel so spring has sprung. And every time I see you grin, I'm such a happy individual. The moment that you speak

0: Francis Albert and the album, quite obviously, Songs for Swingin' Lovers with Nelson Riddle. Interesting that when you made it to number 2 or even to number 10, it was really doing something back in the day because the lists were only the top 10. And then eventually the top 20, top 30 to 100, and now it's a 200 list as we speak today. But that made it all the way to number 2, and I was thrilled. I was just starting on there, and look what Frank was doing. Well, just 2 years later with Billy May, Frank is A, number 1, and top of the heap on Capitol with Billy May, 71 weeks right after this.
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to Boston for chowder. Let's get away from it all. We'll travel round from town to town. We'll visit every state

Not too bad. With Billy May, Come Fly With Me, incidentally one of Billy May's absolute favorites. It made it to number one and stayed there for 71 weeks. That was in January of 1958. And just 9 months later, Capitol and Mr. Sinatra announced the birth of another number one album. This time it stayed on the charts for 120 weeks. Have that for you with a prescription right after this. For all of you who love to cook Italian, here's a mouthwatering message from Cento.

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0: Francis Albert Nelson Riddle, Only the Lonely. There are those who would argue this is the piece de resistance of all of the Sinatra product, including Frank Jr. Well, although this next Capitol goodie only made it to number two, this album stayed on the charts for 140 weeks. Frank back again with Billy May, January 31st, 1959, right after this.
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1: And again, welcome. It's hour number two, more of the August sounds of Frank Sinatra, and the legend continues. And let's continue with more of Mr. Sinatra's best-selling albums, or CDs if you wish. Now, of the 75-plus on the charts, these are just but 10 of the bestsellers. And now we move on to the Reprise label. Now, I had mentioned in the last hour, Frank was looking for different voicings. First album out was Ring-a-Ding-Ding with jazz arranger Johnny Mandel, then working with Cy Oliver. On November the 6th, 1961, this album makes it up to number 3 on the charts, stays there for 42 weeks with Don Costa, It's Sinatra.

Look at me. I'm as helpless as a kitten up a tree. And I feel like I'm clinging to a cloud I can't understand.

Definitely not a day at the office. That's Frank Sinatra at his very best with Misty Night and Day and Come Rain or Come Shine. November 1961 to number three on the charts, 42 weeks. And of course, it was Sinatra and Strings with Don Costa. Well, this next goodie was a celebration of Frank's 50th birthday, and it hit the charts on August the 21st, 1965, and just made it to number five. However, stayed on the charts for 69 weeks. Happy birthday to Frank from Gordon Jenkins right after this. For all of you who love to cook Italian, here's a mouthwatering message from Cento.

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0: Yes, the music scene was changing in 1965. Frank was 50 years old. And I think actually taking a look at the music scene and wondering what in the world is going on here. However, although that was only number five and stayed on the charts for 69 weeks, just around the corner, June 18th, 1966, Frank was back in the number one spot with Nelson Riddle and Ernie Freeman. Stayed there for 73 weeks. Have that for you right after this.
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0: Frances Aubert on the Reprise label, top of the charts both as a single and an album, Strangers in the Night, and on the charts for 73 weeks. No surprise. I think this next one will surprise you, however, because May 10, 1969 is when it hit the charts, only as high as number 11, and surprisingly stayed on the charts for only 19 weeks, with Don Costa right after this.
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0: And we all did. My Way was the album. May 10th, 1969, only 11. All of us, including Mr. Sinatra, thought that was a number one effort. And only for 19 weeks, of course, Don Costa. Now, this next special project for Mr. Sinatra, again, only made it to number 17 on the charts, which I'm sure will surprise you when you hear it, and for a very short 24 weeks, but for all of us, you and me, who wanted it all, it definitely was number one in our hearts and on the charts well within April 1980. Frank Sinatra taking it on home right after this.
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3: Hello, Sid. 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Start spreading the news.

We could have never come this far. I took the good time.

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1: USA Radio News, I'm Anthony Lucero. The Iran war is putting China's long-term energy strategy under pressure. Beijing has built up oil reserves and expanded energy supplies from Russia and other sources. Disruptions around the Strait of Hormuz are exposing the risks of relying on global energy markets during a major conflict. House Democratic leader Hakeem Jeffries told NBC's Meet the Press that Democrats are focused on winning back the House by addressing the high cost of living, health care, and affordability.
2: Clear is that the American people want us to focus on driving down the high cost of living and dealing with.
1: Jeffries says the party will unite progressives, moderates, and other Democrats to win a majority in November. Senator Ron Johnson told Fox Sunday Morning Futures newly released texts and emails raised questions about what federal health officials knew about potential COVID-19 vaccination safety concerns.
3: What we're going to continue to do is go through the documents we just received. Understand, we only got his phone a week ago. We got his diary a couple of weeks ago. You know, we got 11 million pages that have revealed quite a few things that the legacy media is covering up.
1: Johnson says investigators are reviewing millions of pages of records as they seek accountability. A new survey finds that nearly half of American workers say they will never be able to fully retire.
4: The 2026 Retirement Expectations Survey from financial services company Thrivent says retirement fears are high. The survey of more than 2,000 American adults has found only 58% of workers think they'll have enough money to retire on time, and 36% of workers expect to have to continue earning a paycheck in retirement. I'm Jennifer Kuiper.
1: AAA reports the national average price for a gallon of gas is $4.06. The highest average is $6.79. That's in Mono County, California. The lowest, $3.36. That's Concordia County, Louisiana. 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
11: Hi, this is Sid Mark with more of the August sounds of Frank Sinatra, and the legend continues. 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And what were his best-selling albums of all times? All of that and more on this week's Sounds of Sinatra. My name is Sid Mark, and you're invited.
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16: 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I think it's our obligation.

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1: In 1965, I drove this car to California, and we drove her all the way to California on Route 66, come into San Diego on Ponderosa, and it was unimaginable the enjoyment that we had driving this old car.
0: Welcome to the radio home of Ron and Anian, The Car Doctor. Since 1991, this is where car owners the world over turn to for their definitive opinion on automotive repair. If your mechanic's giving you a busy signal, pick up the phone and call in. The garage doors are open.
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0: And now, here's Ronnie.
3: I struggle with this question every day. Thank you for joining me this hour, by the way. Is a car still truly like a spouse? Is it cheaper to keep her, or is the cheapest car you already own the one in the driveway? And, or does it just become a bunch of used technology in 5 years that now you have to pay for? It goes through my mind. I was thinking about it this morning. When did owning a car get to be so complicated? Seriously, when? We had a customer this week. She's driving a 2017 Ford Explorer. Actually, she's not a customer. We heard the story from a customer. And the owner of the vehicle had taken it to the local dealer, and it was $5,000 to put a water pump in this 2017 Explorer because it's behind inside the engine underneath the timing chains, etc. And then it was another $4,000 to put timing chains in the car, which at 115,000 miles, I would do it if we were doing that job. So now it's $9,000, which I think she was quoted wrong. I never really got a clear-cut answer. But even so, $5,000, $4,000, whatever. It's thousands of dollars in repair now, not hundreds. You know, there was a time when owning a car meant you got in it. There was that delicious click of the key. It started up. It had a little rumble to it. You motored down to the gas station. You filled it up with gas. You checked the oil. You put air in the tires. Today, everything you do is expensive. The gas is expensive. The car is expensive. Insurance is ridiculous. Repairs are out of control. And the technology that's supposed to make the car better, the technology that we're supposed to really help. Oh, look, we can, you know, our living room couch now does 80 miles an hour and it's just like sitting at home. It makes it repairing it more difficult. I spend 5 days a week flip-flopping on which side of this equation do I want to sit on. I'm in the service bay. I see these cars. I've been seeing these cars for years. I see what happens when that, hey, look at my brand new $70,000 truck. My God, this thing's the biggest piece of junk I ever bought. It's 3 years later and it needs all this work. I've seen that transition. Eventually, all that technology, all that new truck, all that new vehicle, all that great and wonderful, oh my God, isn't it cool? Becomes used. And that used stuff, it's still got to kind of work, you know? And if it doesn't, then it's just a box with four tires and an engine, and it's boring. It doesn't do anything for me. The radar's got to work. The cameras have to work. All the modules have to communicate. The networks have to communicate. The software has to be correct. And somewhere underneath all of this technology, there's still an automobile that needs brakes, tires, fluids, suspension parts, maintenance. And here's the really crazy part. And you're going to find yourself in this position more times than not just in the coming week. You're all looking for ways to save money. Hey, what's it, you know, do I have to do all those repairs? Well, sort of, kind of, yeah. Gas is hovering about $4 a gallon now. Diesel's higher. Hybrids are getting another look. In fact, hybrid sales are actually doing really well globally because everybody's looking for something between that traditional gas engine and the full electric vehicle. And I understand that. By the way, next week, I had the pre-interview conversation with him, Matt Moore from the Insurance Institute for Highway Traffic. I speak into Matt, and Matt was starting to talk about how expensive it is to repair EVs in accidents. That interview is going to be in next weekend's show, so you want to make sure you catch us then. You guys were all looking for the magic answer, though, going back to the topic at hand today, the price of technology, the price of the car. What's the cheapest car to own? And, you know, sometimes I struggle with this. Is the cheapest car you own the one in your driveway? If that person had fixed the Explorer, so let's say it was $7,000 because it also needed two axles. So let's say it was $8,000. Let's say $8,000, water pumps done, timing chains done, which is the Achilles heel of that generation Explorer. Ford should be called up on the block and condemned for that one, because that engine was just horrible. Even the Ford dealer techs don't enjoy that engine. But you put $8,000 in that truck. You could, you know, what's left? Well, the trans might fail. Okay, trans is another, throw another $8,000 at it. Now you're $16,000 into that 2017 Ford Explorer. You know, then after that, it's brakes, tire, suspension, until the technology bug bites. Hey, you know, the heating, air conditioning doesn't work. Oh, you need the dash interface, you know, communication module. Oh, well, that's no longer available. This vehicle's, you know, now it's 9 going on 10 years old. You know, it's just like computers. They don't make Windows 3.1. DOS is long gone. CD drives and laptops when you buy. Yeah, I went to buy a laptop the other day, and I know I'm dating myself. I know CD drives have been gone forever. It's hard to find a laptop with a CD-ROM drive and a computer network plug. You have to make sure you specify that. It's just very difficult. Technology is marching on. But yet, you're all in love with your vehicle when you get it. I think part of the problem is, I don't think maintenance is exciting. I don't think any of you are going to cocktail parties or barbecues and going, hey, look at this. I changed my transmission fluid this morning. Isn't that great? You know, nobody shows a picture of that new air filter going, you know, like the baby. Look, isn't it beautiful? Maintenance. But you see, maintenance is where you control the cost of the automobile. That's where you can control it. And that's part of the argument in my head, right? You can't control gas prices. You can't control insurance rates. You can't control what the manufacturer charges for a new vehicle, unless you stop buying them, which is part of my thought. But you can control how you take care of the automobile you already own. And, you know, of course, then there's the other piece to this, like who's going to repair it? You know, automobiles are more complicated. Independent repair shops have to fight for access to information, you know, to get the vehicle data necessary to diagnose and repair them. And that's still a very real discussion in the industry, which kind of boggles my mind. And you think about how crazy it is. You, the consumer, you bought the car, you're making the payments, you're paying insurance, you're buying gas, you're paying for parts. And we still have to have conversations with manufacturers to allow us to have repair information so you can get the car fixed. And it's not, listen, I always say there's enough broken cars out there for everybody. And here's my rule. I think this is my rule for this year. I'm coming to the conclusion as I'm talking to you guys today, and I appreciate you letting me have this opening conversation with you. Don't just think about what a car costs to buy. The price of the car, to quote Jeff from the shop, one of my great customers and I consider a friend, don't just think about what the car costs to buy. The price of the vehicle is the entry price to the amusement. Think about what it's going to cost to own. And don't just ask, can you find somebody to fix this cheaper? You've got to ask, who's going to fix this correctly? Because there's a huge difference. I often say the cheapest repair usually becomes the most expensive, and neglected maintenance transforms itself into expensive repairs. That $200 service you don't do today has a kind of a funny way of becoming that $3,000 repair you absolutely have to do tomorrow. You don't believe me? Don't change the oil. Abuse it. I've watched this movie for almost my entire life. I know how it ends. So today, on today's show, like always, we're going to talk about cars. We're going to talk about repairs. We're going to talk about keeping the automobile you've already got a little bit longer. And I'm going to try and help you separate what your car needs right now from what someone simply wants to sell you, because, yeah, that's another problem in this business. Automobiles may have changed. Technology sure has changed. But good automotive advice and common sense, you just got to understand the problem. You got to diagnose it. You got to maintain it, and you got to fix what's necessary. Don't waste money guessing. I'm Ron Ananian, the Car Doctor. Car advice done right. Let's get to work. I'll be back right after this.

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7: I heard the call to serve, so I answered. I earned a title and discovered my purpose. I found belonging, an unbreakable bond with my fellow Marines. We fought to overcome adversity together in defense of our nation and its people. I've lived a full life, rich with meaning. And even though I no longer wear the uniform, I am still a Marine. My service has come full circle. I will always look after those around me. I will always uplift and support my country and my community. Because that is the promise I made. That is what it means to be a Marine. Semper Fidelis. Always faithful, always Marine.

0: keep Ron's number handy, 855-560-9900, for when you really need advice on your car. Here's Ron.
1: Hey, let's go to Pete. Pete, how can I help you in your 03 Toyota Corolla? Welcome to the Car Doctor.
2: Yes, sir. Yeah, P0171 claiming the closed loop doesn't want to warm up in time. It's warming up fine if you look at the temperature gauge.
1: P0171, Pete?
2: I think I'm mixing that up with the other one, which is a lean code as well.
1: Well, P0125, I think, is what you're trying to describe to me, is reporting an oxygen sensor that doesn't go over a half a volt.
2: So that's the deal. It's brand new, too. It's a brand new Pondenso.
1: Okay. So there is a bulletin that you can read, courtesy of Toyota. It's quite old. I doubt that it will apply, but it'll give you a frame of reference.
2: Well, the car's an 03, so.
1: Right. I doubt that it'll apply, but, you know, knowledge is everything, right? We're just trying to gain some knowledge. EGO14-02 dated August of 2002, so it's a quite old bulletin, and it talks about an updated and corrected O2 sensor application. So let's talk about the lean fault, all right?
2: Yeah.
1: So the lean code, what are your fuel trims? Have you looked at it? Do you have the ability to look at it?
2: Yes, I do have the ability to look at it. Now, I have not looked at them, but... the car runs just fine.
1: Okay, well, a lot of cars run fine with check engine lights on.
2: Yeah.
1: So, do you want me to give you the silver bullet, or you want me to teach you how to diagnose it?
2: No, I'll teach me how to diagnose it.
1: Okay, get out your scan tool, right? I assume we're looking at an OBD2 scan tool?
2: Yes, sir, we are.
1: All right, we're going to go look at fuel trims. You understand the concept of fuel trims?
2: Yeah.
1: Explain it to me.
2: Fuel trim is basically... The computer looks at the need of the engine, the RPM, its load, and how much fuel the computer's sent, telling the injectors to open.
1: Okay, you're on the right track. You're in the right church. Let me tweak you a little bit.
2: Get me to the right pew.
1: Okay, exactly. So every car has its own base fuel trim. Every car has its own base designation, weight, options, state, you know, year, make, model. But the idea is the same. If we think about number lines, those positive and negative numbers that we learned in high school with geometry or algebra or whatever class it was, and we said, where are we going to use negative numbers? Well, here's where. Zero is a balanced fuel mixture.
2: Okay.
1: 14.7 to 1, the correct amount of air to fuel. Yep. All right?
2: Yep.
1: If the system is running lean, if the computer sees a lean condition, it will add fuel to the base number. Whatever that base number is, it's not zero, but there's a base engineering number in the software.
2: Okay.
1: It adds 1, 2 parts, 3 parts, 4 parts, and so on. Fuel trim will vary, right? Sometimes it's adding fuel. Sometimes it's taking fuel away. Okay. So the negative numbers it's taken away, the positive numbers it's adding. Fuel trim also has a short term, what's happening now, this moment, right here, this second, now.
2: Yeah.
1: And long term, what was going on 3 hours ago, right? Yeah. Short term drives long term. It's kind of like eating. If you have a cheeseburger 3 days in a row, your short-term memory is, geez, I don't want another cheeseburger for dinner. I'm going to make something else.
2: Yeah.
1: Right? So it's going to drive what you do, all right? And it's going to drive your long-term, all right? That being said, let's go look at short-term and long-term fuel trim, and only short-term and long-term fuel trim if your scan tool will allow you to do that. All right. If you can select specific PIDs or specific pieces of information and data, put up what you want to look at. You don't need to look at the whole form. The reason is it slows down the scan tool. You're slowing down the processor and its display rate capability.
2: Okay.
1: And it'll give you a little bit more of an accurate picture. If you can graph it, see what you can learn from that. But you're kind of looking at, let's go look at short term. First of all, run the car, get it hot, bring it up to temp. And where is short-term fuel trim? Typically, you're going to see plus or minus 12 to 15%.
2: Okay.
1: At idle, I'd want to think we'd see a tighter window. At idle, I'm expecting plus or minus 5%. But every car is a little different, and it's one of the reasons I get used to looking at known good versus looking at it when it's broken, which is what I'm asking you to do.
2: Okay.
1: All right? Then let's go look at long-term. Long-term will be the exciting part. Where's that long-term number? Typically, we see a long-term fuel trim somewhere in the plus or minus 5 range. When I get a vehicle that's got a lean fault code and I see long-term fuel trim over 10, approaching 11 and 12, or worse, well, you know what? I'm kind of moving up the percentile. So it really is legitimately got a lean condition. Okay?
2: Okay.
1: Now, the next thing I want you to go look at, I want you to go look at mode 6 data. and freeze frame. I want you to go look at freeze frame actually first.
2: Yep.
1: When did the fault occur? Freeze frame will not tell you everything you want to know, but it will kind of paint a general picture.
2: Yep.
1: Was it a sunny, you know, if we were looking for a weather report, is it a sunny day, a dark day? Was it raining? What time of day did it occur? What speed was the car going? What was the engine temperature? All right. Might show us fuel trim, might not. What I'm curious to see is where engine temperature was. This generation Toyota, this is a 1.8, correct?
2: Yes, sir, it is.
1: This generation Toyota had a propensity to set a lean fault code because as it warmed up, and you'd have to look at it from cold, a cold cycle to a warm cycle, watching fuel trim, and you may not see it because it'll happen faster than your scan tool can probably display it. You will see fuel trim go high if you look at freeze frame and you see this occur between 155 and 175 degrees. Usually 168 is the magic number. You've got leaky intake manifold gaskets. It's rubber O-rings, right? We all know what a disaster O-rings can be.
2: Yep.
1: You know, God bless them, the space shuttle.
2: I'm dealing with a 23-year-old car, too.
1: Right. Well, right. And they're supposed to be round. You're going to take them out, they're going to be square. And you're going to go, wow, look at that. Because as it warms up, the O-ring expands, and then it contracts, and then it's almost like a mandatory repair. So before I go do a deeper dive into the 125, I want to fix the 171. Maybe the 125 goes away. Maybe the air leak is so severe that it's driving that O2 sensor lean, and that's why it can't raise it above that number. Now, having said that, somebody's going to sit there and say to me, hey, Ron, why can't we drive a little propane in there and watch fuel trims go up? And you may not be able to see it because the O-ring, the weird thing is you'll look at that car warmed up at idle. Fuel trims will look great. You know, it's that temperature point between 155 and 175. It's just a characteristic of the vehicle, and that seemed to be where it occurred the most. I see more of those cars, 166 to 168 degrees, bang, sets the code. So we're chasing O-rings. Pretty much a nuts and bolt job. Not hard to do.
2: All right. Doesn't look so bad.
1: All right. And, you know, take it from there. But let's attack it like that, Pete.
2: All right. Very good. Appreciate your time, Ron.
1: You're very welcome, sir. You need more help, you know where to find me. You know, and then the last thing he could do is check the mass airflow sensor, make sure that's reporting right. Pete, if you're still listening, look at the mass airflow sensor under OBD2, grams per second. That's a 1.8 liter. You'll see about 1.5 to 2 grams per second. That's how you know the mass airflow is in range. I'm Ron Ananian, the Car Doctor. We're coming right back.

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1: What? 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
1: Right. 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

0: They've got that Mormon Tabernacle Choir thing going on again today. It's, I like it. So maybe we should do a T-shirt, you know, with them pointing. We get a picture of the band on the T-shirt pointing, going, "He's the car." 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All right. 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But, you know, they're out there, cardoctorshow.com. Let's go to Jeremy in D.C., 26 Chevy Silverado. Jeremy, this vehicle's too new to be broken. What's going on?
1: Well, I was just doing a trans fluid change. I got problems. So I've done a long trailer trip, and I figure I'll get the break-in fluid out.
0: Right.
1: Because, you know, I got OCD on the car. And so I changed the trans fluid, you know, get it all leveled up on jack stands and all that. And I go to refill it, and it doesn't have a dipstick. And so I look in service information, and it says, you know, you got to check the trans fluid between 95 and 113 degrees.
0: Sure.
1: Well, I'll tell you what, that gets a little bit difficult when the ambient outdoor temperature is 95, because I realized, man, you can't have driven that thing in like the past 8 hours to get that down, you know, to that level. So I'm just wondering, like, if you're in the shop there.
0: Is this the 10 speed, Jeremy?
1: 8 speed.
0: This is the 8 speed. Okay.
1: Uh-huh. I'm like, what do you guys do in the shop? I finally got a cool evening, you know, and it had been sitting all day after driving it in the morning, and sat for like 6 hours on a cool evening, and I was able to do it. But, you know, that's a pretty narrow range, and it's an awfully low temp.
0: It is, and it's a problem, and we have to be quick. And the concern is because there's a thermal bypass valve. Hey, listen, and then how do you charge that job, right? The vehicle's got to be up in the air, cooled right. down, start it up, 100%. Put it up. If the phone rings and you answer the phone, you can't do it.
1: You don't, like, I'm glad you said that. It's literally a race.
0: Right.
1: Like, I had to have all the tools set up in advance, the whole 9 yards, you know?
0: Yep. Right. Yep. Yeah. Well, if I remember right, they want the trans fluid to reach operating temperature of 194 degrees Fahrenheit. Now, and then they want it to cool back down to that 95 to 113 degree level. Yeah, all right.
1: See, the 8-speed, this one doesn't have that bypass, which I'm lucky for. I got to thinking, I don't know how shops do it, and maybe, I guess my biggest question is, talking nuclear physics here, like, is it that important that it be in that range, or like,
0: if
1: 125, 130?
0: You know, 125, 130, it's not going to matter. You know, okay. I will typically leave a little more fluid in there than what they're calling for, because I'm always thinking about, okay, You're towing this big, massive, whatever it is you're towing, and you're uphill on Interstate 95, barreling down at 80 miles an hour, not to get run over, and the truck's pointed up because you're going uphill.
1: Right.
0: Where's all that trans fluid going? And how hard is it working? And you know, I always rather have it a smidge high than a smidge low. I don't want to starve it. But I also don't want to overfill it, because certain components, you overfill them, and then they'll start to leak out past seals. So it's a balancing act. It's that conversation about age. With age comes wisdom. With experience comes, you know what to do. But, you know, let me take you back for a second. The opening today, I was talking about technology. Isn't this sort of a technology problem, right, when you think about it?
1: My kingdom for a dipstick.
0: Right. Why can't we put a dipstick in a vehicle? I know why they do it. I just don't understand it, because it frustrates people to the point that they don't want to buy that brand again.
1: I found it very frustrating.
0: Well,
1: like, I wrote a letter to him. It really made me mad.
0: You know, I said to my wife this morning, I said, you know, I have a little bit of OCD about her Lexus. I admitted it. I'm seeking help. Because it was the last generation Lexus that was a V8, no turbo. You can't find another one. They don't make it anymore. Everything's got a turbo. Everything. We recently picked up a rental. We went away on a ride, and I figured, oh, let me drive something different. This way I can come back and tell you guys about it on air, which I'm going to do in an upcoming show. but it was a Jeep Grand Wagoneer. It's a huge vehicle. I would never want to work on it. Twin turbo. Oh, my God. I drove home from the rental agency that day, and I remember I popped the hood because naturally I have to get under the hood and start checking oil and looking around and poking my nose, and I hadn't seen one yet. It was so hot, and it wasn't a hot day when I picked it up. I'm thinking, what does this poor thing go through out on the, again, you know, 95 miles an hour, doing 75, 80 miles an hour, trying to stay out of harm's way? I think a lot of these vehicles, I start to think 100,000 miles might be it, these turbocharged cars, because I think,
1: you know,
0: they just can't take
1: the, all the plastic under the hood.
0: Right.
1: Like, how many heat cycles can that stuff take?
0: Right. They can't. I don't think, you know what? I think it's a lot like the 8th Air Force during the

0: cycle we're in. And then I come back to Jeremy spent how much on this truck? Has to be a $60,000 vehicle,
1: well,
0: right?
1: Listen, this is a stripper. I got it out the door for like 45.
0: Wow. That's a trick. Four-wheel drive, yeah. Four-wheel drive or rear-wheel drive?
1: It's four-wheel drive, but it has that, as we were discussing, like you're just saying, it has the turbo 2.7, which so far, I mean, I've really been in love with, but I agree with everything you said. Like, the heat disturbs me.
0: Right. Yeah. You want to keep changing the oil, I can tell you that. But, you know, even a $50,000 vehicle, Jeremy.
1: It's more than any I'd ever paid in my life.
0: Right. And you can't service it. They've taken that out of your hands.
1: They really have. This was a stretch.
0: Right. Yep. Yep. They've taken it out of your hands. And listen, some people don't want to work on cars. I get it. But I don't know. Freedom of choice. I would think that applies to everything, including automobiles. So.
1: But 130 degrees shouldn't be.
0: Nah, 130 is not going to kill it. You're looking at it by scan tool, transfluid temp?
1: Just the desk, the gauge, the readout.
0: On the dash. Yeah, okay. Mm-hmm. Got it. So, all right, sir. A little more is better.
1: I appreciate it.
0: If enough is good, more is better, and too much is just enough. So,
1: cool, man.
0: All right.
1: Thanks a bunch.
0: You're welcome. You have a great rest of the weekend. 855-560-9900. I'm Ron and Annie in the Car Doctor. I'll be back right after this.

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0: Wow, talk about long distance. Let's go down to Danny, Mexico City. Danny, welcome back, sir. How are you today?
1: I'm doing all right, Ron. How about yourself?
0: I'm great. So what's going on? What are we working on?
1: Well, I just got myself an 88 Chevy Celebrity, and it's a stick car. And whenever I pop the stick out of gear into neutral, the idle speed just takes a dive. And then it just takes about a second or two to recover itself and stabilizes at 700 RPMs. And I know the RPM baseline because a technician I know carries an OBD1 scan tool, and we looked at the idle speed, and it hovered around like 725 and 675. Well, with it being a relatively primitive fuel-injected car,
0: right.
1: I wanted to get your opinion on whether, that quick dip is normal. And, once it just goes back up, it just steadies itself at around 700
0: so,
1: RPMs. We're already doing the IAC valve.
0: Which engine is this, Danny, the V6?
1: Yeah, it's the 2.8
0: liter. Okay, so the 2.8 liter fuel-injected vehicle. So the way we used to set minimum idle speed, all right, is right. I would do it one of two ways. I would there was a procedure. I've got to take the IAC out of the equation, right?
1: Okay.
0: I've got to ground the diagnostic lead. I've got to run the IAC all the way in, right, which closes off the passageway, and then I set base idle. So what's a good base idle? I think base idle was as low as 550 if it wasn't on the IAC. So the first question is, what's the base idle? If you look at that throttle plate, and by now everybody's monkeyed with it and played with the screw, I'd want to know where it is. If you take the throttle body off or look at the throttle body, can you see light behind it, I wonder? And I'm asking and telling at the same time, so understand why I'm doing this. It's that throttle plate has to be just a tick off the housing. All right. Because that throttle plate, if we're doing this by the book on the 40-year-old car with worn parts, if we're doing this by the book, that throttle plate has to just be a tick off the housing, because that throttle angle is going to relate to the throttle position sensor, and that throttle position sensor is going to tell the computer how to react to control idle speed as part of the equation. So, I'm curious also what throttle position sensor voltage is. All right. And typically, if I remember right, I think a base idle car, anything over a volt was considered high. But if I remember right, I think the number is between 6 and 8 tenths of a volt. But, that's one of the parameters you got to look at. I mean, listen, the honest answer is do whatever you have to do to make the car run. Do I think the idle speed dropping is correct? I don't recall that. But I'm also going to be honest with you. I didn't see a lot of stick cars. I think I saw three in my lifetime. It wasn't a common option. So what are they doing different? Does the car ever actually stall?
1: Yeah, it's actually stalled on me a couple of times, maybe three, when applying the brakes like relatively firmly and
0: right. Turning
1: the wheel, and then like the fans coming on at the same time. When those three factors combine, that's when the car actually has stalled.
0: Does the car have air conditioning?
1: Yeah, it does, and it works.
0: But if you turn it on, does it bump the idle speed?
1: I've actually not done that test. I mean, I haven't monitored RPM, like idle RPMs with the AC on just
0: right.
1: yet.
0: Because it's supposed to. So, and I know you're mechanically, you're into this, right? Have you taken the IAC out and cleaned it, the idle air control motor?
1: Yeah, I sure have.
0: Okay.
1: And I also inspected the throttle body plate, and it looks pretty clean.
0: Right.
1: It's a relatively low mileage survivor car. It's only got 131,000.
0: Yeah, it's not a lot.
1: And change kilometers, original kilometers, yeah.
0: It's not a lot. So do you understand? I'll tell you what. Sit tight, Danny. Let me pull over and take this pause. When I come back, we'll finish up. I'm Ron Ananian, the car doctor. We'll be back right after this.

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0: Welcome back. Danny, you're there.
1: Yeah, I'm still here, Ron.
0: Let's do this in the couple of minutes I got. So let me make this simple, all right? Take the IAC out. Well, you've had the IAC out, right? The idle air control motor?
1: It's not currently out. I mean, I have to go to the shop again and have this whole process done.
0: But you've unscrewed it, right? This is I'm trying to envision what this is. This is a 2.8 liter, what would have been considered a W motor here in the States, right?
1: Yeah, that's the one.
0: And, okay.
1: It was taken out. Yeah.
0: Right, and you know, so I want to know. So base idle. This is the way I would do it. And I was thinking about it. This is a learned value in the ECM. All right. So we're going to reinitialize the ECM in a sense, where you can find the procedure. All data will have it. I know it's in there from years ago, but it's basically disconnect the battery terminals. You want to jumper the two battery terminals together and bleed down the ECM. While you're doing that, you're going to take the IAC out, look at it, wiggle it. You can hold it in one hand and take the cone and gently push on it. Does it wiggle itself back in? It does. Okay, great. Put it back in. All right. Don't start the car. Just turn the key on. There's a procedure grounding the ALDL under the dash. And what that's going to do is I think you have to take apart the set timing connector. Again, you've got to find the procedure exact. And that will extend that idle air control motor out to block off the passage. You with me?
1: Okay.
0: All right. Then start the car. Right? Where's base idle?
1: Right.
0: All right. Base idle is controlled by the throttle stop screw. All right. Typically,
1: the 550 RPMs, as you mentioned earlier, right?
0: Yeah, I think on a manual transit it was a little higher. Let's shoot for 6 or 650. Again, some of this is going to be a little bit of a science because now it's 40 years later. How worn are the throttle shafts? How much air leaks do we have? How much, you know, we have to try and contribute, give it a 10% fuzzy factor for age. Right, but I'm looking for that 650 idle speed, minimum throttle, and I'm looking for between 0.5 and 6/10 of a volt. I'm going to tighten the window on you on the throttle position sensor voltage value. Then put the IAC, take it out of base mode, and see what the idle speed does. You're going to have to train it 5 minutes in park, 5 minutes in drive, and then see where that goes. Call me back if you need more, Danny. I appreciate it. I'm Ron Ananey in the Car Doctor. The mechanics aren't expensive. They're priceless. See ya.

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1: USA Radio News, I'm Anthony Lucero. Iran's parliament has approved a bill criminalizing interviews and other communications with media deemed hostile to the Islamic Republic. That includes American and Israeli outlets. Violators could face between 6 months and 2 years in prison. Democratic Congressman Ro Khanna told NBC's Meet the Press that Democrats can unite around an economic message focused on making the economy work for ordinary Americans.
2: There is an energy that the economic system is just working for a few, for people in my district, one-third of the nation's wealth, and not working for many. And that is really the animating theme in the Democratic Party, that we want the economy working for everyone.
1: Khanna supports Medicare for all, a tax on billionaires, reducing foreign wars, all the while acknowledging division within the Democrat Party. Former Deputy National Security Advisor Victoria Coates told Fox News Sunday Morning Futures, China remains a serious challenge as Taiwan conducts its largest military exercises.
3: I actually think President Trump is coming in a position of strength, because as Xi looks at the things that he's accomplished in the last 6 months, both the Operation Epic Fury and the operation against Nicolas Maduro in Venezuela, China doesn't have that kind of force projection capability yet.
1: Coates says President Trump will meet Chinese President Xi Jinping in September, with defense spending and artificial intelligence likely to be key issues. The Food and Drug Administration has upgraded an egg recall to the highest risk level.
4: The FDA declared it a Class 1 recall on Wednesday, citing the possibility that consuming the eggs could cause serious health consequences or death. According to the latest update, nearly 98 people have been sickened across 17 states, with 26 hospitalizations. No deaths have been reported. The recalled products were sold under several brands, including Kroger, Brookshire's, Country Morning, Simple Truth, and Sunups, as well as various bulk Grade A and Grade AA eggs. I'm Lisa Carton.
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14: Ron and Anian. I've never felt hardship towards another shop. I will gladly help another shop. I don't care. I will explain everything I do and why. And I've had a lot of guys say to me, gee, I never thought of doing it that way. And I've had a lot of guys tell me I'm a jerk. And you know what? God bless. Couldn't get it right.
15: The Car Doctor.
16: The car just dies in the middle of the road. Long story short, we had it towed to a shop and the timing belt shredded. So now we're looking for an engine.
14: It's amazing how hard it is to get a replacement engine for a Japanese vehicle, Hondas in particular.
15: Welcome to the radio home of Ron and Anian, the Car Doctor. Since 1991, this is where car owners the world over turn to for their definitive opinion on automotive repair. If your mechanic's giving you a busy signal, pick up the phone and call in. The garage doors are open.
14: But I am here to take your calls at 855-560-9900.
15: And now, here's Ronnie.
14: Hey, let's get right into it. Let's open the garage doors right away. Let's go to Nolan in Georgia with an 09 Jeep. Nolan, how can I help?
17: So my 2009 Wrangler, every time I go to start it first thing in the morning, it acts like it's completely dead. Then the starter starts clicking. Then it stops. I kind of have to sit there and start it like I'm starting an old truck. Like I have to wait for it and then start, and then it goes.
14: So repeatedly cycling. Now, is this a key or a push button?
17: This is a key start.
14: Okay. So repeatedly cycling the key.
17: It doesn't really do much. It just either it. When I do that, I'll get click, click, click, click. Then it will quit clicking completely like it's dead. Just all the electronics are on. Then if I cycle the key off, turn it on, don't start, wait for it, and then crank the key over, it usually starts up.
14: Okay. So, I mean, basics, battery connections, cables, you've been through all this?
17: Yes, sir. I recently got the battery replaced. Like, I think earlier last year, I got the battery replaced.
14: Okay. And the condition never changed.
17: Well, that did kind of change it, but they did also replace my starter.
14: Okay. So, again, so far we've replaced parts. We haven't tested anything. Right?
17: Yes, sir. We have not technically tested anything, no.
14: Right. So, like the back of the T-shirt says, tell me what's good, I'll tell you what's bad. I want to check the box, right? I want to know. You know, okay, yeah, I load tested the battery. Ron, it passes a load test. Check. That's off the list. I know I've got a good battery because
17: I did put my multimeter up to it, and it without it cranking, it was pulling 12 amps.
14: 12 volts.
17: Which is what it's supposed to be. Or 12 volts, sorry.
14: Right.
17: Which is what it's supposed to be pulling.
14: Well, was it 12 volts or 12.5 volts?
17: I it was about roughly 12 to 12 and a half volts. It was in that range.
14: Okay.
17: I'd say probably 12.3.
14: So let me, and Nolan, I'm not trying to beat you up. All right. There's a reason I'm asking this. Okay.
17: Yes, sir.
14: A standing battery should have between 12.4 and 12.5 volts. Really? 12.2 in some circles is considered a bad battery. So I kind of want to know. And then I want a load test applied to that battery. I would prefer, if I'm chasing a problem vehicle, this is not a maintenance battery check. There's two types of battery tests in the world readily available in the repair shops. We use this algorithm tester where we tell it the cold cranking amps, and we put it on there, and it puts a very moderate load on, and it tells you, hey, based on this, I'm going to extrapolate out and plot the projected trajectory to Venus, and also how long your battery's going to last and how good or bad it is, and here's what I think it is. And I can prove that test to be wrong quite often. I find that test to be highly inaccurate, especially when I'm dealing with a problem vehicle or a carbon pile. A carbon pile is just what it says. We're going to actually wheel over the old school, you know, put a load on the battery. Where does it go? You know, does it maintain over 9.5 volts under full load? The reason the decimal point becomes so important, now watch this, right? The reason decimal points become so important when it comes to voltage on modern cars is because some cars, the onboard computers, below 10 volts won't work. So you get a car with a computer system, a module system that, you know, 9.8 is the cutoff, and you're telling me the battery's starting at 12 volts and we're going to pull that cranking voltage down to 9.7 volts. Guess what? Your car may not start. Your car may not crank. You see where I'm going?
17: Yes, sir.
14: So voltage becomes really critical. So right off the bat, I want an applied load test done to the battery. Battery passes, great. Let's move on. Okay. When the condition happens, just for giggles, have you pulled out the headlights? Turned them on?
17: I
14: lost you.
17: Do you mean pulled out?
14: I should. I'm thinking of a pull knob. You know, turn the headlights on. Are they bright? Are they dim?
17: I have aftermarket headlights in my Wrangler.
14: Okay.
17: So sometimes, because the way they are, I do get a very, very faint flicker out of them at times. That's just because the lights itself are that power intensive when the vehicle is running. I never have my lights on when the vehicle's off.
14: Right. But I'm just saying, if you were to turn the headlights on while the vehicle, when you get this no crank condition, do the headlights come on?
17: I have not, unfortunately, tried that.
14: Right. You know?
17: You have an appointment for it on Monday, though.
14: Because what I want to know is, do I have a bad battery cable? Do I have a bad connection? Do I have... You know, it used to be you turn the key energized the solenoid energized the starter, and boom, it started. But now you turn the key, the last thing it does is go to the starter. It goes through, most likely, in some cases, the instrument cluster, the body computer, the powertrain control module, and any or all of those of a bad combination of grounds, powers, and low tolerances for inadequate voltage creates a no-start condition or no-crank condition. So... You know, I want to know where my voltages are. On Jeeps, the other thing I want to know, what's also common on a Jeep, where, believe it or not, is this a stick or an automatic? I'm assuming it's automatic.
17: This is, yes, an automatic
14: right.
17: transmission.
14: So what gear does it think it's in? And I'm not saying what gear did you put it in or is it in? What gear does the computer think it's in?
17: Oh, you're talking about, okay. It usually detects that it is in park.
14: Right.
17: It has detected it's in park. The only time it hasn't is when I actually had to get the transmission serviced due to a faulty...
14: range switch.
17: What is that? No, what is that line that runs between it? The shift linkage. Because
14: okay.
17: The shift linkage broke.
14: Okay. But in the case of your problem, I want to know what the scan tools... If I plugged in a scan tool, right, and I looked at data... Hey, no crank. It says I'm in park. Okay, trans switch is off the table. It's good. again.
17: Okay.
14: Tell me what's good. I'll tell you what's bad. Because there's a lot. There's a lot this could be. There's no one definitive answer.
17: I did have a scan tool, ran on it by a buddy of mine.
14: Right.
17: And it pulled zero codes. No codes whatsoever were pulled from it.
14: Okay. Codes are part of the equation. So now I'm coming down to either we've got data out of line. All right. Something isn't matching spec and it hasn't set a fault yet because the computer thinks it's a real problem or a legitimate reading. Or I've got an electrical connection. You know, the trans range switch connector has corrosion on it and it can't put proper voltage to. And again, 9.8, the car starts. 9.7, the car doesn't start. It's that sensitive today. So testing and voltages and not replacing parts is really where you want to start with this. I'm not trying to be vague. I'm just because there's so much I could tell you here.
17: So have the shop run through the voltages first. Tell
14: right.
17: them I want them to run through the voltages primarily.
14: Right. Right. First thing I want to know is standing voltage on the battery and does it pass a real battery test? Okay. Does it pass a load test? Passes a load test, battery's good. I want to look at battery cables. Is there corrosion on the inside of the cables? We would do a voltage drop test. A voltage drop test, as fancy as it sounds, is nothing more than making sure that the internal resistance of the battery cables is low enough that the voltage passes through the cables and won't want to go through the meter. Right? So, Okay. You know, if the, again, because we're back to, if the computer needs 9.8 volts or more to run, and I've got 12 and a half at the battery, but only 9.7 is getting through to the module, guess what? The car doesn't start, crank, or do anything.
17: I see.
14: So this is going to come down to voltages, connections, how's the wiring harness, et cetera. You call me back.
17: Is this something I should do prior to bringing it to the shop on Monday?
14: No, but I would be looking for these kind of answers from them.
17: Okay. So pretty much to kind of recap, just so I have a mental note, pretty much ask the shop to do a bunch of load tests and test voltage and resistance.
14: Yeah. You know,
17: battery lines, fuses.
14: If they come back to you and say, hey, Nolan, you need a starter. Yeah? What makes you say that? And I want to hear a voltage. I want to hear, hey, the starter had 10.5 volts at it, but it just wouldn't spin. Okay, I'll accept that.
17: Right.
14: But if they look at you and they go, well, it needs a starter because we smacked it with a hammer. Yeah, no. You know, the shops that hit things with hammers all the time, I'm not saying you don't need to hit something with a hammer. Once in a while, I do it too. But you got to know when, and you got to know what you're looking for. And the shops that are hitting things with hammers and rocks, no, I got to have a number. I got to know why I'm changing the part. All right, sir?
17: Yes, sir.
14: All righty. You let us know, Nolan. Good luck. Take good care. I'm Ron Ananian, the Car Doctor. I'll be back right after this.

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10: 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The few, the proud, the Marines.

0: Need advice on how to maintain that classic GTO? Ron is the guy. 855-560-9900. Here's Ron.
1: Hey, let's go to Alabama and talk to Andrew. Andrew, what's going on?
2: Hey, Ron. I've been chasing a P0300, P0301, 302, and random misfire on this 2009 Tacoma.
1: Okay.
2: With about 195,000 on it.
1: Okay.
2: It's got the 2.7, I think it's the TRFE engine.
1: Right, the four-cylinder.
2: Yes, sir.
1: Right.
2: And so my father-in-law, you know, he started with cool packs, switching them around, is still giving it. You know, he's done clean the injectors, blah, blah, blah, done this, done that.
1: Well, wait a minute. So we've got random misfire, cylinder one, cylinder two misfire reported.
2: Seems like it. And, you know, the code can go away sometimes and then it comes back. But he did a combustion gas check on the coolant.
1: Right.
2: And it tested positive. So he's thinking it needs a head gasket now.
1: It could.
2: And,
1: sure.
2: You know, I told him I thought we should do a leak down test to try to confirm leakage.
1: Well, yeah. Well, what's your definition of a leak down test? What do you want to do? Tell me.
2: Well, I want to take my leak down tester, connect it to an air compressor, adjust the dial to 100, and, you know, see how much percentage leakage we have.
1: Okay. I mean, you could do that. Why don't we do it the other way? You got a cooling system pressure tester?
2: We do not.
1: Mm. Because I'd like to see, you know, can we push coolant into the cylinder?
2: Okay.
1: And you know, because I'd also like to see it when the engine is cold. So you could leave. What I typically do is I'll put a pressure tester on the radiator or the expansion bottle, whatever I have to do, whatever vehicle I'm working on, and I'll pressurize the cooling system. Then I'll pull plugs on the suspect cylinder. I'll put the piston up close to top, and I'll walk away for the night. And then I come back in the morning, and I take a look down there. Sometimes I see it with a flashlight. It's so visible to the eye, or I'll take a borescope and look, do I see any coolant in the cylinder?
2: Okay.
1: And if I do, yeah, I've got a head gasket. How did he detect, and you're not wrong, okay? You can do it your way. And as a matter of fact, if you don't see it doing it my way, do it your way. If it passes both tests, then his test is skewed. And you got to figure out why.
2: Sure.
1: Right?
2: Sure.
1: Okay. Because it's easy to jump to conclusions at a 200,000-mile engine.
2: Right.
1: Right? So is it using coolant?
2: It seems like it is. He says he has to add a little bit to the bottle, you know, every couple weeks, few weeks.
1: So the other thing, when you're done with all the testing and you go, yeah, it's a head gasket, why don't we just put a bottle of K-Seal Ultimate in it?
2: Sure. And, you know, I thought about the K-Seal, but I'm wondering, you know, sure, K-Seal to seal up a leaking heater core or radiator. But I'm thinking if there's pressure blasting through a head gasket, how does K-Seal seal a hole where there's pressure coming out instead of trying to fill a hole where pressure's going the other way? Does that make sense?
1: I get it. And the way they've designed K-Seal Ultimate, because there's a difference. There's two products here. There's K-Seal Cooling System Sealer. Right. And then there's K-Seal Ultimate. K-Seal Ultimate has, I think the advertising campaign number is 33% more sealing power, but it really does. It's got a third more sealing power. Right. So it's got a heavier concentration of material in the K-Seal Ultimate, specifically designed to seal head gaskets. All right.
2: Okay.
1: And their claim is, hey, if it doesn't work, I believe there's a money back guarantee. And their claim is, if it doesn't work, let us know. Like, they're going to be surprised, and I see it work 98% of the time. Once in a while, you get something with a, you know, such a huge gap, because there is a gap limit on what it will work on, right?
2: What is that, a 32nd of an inch or something? I believe I've heard you talk.
1: I think that's the number. I don't recall it off the top of my head at the moment, but I think that's somewhere in that. And obviously the concern is, you know, the longer you run it, the bigger the gap gets, because you constantly blow away material of what's left of the head gasket.
2: But you know, yeah, I mean, I got to say, I do love Case. I put it in tractors with pinholes in the radiator. Sit there 15, 20 minutes. You can watch the leaks
1: slow
2: and then stop. Yeah. It's crazy. I love it.
1: And that's why that, you know, back to your original point, why does it work with a head gasket? Because they put more sealer in it. They it's a scientific product. It's not, you know, listen, I remember years and years and years ago when I first used Case Seal and I had my doubts. And then, you know what? It works. And a lot of people yell at me. They're like, oh, Ron, you're trying to put a Band-Aid on a broken leg. No, I'm trying to be practical. Here's an 09 Toyota with 200,000 miles on it. You know, what does the rest of the truck look like? Rust and corrosion, although, you know, Alabama's probably not as bad as New Jersey in terms of salt on the roads for snow. But
2: yeah, I mean, corrosion really isn't an issue other than some trans shutter, which, you know, 200K. You know, vehicle, other than some trans, you know, chatter Shake. Every now
1: sure.
2: and then, he's been really happy with it.
1: Right.
2: Pretty consistent on the oil changes and stuff.
1: Right. So, yeah, you know, and back to the opening, I had a conversation in my last hour where I said, you know, is it too much technology? What's the price? What's the price point of paying? What's the price point of keeping it? 200,000 miles on a 15, 16-year-old truck? Put some K-Seal in it? Fix the head gasket? If you had to put a trans in it, it's worth it because look at the price of a new one. I enjoyed the conversation, Andrew. Good luck. I'm Ron Ananey in the Car Doctor. I'll be back right after this.
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0: Let's go to Ben in Florida. Ben, what's going on?
1: Hey, Ron. So I'm calling on behalf of my father. He's 80 years old, and initially I thought his age was a factor in the symptoms he was reporting. But as of last night, I think his depiction of a very erratic issue is dead on. So a 2020 Mustang, automatic, V6, 33,000 miles. He doesn't drive much. He's got a very occasional, when I say occasional, about three times in the past, I can't remember, 6 months or a year. So it hasn't happened a lot. But
0: and you're, Ben, back up a second. You're sure this is a 20?
1: Oh, okay. Good question. It's right in there somewhere. It's right about that.
0: Is well, that the, is that because if it's a V6, you're sure it's a V6.
1: Well, the reason, I'm now on the displacement or the cylinder number, I'm pretty positive. I don't
0: okay.
1: know the exact displacement, but I know it's not a V8.
0: The thing that got me was the reason I'm asking is the last year Ford put a V6 in a Mustang was 2017.
1: Okay, Ron. So forgive me. It must be that has got to be as new as it is because it's definitely not turbo. It's a V6. So
0: okay. Okay, and that's I'm not trying to catch you. I'm trying to know what we're working on. So it's a 17 Mustang with a V6.
1: Forgive me. I know that's my ignorance. I sent him a message.
0: No, listen. There's a lot going on. 100%. So go ahead.
1: So the symptom is, and it's scaring him to the death. It's his baby, but it's scaring him enough, and rightfully so, to where he's about to just trade it in and get something different. Anyway, a few times over the past either 6 months or a year. Coming to a stop, RPMs surge. He's, of course, still in gear, foot on the brake. He has bumped a car one time and bumped the inside of the garage another. And I thought it was initially just his lack of react. You know, it just sometimes things that go along with older folks in driving. However, after speaking with him in detail, he just got it back from the Ford dealer. His depiction of what is happening is accurate. So him and I have been going back and forth a little bit trying to troubleshoot. He got the throttle body replaced Friday at the dealer just as sort of because obviously when the symptom is that rare, it's extremely difficult to troubleshoot slash recreate.
0: Right.
1: I don't blame our local Ford dealer. Yeah, but the bit of information that sparked my call to you today that I was not aware of that he's confident in is that his remedy when it does it is to take it from drive into neutral and immediately the RPMs drop to idle. So I thought that was an odd, I said, Dad, are you certain that that's accurate? He's like, yes. Granted, it's a bit of a chaotic time because it's a last minute surge when coming to a stop, but he had the wherewithal, shifted into neutral. And he said he's not exactly sure what the RPM surged to, although he thinks it may even be into the red line. I don't know but he says they go way up. And then drop immediately, foot is still on the brake, shift it into neutral. I was like, man, I'm going to call Ron on that one because that bit of information there seems like it may be telling. To me, that doesn't sound like a throttle body issue.
0: That's no, it doesn't. So you're not going to like my answer. I'm just letting you know.
1: I can take it. Turn it in.
0: It sounds like he's two-footing it.
1: And again, age is sort of a potential factor.
0: Yeah, I get it. It sounds like he's two-footing it, or I don't think he's one-footing it, one foot on the brake, one foot on the gas, but I'd quietly take Dad out for an ice cream cone tonight. Dad, let's go for a ride. You're driving. And I wouldn't even mention this until you see him drive and drive repeatedly. But I swear it sounds like he's got one foot on the brake, one foot on the gas, and he gets to that traffic light. And Ben, all the mysteries that I've solved, I've watched people do this. I've had people scream at me to my face, no, Ron, I don't have 2 feet on the pedals. And I stop them where they are. I take them at the back of their neck and I go, look, and I have a flashlight and I go, what's that? Oh, my.
1: Right.
0: Oh, my.
1: Yeah, I bet you're dead on, and that's why I called because I didn't consider we ruled out the floor mats, got all those out because he was a quirky old dude that had two sets of floor mats, got rid of those, still did it, blah blah blah. But I'm like, man, it's got to be something outside of the box.
0: But you have to be careful how you do this, Ben. I had a customer in the shop this week, nice older gentleman, 86 going on 87. I don't know if he's more blind than deaf or more deaf than blind. I can't figure it out. He can't see me when I talk, but he knows I'm there. And when I talk to him, I have to yell at the top of my lungs. And I'm looking at his daughter, and I'm like, what are we doing? She's like, I know, he won't give up the car. I had to fix the directionals. He didn't understand. I've never seen anybody do this, but he twisted the directional stalk right off the steering column. It's laying there. It's hanging by the wires.
1: He's got old man strength. Don't
0: right. Oh, yeah. You know, he could probably do 50 push-ups. I go out there. I look at it. I go to order parts. The parts are obsolete. So Ron, being resourceful because he wants to keep the guy on the road because Ron's a dope sometimes, he epoxies it back together. And I don't want to disappoint anybody. I want to, you know. So I epoxy it back together. I come up with a hose clamp splint set up to hold it. I explain the whole thing. But now I tell him, look, the directionals will not cancel. Okay. I said, so you're gonna be driving, and I did it in front of the daughter. I said, you're gonna be driving down the road, left directional on. If you're making a left, great. If you're not making a left, you're gonna create an accident. Nope, I won't do that. Okay. Am I yelling, Ben? I mean, it's just like I start thinking about this guy, I get agita.
1: Yeah, I get it. You're just trying to keep him on the road, keep him happy. And as long as he develops the habit of shutting it off, like
0: right.
1: A golf cart, is
0: well,
1: the same way, he'll be fine. It's just that learning curve.
0: Well, and the reason I'm telling you this is because I want to give dignity to the elders, right?
1: Yeah,
0: I don't want to just take their car away from them.
1: Here's the thing, though. You just told me, honestly, I didn't, man, I racked my brain, and I feel like I'm a decent out-of-the-box troubleshooter by trade, not automotive. Anyhow, it didn't even occur to me, the 2 foot. I think you nailed it. Here's the thing. Ultimately, he's my dad. He's 80. I can tell him, and then he has to a degree, make a decision. That, you know, so either way, just knowing. No, you helped us out immensely because he's the type of guy, he can swallow it. If he needs to give it up, he will. And just knowing that he can take it, he can. So, and I did not consider what you just said about
0: right.
1: the 2 foot, the
0: you
1: two
0: know,
1: foot
0: it,
1: solution.
0: It's yeah. If he's owned the car since noon, all of a sudden it started doing it.
1: Yeah.
0: Because you're
1: yeah.
0: right. This would be a tough one. You know, I would start thinking about, has the wiring

0: I remember driving with my mom where she's like, oh boy, what beautiful countryside. Ma, we're 5 minutes from the house. We are? All right, that's it. Give me your keys. I mean, it was just like that. I took my mom off the road at 90, like, we're done. So I said, because I don't want to have to come find you. God knows where you'll be. I got to go, Ben. I'm up against the clock. So good luck with Dad. Yes, sir.
1: Thank you, Ron. Thank you. Appreciate it.
0: You're very welcome. You be well. I'm Ron Ananey in the Car Doctor, part psychiatrist, part everything else. I'll be back right after this.

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0: I bet if I push that button, it'll work. Oh, look, it does. Ha, ha, ha, ha, ha. I could be a part-time comedian, only part-time. Philip, Louisiana, 15 Hyundai. Yes, sir. Yes. How can I help?
1: Yes. Hi. Good afternoon, Ron.
0: Yes, sir.
1: Hi.
0: Good afternoon.
1: Yes. This is my question here. I own a 2015 Hyundai Accent GS hatchback.
0: Right.
1: I had it since I bought it in 2015. Now, all of a sudden, in almost 4 months' time, I had to go ahead and replace the crank position sensor because it was loose on there at the start because it wouldn't start in the morning in March.
0: Right.
1: And it cost me about at least $619 for that. Also, I had to go this week to go ahead and change out the ignition coil and the spark plugs on the car here because it was doing a cylinder one misfire on there.
0: Right.
1: Was detected. So that cost me another $900 to fix. My question to you is, when should I go ahead and see when I can either trade in this car or what should I do at this point here to go ahead and keep it running smoothly like it should be?
0: How many miles were on this car?
1: 159,095 miles.
0: Okay. If you saw an 11-year-old Hyundai, and there's a reason I'm asking this question. If you saw an 11-year-old Hyundai sitting on the dealer's lot with 160,000 miles on it, what would you reasonably expect to pay?
1: nothing for it right now because, I mean, I don't know how the condition is on it.
0: Well, it's not your car. It's just this car you saw on the lot. Come on. Right. What would you give them for it?
1: $1,000 bucks?
0: $1,500 bucks?
1: About $1,500, yeah.
0: Okay. Let's say you're being generous and you give them $2,000.
1: Oh, no.
0: Okay, and that's fair. Now, what are you going to replace this car with if you get rid of it now?
1: Well, I'm going to get another used one, a pre-used one again, another Hyundai. This time I'll get a little small SUV, a Kona, on there. I've been looking at those. That's a step up from the Accent, so I figure I'll get one of those.
0: And what do they cost?
1: With that. I had priced one over at Enterprise Car Sales for about at least $24,000.
0: Okay. Okay. Listen, my point becomes your car is worth next to nothing. Your car becomes that, hey, I'm going to give this car to somebody that needs, you know, some guy, some person trying to support their family. You know, this becomes an act of charity, right? It's not worth anything. It could be a great running car for the next 3 years, and it could continue to erode away. All right.
1: Okay.
0: You've gotten your money's worth out of it. Just listen, you asked, just my perspective, right? You want to trade it into the dealer and, you know, it's a clean get rid of it thing and they give you $500 for it, $1,000 for it. Sure. But understand, whatever they give you for that car, if they give you too much, they're going to make it up on the other end when they go to sell it. Now, if you're buying from Enterprise, you're buying a used Enterprise rent a car.
1: Yes.
0: Which that's a conversation there, too, to be had, because we can talk about how people treat rental cars, but that's beside the point. You know, listen, I see people, they treat rental cars like pocketbooks. They just don't care. They, you know, so those cars have not had an easy life in most cases, in my opinion. But, you know, is it time to get rid of this car? If that $1,000 that you've spent is the only money you've spent on that car in 11 years, beyond gas, tires, and oil changes...
1: Right.
0: You have exceeded the national average by far, by a wide margin, like, you know, Ted Williams home run out of the ballpark average. Okay. Big time. You know, after any car is 3 to 4 years old, let's say 3 years old, the magic number is now $185 a month maintenance.
1: Okay.
0: You haven't come anywhere near that. Now. Oh. You know, do we get rid of this? I don't know. You know, if the trans pukes itself in 6 months, yeah, you're not going to put a trans in it. But what if the car goes another 2 years?
1: Okay.
0: And that's a question that you've got to decide and be comfortable with. I wouldn't put huge dollars in this car right now just because of what it is. And it got you this far. You know, one of my conversations this week, this hour was about, you know, when do you get rid of a car? Well, this is another parameter I got to think about because now here's an older car that, you know, they don't have great track records. They don't go a million miles. Nothing does. They don't go half a million miles. Very few do. They generally don't go 200,000 miles. This one's creeping up on it. But what will it cost to get it there? And is it more cost effective to replace it? And if you found another one that you like for $24,000, mm-hmm. It's probably time to replace it. It's just my way of thinking.
1: Okay. So,
0: all right.
1: All right.
0: So,
1: well, that's good advice. I appreciate that because one of my friends told me the same thing. And
0: he said,
1: it's time. I mean, you kept it long enough. So
0: you've gotten your money's worth out of it. And there may be an opportunity to give it to somebody should you decide to do that. Uh-huh. And you'll be putting a blessing on them, and you'll help them get to work and take care of their family, and we kind of move the world into a positive manner, which right now the world needs all the help it can get. Philip, I appreciate the call, sir. You be well. I'm Ron Ananian, the Car Doctor. I'll be back right after this.

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1: Dad, we learned about this in school.
0: Oh, did you now? 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

I love this part of the week, this moment right here, this microcosm of my week, because in my last 3 minutes, I have to come up with something witty and intelligent and something lasting that makes you want to come back. But then again, do I really? Because cars just kind of naturally do that. You know, I walk away from the microphone every week thinking, did I say enough? Did I cover enough? Did I talk about enough? What if it's this or what if it's that? And it doesn't matter, because by next week, somebody's car is going to do something weird and strange and you're going to go, I'm going to call Ron. And you know what? I love that about this job. Next week, all right, looking ahead, we've got a planned show for you. We're going to have all fresh stuff. We talk to Daco Belts about timing belts, timing chains, and serpentine belts. We're going to be talking to Matt Moore. He is the Chief Operating Officer for the Institute for Highway Safety, among other things. And we're going to talk about safety devices in cars. Are they driving up the price of repair? The debate will continue. Also some points about why repairs are so expensive and technology. That technology bugaboo comes up again. And I believe there's an opening conversation I'm going to have with you about the price of oil. Not Middle East oil, but the price of oil, you know, changing oil in your car and why you should be changing your oil sooner rather than later. And why your oil price is going up, and it better be, or something's wrong. So look forward to that. Till then, I'm Ron Ananian, the car doctor. Good mechanics aren't expensive. They're priceless. See ya.

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1: USA Radio News, I'm John Summers. The numbers of dead continue to rise after a huge earthquake strikes Indonesia over the weekend, turning buildings into rubble. Here's reporter Lisa Taylor.
2: The earthquake struck eastern Indonesia Saturday morning, causing landslides, blocking roads, and destroying hundreds of homes. Danielle Hamamjan reports.
3: A 7.7 magnitude earthquake causing large chunks of concrete to come crashing down as passengers ran into the streets, some even thrown into the sea as the ramp to their ship collapsed. Rescuers now race to locate and pull out those still trapped.
1: The powerful shaker was very shallow at just 6 miles below the Earth's surface, releasing lots of energy. The Memorandum of Understanding, which was to pause fighting between the U.S. and Iran, expires today. The deal was reached in June after high-level talks mediated by Pakistan. There's little evidence either side wants to extend the agreement. Both sides have accused the other of violating the terms of the deal multiple times. The agreement aimed to place a pause on fighting, reopen the Strait of Hormuz, lift a U.S. naval blockade of Iranian ports, and end the war between Israel and Lebanon. Experts warn the underground chambers holding the U.S. strategic oil reserves could be damaged by the rapid release of stockpiles in response to the Iran war.
4: Strategic Petroleum Reserve is stored in 60 salt caverns thousands of feet underground at four major sites along the Gulf Coast in Louisiana and Texas. Energy Department officials told the Government Accountability Office they're holding the SPR infrastructure together with Band-Aids and that it is uncertain how long they will hold.
1: That's reporter Rob Martier. A 46-year-old Bronx man faces hate crime charges after disrupting Shabbat services at Manhattan Central Synagogue and allegedly assaulting a congregant as well as a security guard. From America's News Network, USA Radio News.
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1: Ukraine bombarded Moscow Sunday with an aerial attack of 600 drones.
6: One person was killed in Moscow when a drone fell on a residence, and officials say several more died in two other regions. Russia counterattacked with several missiles and over 100 drones. I'm Jennifer Kuiper.
1: Democrats chose South Carolina to hold their first presidential primary in 2028. The Democratic National Committee approved changes for six states Saturday at a meeting in Texas. South Carolina will hold its primary January 22nd, followed by Nevada, New Hampshire, New Mexico, Michigan, and Virginia, all in February. The Food and Drug Administration upgraded an egg recall to the highest risk level.
7: The FDA declared it a Class 1 recall on Wednesday, citing the possibility that consuming the eggs could cause serious health consequences or death. According to the latest update, nearly 98 people have been sickened across 17 states, with 26 hospitalizations. No deaths have been reported. The recalled products were sold under several brands, including Kroger, Brookshire's, Country Morning, Simple Truth, and Sunups. I'm Lisa Carton.
1: The BBC wants to subpoena Donald Trump Jr., Ivanka Trump, and Jared Kushner in its defense against a $10 billion defamation suit brought by President Trump. In court filings, the BBC alleged Trump's children and son-in-law have personal knowledge of his intentions when he gave a speech before the 2021 January 6th Capitol riots. I'm John Summers, USA Radio News.
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0: Good morning, gardeners. It's Sunday morning. It's time for your favorite gardener and mine, Patrick Parent. Get yourself a cup of coffee and get out a notebook because it's time to solve all your gardening problems.
1: Good morning, gardeners. Welcome to the Parent Family Garden Club. I'm your host, Patrick Parent, and I'm going to be here for the next couple of hours to do everything I can to help you understand what you should be doing in the garden, what we can be doing, and how we can make everything work for you in the garden. Now, before we get into the show today, a couple ways to get a hold of us, as always. Our phone number here is 339-645-0201. Again, 339-645-0201. 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And love to hear from you guys. It's it's a very busy August, and by that I mean a lot of us are probably traveling, getting as much of the last parts of summer as possible. I know I tend to take the last couple weeks of August off, just to really, it's more so that we don't have camps. The kids want to hang out, and it's a good time to just spend some time. But I know August is a time where you're just relaxing. You know, southern part of the country, they're going back to school, right? So it's we're all over the place. Colleges are going back. It's a very busy time. Now, I've said, June and July are super busy for me just with traveling for work. But I can understand that the amount of things that everybody needs to do in this next month, whew, it's just crazy. To realize how close we are to September, it feels like summer just started. It feels like we were thinking spring and we were talking about what we should be doing for the year, but we are moving forward and we're can't do math right now. My math is not mathing, but it's like 3 to 4 weeks and it's September, Labor Day. So we're not far. It's crazy to think of it that way, but I'm going to think about some things that we can be doing during the month of August or what might happen. I also want to talk about a little bit of, product that I love talking about with natural alternatives, which is Protolizer. Discuss that a little bit because in the month of August, with a lot of things that could happen, it's a very good thing to have on hand to protect and take care of your plants and keep them going, right? A lot of you have had vegetables in the garden all season. And they're at the point where they're just about to burst with some of the fruit. Now, you've probably gotten fruit from a number of them, but those long-term type plants that take a while, your tomatoes, your corn, sometimes the different colored peppers, eggplants, some of the squashes, right? They take a while. And, I want to discuss a few things today to look for if there's some issues in the garden and what else we can be doing. And that's why I brought up Protolizer. So we'll start with Protolizer. Protolizer is a great product from Natural Alternative. It is a seed and plant activator. So it is a very good product to be using at the beginning, but it is one that you can use the beginning, middle, and throughout, right? I was going to say end, but with our plants, we really don't want there to be an end, so we want to keep going with it. Now, the excuse me, the Protolizer is 100% organic plant supplement, and like I said, a growth activator. It promotes the development of seeds and the growth within the plant. So it's not just for seeds, it's throughout the system. It has beneficial microbes in it, and it will help nourish plants, enable the root system to thrive and flourish, not only in potted plants, but planted gardens. So it's all over the place, right? Now, before we go deeper into it, do realize this is not a fertilizer. This goes with your fertilizer. It's like probiotics, right? It goes with what you're doing. And Protolizer here is a great additive to your garden. Because what it's going to do for you, one of its main focuses is it's going to work with the fertilizer or the nutrients that are in the soil to make it go to where it needs to be, right? So you've fertilized, or you've fertilized previously and there's some trapped nutrients. Well, Protolizer is going to go in there. It's going to work with what's in the soil, activate some of it, get it to where it needs to be to get the plant to flourish, right? So it's definitely a great additive. Now, as I mentioned, it's not a fertilizer, so you will need to use your fertilizers like you normally would, but this is the same time frame. You can use it, depending upon if you have issues, every 2 weeks, all the way up to once a month. Now, during this time frame, like I mentioned, the month of August, there tends to be a lot more issues in the garden, in our veggies. And so one of the reasons is that the conditions are perfect, but the plants are a little weaker. And so having a stronger root system, having something like Protolizer to help it, is actually going to help that plant be less susceptible to some of the issues that we're going to discuss later in the show. And so it's taking away one of the factors for a lot of the diseases and insects that happen to a lot of your veggies. Because a lot of them, the plant needs to be weak or have an issue. It also needs to have the right environmental conditions, right? Well, if you can take it and make it a strong plant, it's going to be able to fight off some of those diseases or insects that are happening. Now, I'm not saying that it's an insecticide by any means or fungicide. But what it does is it will help create a system to fight off any of those bad pathogens and diseases that are in the soil. And so it's creating that, you know, that health system for the roots and the plant. So it's taking one of those factors out, and you don't need to, you know, it's one less thing to worry about. Now, we can't change Mother Nature. Mother Nature has a mind of her own. She does what she wants. Perfect. What can we do? And we can make the plant stronger by using a Protolizer. Now, Protolizer doesn't need to just be on, you know, cut flowers or veggies. It can be on, you know, roses. It can be on trees, shrubs, bulbs, flowers of any kind. I mean, it's across the board. It's not just one type of thing here. Okay. And again, it is 100% organic, and it does not contain any harmful chemicals. So it is safe to use for the organic gardening, and it's safe to use for your veggies, right? And that's why I'm talking about it a bit here, because that month of August, As I mentioned, a lot of these veggies are starting to ripen, get stronger, get bigger for you. The tomatoes, at least in a lot of New England, the month of August, this is when, we've started to get them in July, but August, they kind of slow down a little bit based on the heat and the sunlight and everything that's there. But how can we try to bypass that? And that's where that fertilizer comes in. Work with your fertilizer that you've been using, whether it be granular or liquid, but it is something to help make those nutrients go to where the plant needs it. All right, it's making it so it's an easier uptake for your plant. Think of it that way. Somebody who Perfect example. You know what? I realized we're only a couple seconds before the break. I'm going to take a break, and then I'm going to bring that sample of why we really need the probiotics of the fertilizer and what it's going to do for you. So stay tuned. We'll be back in a few.

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0: 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Our phone number here is 339-645-0201. Again, 339-645-0201. You can call or text that number and we'll try to help you out with all your gardening questions. We're just talking a little bit about Protolizer and how great it is, right? And I was about to give an analogy of think of, you know, how Protolizer works, right? So it basically will make your fertilizer more readily available and go to where it needs to, right? The root system is in there. It's where it's at, but we need to get the fertilizer to it. And how do we do that? So basically what's happening, and the way I've kind of looked at it and what Protolizer can help do, it's long and involved, but I'll tell it as quick as possible. When my youngest had tonsil issues, she couldn't swallow very well. She had very heavy level tonsils. I think they go from 1 to 4 and hers were like a 5, right? They were very tight, so she couldn't eat as much. She wasn't gaining weight. So a lot of things that we had to give her were in the liquid form, right? You were making shakes, you were making, you know, you were blending as much as possible to get her so she could get the nutrients, right? But we had to pivot on how we did it, right? It's kind of like what you're doing with Protolizer. You're fertilizing, you're doing that, but things aren't going great or it could be better. Now, Protolizer comes in, works with that fertilizer, and makes it so the plant can accept it. So it kind of does the same thing. You know, kind of imagine what Protolizer is doing is getting those nutrients. It's blending it together, making it easier for the root system to uptake and to digest and get to where it needs to be so that it can grow and do everything it needs to. So obviously they're not little blenders underground doing this, but it's just the way it reacts with the fertilizers. Breaks it down and makes it so that the plant can take it up easier, okay? So it's a little bit about Protolizer. We could talk a lot more about it, but I will tell you this, I don't do it justice when it comes to all the information. The crew at Natural Alternatives, Karen especially, really so much information more than I could. But if you want to get more information on the Protolizer or purchase it, you can go on their website. Their website is natural-alternative.com. Right on the front page, you'll have an option, lawn, grow, pest, or melt. I don't want to start talking about ice melt yet, but it's on there. You click on the grow section, and you'll be able to see Protolizer right there on the top, couple different sizes. And the great thing, it has a long shelf life. It's not going to go bad unless you keep it open and get it soaking wet. But it is something you need to mix with water. Very simple to use. It's basically, I think it's 1 gallon per scoop. Right? So 1 tablespoon, which there's a scoop in there, and I believe it is a tablespoon, to 1 gallon of water, you mix it, and then you water the plants normally like you would. So it's an easier uptake than a granular form, right? So that's one of the great reasons. Never mix it with another fertilizer or another liquid fertilizer. Make sure you're putting it in separately. I would also highly suggest making sure that you water before you use Protolizer. Get the plant nice and saturated, right? So it's not dry and looking for water. We want the plant saturated so it can slowly uptake that Protolizer to help the roots become stronger and bigger, right? And that's what we're looking to do for your plants. There's, like I said, new plants, transplants, it helps with transplant shock. I know a lot of us are thinking about doing some, you know, digging up this fall and moving some plants. I have a couple left that I need to move that I just knew it was too hot when I was going to do it a couple months ago, that I will be using the Protolyzer to make sure that it goes through. Because I'll tell you, the Rosa Sharon that I used it on are blooming more than they ever have, and I moved those at the end of April, beginning of May. I was afraid I wasn't going to get flowers. They are blooming more than they ever have, and it's thanks to Protolyzer. All right, we'll take a break. Be back in a few.
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And love to hear from you guys. And if you want to see a previous show or hear anything that you might have missed today, go to our website. 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Right on the front page gives you an option. You can click on Spotify or Apple to listen to an old show. And that's a great way to be able to, you know, hear previous episodes, or if something you missed today and you're like, I just needed to hear that again. It comes out Monday afternoons. So plenty of time to listen to it before the next show. All right, so we talked a lot about the fertilizer to get our plants stronger, because, you know, August is that month where it really is peak stress level for them, right? There's a lot of intense heat, there's drought, there's, you know, this is when the pest population is close to its max. And then it's also a lot of fungal diseases, which are triggered by humidity, okay? And so I want to go over a few of these, you know, problems and then how to solve them. Some of them we've discussed, but I think, you know, August brings all these to mind. To me, mostly is if you started these plants from seed, you might have started in February or March. We still have a couple months left, but August is the most susceptible for these things, and I don't want you to fail. And so it's a reminder of, hey, let's look for these things. Because think about this. You started in February or March. Let's say it's February. So you got March, April, May, June, July. We're just getting into August. So it's been 5 months. You've done almost half a year's work to get to the point you're at now with your garden. This isn't the time to just say, I'm done. So we're going to go through a few things that you could see out there and how to fix it. All right, so very simple one. One that you'll be able to see would be powdery mildew. Powdery mildew is like that white coating on top of the leaves, and you'll see it a lot on squashes, zucchinis, pumpkins. Those are all the guys that are going through this month, some going further into September, October, right? So you're looking for those white powdery substance on top of it. It just looks like it's also a discoloration on the leaf, and it's not like it shouldn't be a powdery substance. It just kind of looks like it's bleached almost. It's whitewashed, right? So what do we do? Well, we need to figure out a few things. We need to get some more airflow in that plant. How do we do that? Well, that's by pruning out some of the leaves, cleaning it out so that the air can flow through that plant easier. It's not just coming from the top, it's coming from the bottom, the middle, the top, all over. Again, this could happen to tomatoes. It could happen to annuals and perennials as well. Okay, so this is something that's very common right now to be in your plants. Now, what I would be looking to do is to spray it with a neem oil, right? Neem oil is a great all-purpose type. It's a fungicide, it's a insecticide, it's a miticide. It does a lot. But neem oil would be a good one to spray the rest of the plant after you've kind of cleaned it out, just to help get rid of anything that might be there and help prevent it from getting worse. Okay. So it's a big one. Clean it out, thin out the plant a little bit. Spray with some neem oil. I recommend neem oil because of the fact that it's organic, right? We're talking about veggies. Neem oil is a great option for you to use this. You could also use something along the lines of like a copper fungicide, but from what I understand,
People look at copper fungicide, depending upon how long they've previous to harvest you use it, some people might feel like there's a coppery taste in some of the fruit. So that's why we move our way, over to the neem oil as another option for you. Couple other option issues would be, maybe it's blight of some sort, right? Look at the leaves of a tomato. They're going to have dark spots on them, and it could be potato leaves as well. And what it could do is the lower leaves will turn yellow and start to drop. Okay. And that's a type of blight. And again, this is another fungus that is affecting it. So you're doing a lot of the same things here as we talked about with the powdery mildew, but we need to remove those leaves, thin them out, and really kind of get as high up as you need to be above where those yellowing leaves were. Okay. You also need to make sure that you remove any of those leaves that are sitting there. And that goes for the powdery mildew. It goes for the blights as well. You don't want the leaves sitting on the ground that you've cleaned up or that might have dried up and just sitting there because they can hold those spores as well. So we want to make sure we remove those from the area. Don't put them in a compost pile. Throw them in the garbage to get rid of. Okay. One of the big things here is it happen it it's how you're watering it. It's how you are

to rain, but there has been some heat and humidity with it. So, got to look at it both ways. I talk so much about being in droughts, and we're technically still in one, but we've had some heavy rains in the past few weeks that have been helpful, but it can actually affect some of this with this blight because of the water sitting on the leaves and then the humidity hitting it, right? So that's a couple diseases to worry about in the garden. And when I say worry about it, just look for it. Get out there a couple times a week and just double check. We want to make sure it's not there so you don't have to, do some other things. But I said that very loud. I didn't mean to yell into the microphone there. It was, you want to make sure we prevent that from happening if you don't have it. So look at that and see if you have an area on some of your plants where there's a ton of leaves that they're all touching and you can't really get airflow through it. Maybe thin out a few of those to prevent something like this from happening. Okay. So let's think about a few insects in the garden right now. Well, the ones that are piercing, sucking type insects, they are sucking the sap out of the plant. The two major ones are the spider mites and aphids, right? Your symptoms that you're going to see are the curled leaves, the sticky residue, or you might even see on some of your peppers, tomatoes, a few others like stipling, the yellow stipling, fine yellow stipling on them. Okay. So look for the difference here, right? It's the curled leaves, that sticky residue as well. Okay. So what are you going to do if that happens? Well, there's a couple things. One, there's a thought process of trying to clean off the plant as best you can with a garden hose to really kind of get the insects off the plant. But you could spray it with an insecticidal soap. I go with the insecticidal super soap. I think it's a little bit stronger and it's still okay to be organically safe for your vegetables to spray down to get rid of the aphids and the spider mites. Okay. It's something that these guys do tend to be a pest, and you might need to do it multiple applications. This isn't just a one and done. Most organics, though, do have only a residual of about 7 to 10 days. And so on the back of the package, they will say spray every 10 to 14 days, or for intense situations where there's a lot of insects, it's maybe 7 to 10 days. Okay. So follow the instructions that are on the back of the package, but do realize with a lot of the products we use that are organic, there's no residual. Right, there's some, but it doesn't last very long, and so that's one of the reasons why they're organic, because it just goes, does what it needs to do, and then kind of evaporates. It doesn't sit in the soil for long periods, it doesn't get into the water streams, all those types of things. Okay, now one you've heard me talk about, the tomato hornworm, that giant green inchworm with the horn on it. Well, we all know. They are these vicious looking things and they just can devour a plant as quickly as possible. I swear, overnight they're just defoliating plants. The biggest thing to do, pick them and get rid of them that way, whether it be you squish them, you put them in water, what have you. But the most effective way to get rid of that tomato hornworm is to pick them yourself. You could spray with a Bacillus thuringiensis or the BT, but I'll tell you, when they get so big, it doesn't work as well as you would think. Then, whereas hand picking is like your best, bug killer there. So think about that. And then, kind of look at it with some of the larger caterpillars too. Some of the larger caterpillars that are around could do the same thing, hand picking. You could use some of that BT, but you're not seeing as in you, the real ones you're seeing would be that tomato hornworm.
Another bug is squash bugs.

0: and as well as stink bugs. But squash bugs, you're going to notice on your squash that they the leaves are speckled. They're starting to wilt a bit, and they're discolored on the fruit parts of it as well. So what you need to do here to see if the squash bug is attacked, look on the undersides of the leaves and look for clusters of bronze eggs, bronze colored eggs, right? They may shape of like an oval or a football. And you're going to want to spray those with a pyrethrin to get rid of as much as possible. And if it's they've come to the hard shell, you're going to look for like another insecticidal soap or a super soap as well to get rid of them. Stink bugs, I mean, stink bugs are a pain in the you know what. They're all over the place. They always pop into the house and you don't know how they get there. Those are a hand pick, squish, and smell because they smell terrible when they die. Anyways, more to come. We're taking a break. We'll be back in a few.
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0: And welcome back to the Parent Family Garden Club. Our phone number here is 339-645-0201. Again, 339-645-0201. And we've just been talking about some things that could be happening in your garden and what to look for. We've talked about this in length in the past, say the past month or so, but just blossom end rot. Look for that if you're seeing it on your tomatoes, your peppers, or it can even be on your eggplants, right? It's that black spot on the bottom of the fruit itself usually makes the fruit look flat on the bottom, right? It's a calcium deficiency. It has a lot to do with how you're watering. There's a number of things that make this happen, but the biggest one is the calcium deficiency. And what you need to do is remove the ones that do have this, the spot on the bottom. It's not necessarily going to be on all the tomatoes or all the peppers or all the eggplants. You got to remove the ones that aren't, because it's just not going to taste great. It's not going to do what you're looking for you. And just look and see what you can do with like some sort of calcium added to that soil, more probably for next season than this year. But do realize you're looking for maybe a soil additive that does have some calcium in it, like a lobster compost, right? Lobster compost from Costa Maine has calcium in it because it does have some of the lobster meal in it. The lobster has chitin in it, which is a great additive for calcium into your soil. And so the shells from it and whatever's left are used to help add that calcium to your tomatoes or eggplants or peppers. So it's a good additive to look at for the spring or even this fall if you're using the same area, so you get something in there and build up on the calcium. But what it also tells me for something you should do, look at getting a soil sample. If you're having a blossom end rot, you need to know how much calcium's in there and all the other nutrients so we can kind of fix some of those things. And this is when that soil test would be perfect to do, so that you can send it out now. You'll get it back for the fall, so you can do something this fall and then do something again in the spring to get to the point where that calcium is where it might should be, where it needs to be. And that calcium is going to help with stronger tomatoes, peppers, eggplants. And so then you're not dealing with this next August. You're not spending 5 months getting to the point where there's an issue at the end, right? So just something to think about. Now, there are some fall seeds that might have some issues that are environmental stresses. And, those are the lettuces, the spinaches. They might just fail to sprout because of the heat. So that, the soil is warm. It's not like it's an earlier time where it's cooler and meant for root development. But these fall type items, these coal crops that you're using for the fall, this time you just got to make sure that the seeds are ready to go into where they need to be. Some people will actually take like lettuce and spinach seeds and place them in like a refrigerator for a week. Keep them cool so that it can help that germination rate. And so when it gets into the soil, it is a stronger seed itself. Some will actually create like an area over where you put them in the ground, where it like a shade cloth or, just wet, just keeping it moist, keeping the topsoil cool and moist to allow these seeds to germinate, because sometimes that.
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2: USA Radio News. I'm John Summers. One person's dead, thousands are without power as Tropical Storm Lala cuts across Hawaii.
3: According to the latest update from the National Hurricane Center, the storm was about 240 miles west of Honolulu, with maximum sustained winds of about 65 miles per hour. Governor Josh Green says one person died in a storm-related car accident, and officials are urging people to stay off the roads. Torrential rain has caused widespread flooding and mudslides on the Big Island of Hawaii. Officials are warning of life-threatening surf and rip current conditions across the island chain. I'm Mark Mayfield.
2: President Trump says he'll soon declare the Strait of Hormuz as a territory of the U.S. But reporter Jennifer Kuiper says Iran doesn't accept that idea.
4: Iran is rejecting President Trump's strategy. Iran's deputy foreign minister on social media calls for Trump to, quote, stop his delusions.
2: Iranian deputy foreign minister Kazim Garababadi posted on X, the waterway cannot be seized by tweet. He claimed the area is Iranian and will always be under the control of Iran. The Strait of Hormuz is also under the jurisdiction of Oman. A suspect's in custody following a shooting which wounded five people at Virginia State University early Saturday. The 19-year-old was arrested about 12 hours later after he was found hiding in a closet in a campus residence hall. Police say the suspect is not a student at the school. Five victims were taken to nearby hospitals, or ones listed in critical condition. Newly released documents reveal the federal government investigated left-leaning groups during the Trump administration's immigration crackdown in Minnesota.
5: The New York Times reports the Department of Homeland Security looked into several political organizations amid widespread protests against the crackdown and conducted surveillance on several labor unions, socialist organizations, and a climate change group. I'm Scott Carr.
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0: Good morning, gardeners. It's Sunday morning. It's time for your favorite gardener and mine, Patrick Parent. Get yourself a cup of coffee and get out a notebook because it's time to solve all your gardening problems.
1: Good morning, gardeners. Welcome to the Parent Family Garden Club. I'm your host, Patrick Parent, and we got an hour left in the show, and I think it's been a pretty good one. And we're talking about one of my favorite subjects, which is the lawn, and want to get some more detail into it. Before I get there, a couple ways to get a hold of us. You can give us a call. Our phone number is 339-645-0201. Again, 339-645-0201. And you can also text that number. 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So it's very automated, all right? So I apologize, but it's the easiest way for me to do it. Also, email us. 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You could also go to our website, which is parentfamilygc.com. 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It's a work in progress at the moment. Cool thing is, right on the front page, you can find old shows. There you go, Spotify, Apple. It's a contact form on the top. More to come, building on it. I've had a crazy couple months of traveling for work and personal and all these things. I tell you, I was away. It felt like more than I was home. I am home for pretty much the entire month of August before I have to do some more traveling in September. But man, it takes a lot out of you. All right, enough about me. Let's get back to the lawn. All right, so this is all coming from a question from Stephanie in regards to she wanted to make a natural lawn with clover and fescue. So we talked a lot about that in the previous hour. So if you missed that, it will Monday afternoon, you'll be able to download it, get the information. I have moved on to this point to talk about grass to put down. I started talking about RTF grass seed. RTF is a rhizomatous tall fescue. As you can tell, they name it RTF because it's easier to say. It's a great product. Now, I was actually out in the western part of Massachusetts, not this past week, the week before. And I was out for an MNLA event. So Massachusetts Nursery and Landscape Association has their summer conference where they have a number of speakers. There's lots of information. It's at a different site each season. And this year was at Savage Farms in Deerfield, Massachusetts, right? So the western part of the state. And I'll tell you, it was awesome. I learned so much and saw so many different things that it was just like, wow. Now, I go to these trade shows every year. I'm part of the board of directors for MNLA. And I usually get a few things. This year, I made it my mission to go to some of the talks, listen to more people around, and actually sneak out on the grass and see some different areas. I didn't run through the grass. I wish I did at this point, but I'll tell you, it was amazing. Now, I'm bringing this up because they have this RTF sod, not just the grass itself. So if you're looking for the seed, it is a product from Barenberg, which is BarenBrug. And I'll tell you, it is great for so many different things. Disease resistant, does have a good color. Stress from heat or drought, perfect. But it also has some cold tolerance to it. So it's great in the New England area. It will last long and itself kind of self-heals, right? Based on the way it grows. They have some different styles that you can get, but Barenberg owns the patent on this. They have a water saver. They have the ones with the coating, right? But a lot of these will go to fields, to turf fields, like soccer stadiums. I can't even think today. Baseball stadiums, all the different stadiums, right, that have grass. Anyways, they have this product, but they also have the bluegrass fescue mix. They have a Kentucky bluegrass blend, but the RTF is my favorite. I think, honestly, it's the way of the future with our lawns, because it, by healing itself, you're not putting as much fertilizers and chemicals down. It will actually help strangle out the weeds naturally. And you can actually just let it go, right? Once it gets established, there's less irrigation needed. You don't need to mow it as much if you don't want to. It's just a lot of good things about it. I got to see the field that was straight RTF. I got to see the bluegrass fescue mix. I got to see, which was the coolest thing in the world. If you've never seen it, like, it was awesome. How they cut rolls of sod. Like, phenomenal. It was so cool. It's this big machine, giant machine that does everything for you. It's basically you set it and you forget it. You just got to kind of watch and see if there's any issues. But you set it, it goes straight. It cuts them in the desired length for the roll. It sends it up a conveyor belt. On the top of the conveyor belt, as it's going to a certain point, it starts to roll it. It pulls it down. The machine knows that five are there. It then puts a very easy claw into it to hold it together and moves it onto a pallet. When the pallet is filled, the machine automatically drops the pallet slowly to the ground for somebody to pick up and put onto the truck to go to your yard. And is literally from farm to table in just a different way. You're not eating it. But it was so cool to see happen. And so a quick, easy way would be to do the sod, right? Now, what leads me to talk about this was the other cool thing here. He doesn't just do lawn, sod, right? He actually does about, well, they told me it was 650 acres of potatoes. They also run they have a bunch of corn in areas. They have the couple different types of sod. But in some of the fields, they actually put down a cover crop during the season. And the cover crop is a mixture of, he was telling me that it's radishes, legumes, and grasses, some buckwheat, there's clover, and a mixture of small grains. Now, this is a cover crop during the season. Now, some of you might say, well, you should use what's there. But here's the thing. It is such a smattering of what's there. It is really meant as a cover crop. And what he does is they till it in each season when they do a lot of crop rotating. so that the nutrients are still there. Because this cover crop will actually do so many things. It's going to improve the organic matter. It's going to improve the overall soil structure. It's going to cut down on your weeds. It's also going to reduce erosion and not as much nutrient loss from runoff. It's going to help with the nitrogen that's there. And it's just an amazing idea. And I had never seen it before. And you could just see it for acres upon acres. And you're like, wow, they really care about the soil. And I was like, this is pretty cool. Another person who I can talk about with soil. I don't have to just bore everybody on the air with it. I can talk to some other people about it. And we'll touch base a little bit more on this, and then we're going to move on to some other subjects. So take a break. We'll be back in a few.

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0: And welcome back to the Parent Family Garden Club. Our phone number here is 339-645-0201. Again, 339-645-0201. And just talking about some sod, talking about grass, and I was just talking about the trip I went to last week. It was just really cool to see the other ways of doing the lawn. The other really awesome thing, he's got so many acres of it, and it's still just so natural out there. It just felt great to be out there. You could feel the difference in the air. You know, they had this year, they were doing like 650 acres of potatoes, like I mentioned. They have, I don't even know how many hundreds of acres, but they literally started at 25 acres. And now it's well over 800 plus acres. They have it in Massachusetts, some in New Hampshire. But it was really cool. He was digging up a couple of the potatoes, but he said, you know, hey, they're not ready yet. We need another month before they're ready to go. The cool thing was, is this is, I mean, it's getting into the fifth generation. His two sons work there. They're the fifth generation. This company's been going on since 1910. It's just so cool to find these businesses so that you don't see them all the time. And I had so much fun at this show. You know, the last thing about the sod, really cool little video that one of the sons kind of sent me pieces, and the company I work for as well, Mahoney's Garden Center, put it all together into a nice little video, and we put it online at Facebook, and I think it's also on TikTok, but that's Mahoney's Garden Centers. Take a look at it if you're ever interested in just seeing how the sod happens. Like, I not saying you need to buy sod, but it is really cool. Anyways, another cool thing that happened at this show is I actually got to introduce one of the speakers. The speaker happened to write my textbooks while I was a kid, while I was at college. And he was a professor. He's a professor currently in the University of Georgia. Now, if you've been in the industry or you know about it, he has written a ton of different books. His name's Michael Durr, right? He wrote the Manual of Woody Ornamentals. He has the picture version of Hardy Trees and Shrubs. He wrote a new book about hydrangeas. There's been a number of versions, but he actually has helped develop, I don't even remember the number of different plants that he has found to help the industry grow in plants. And he has tons of them right now that you wouldn't even like, that are never going to become something. They're just mutations that he's found. But it was like one of those moments when I was told that I was doing it, it was like, whoa, this is crazy. Like, I can't believe I am introducing to the group here, Michael Durr. Like, awesome. Awesome, cool. I can't say enough. It was really cool. Learned a lot. He talked about plants. He talked about hydrangeas. But he was saying what, you know, the common plants are good again, right? And it doesn't matter how you do it. It doesn't have to be in pairs or groups. He said he has a number of trees in his yard that's a one of, because he was just trying something different. He showed me pictures of the different gardens he has. Well, he showed everybody. But it was just amazing how, you know, all the different options and different ways of doing things. It was just really cool. I will say his wife is awesome. She was there with us. And I talked to her a bunch. And she's an artist. She taught children's art for years when they were at UMass, and it was so cool. So he's signing books, and he was signing the hydrangea book or any book that you brought. And the hydrangea book, his wife painted a picture that's in all the books of a hydrangea. And he was like, She's going to sign it because she's the real one behind it. They've been married for over 60 plus years. It was inspiring to watch the two of them and the way they got along and were giddy with each other. It was awesome. So Michael Durr was pretty cool, and it was one of those oh wow type moments this past week. So anyways, we're going to take a break. We'll be back in a few.
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And welcome back to the Parent Family Garden Club. Our phone number here is 339-645-0201. Again, 339-645-0201. And I mentioned at the opening of the show, I was at the library with my my daughter, Ella. She was going for some tutoring. And I was just walking around, I should look at some books. And I obviously found the gardening section and found a cool book that is called Month by Month Gardening in New England. And as I said at the beginning, I was taking pictures of pages, not realizing that I have what's called the library card. I can borrow it and it was okay. So I took it out. And purposely, because I wanted to talk to you guys about some things. And one of the main reasons why I was taking the picture was there was something on the top of one of the pages that says, in the month of August, it is time to evaluate the light reaching the flower beds. If some flowers are flopping forward, they may be short of light. That's a very simple line. But we talk about light requirements all the time. Sun, shade, part sun, part shade. But usually when we're planting, we're doing it in spring or in the fall. We're not really looking in the summer. It's already planted usually. So I want you to just kind of think about that right now. In the month of August, no matter what it is, take a look at the plant and evaluate the light that those plants are getting. And not necessarily just the plants, the surrounding areas that you might look to add to. It doesn't just have to be what's there. Because a lot of times you're not going to dig it up and move it. That's a pain in the you know what. But it's the additions that you're doing. The key is what's there is going to give you some hints at what the light is actually. Now, it might be pretty simple. You see, it's in the middle of a field. It's very sunny. But on the side of a house, along the woods, you're not sure what's going to happen at different times. Let's look when it's full leaf in the summer versus no leaves in the spring or fall, right? So that was just something. That was one of the reasons, and it was the first thing I actually saw, right? I opened the book, saw it, went to August. I was looking for the first time I saw August and didn't realize these were all broken down, and it was the perennial section. And right on the top, it said that. It was really cool to see. Now, what this book has is all the different sections, but in each one, it's the planning, the planting, care, pruning, watering, fertilizer, and pests, and then some other did you know type things by month. And you know, I'm always looking for extra things to discuss. And I was like, oh, this would be kind of cool. And so just kind of, you know, I'm reading it and it is meant for a do-it-yourself type gardener. It says things in easy terms to understand versus do this because of this type of soil and this porous, and it needs to be 65 degrees at an angle the way you water. No, it just explains that the hotter and drier the air and the windier the weather, the more water your plants need. Don't water by rote, water when the soil feels dry. So a simple way, just, hey, use your brain and do this. It was just some cool little tips. You know, I'm bringing up August, like I said, we're in perennials. And another one to think about is adjusting, you know, stakes in your yard. Are the dahlias too big? Are the lilies getting too big? Do you need to move them around? You know, any other tall type perennials. You know, the other thing with a lot of these plants, the high humidity and heat, they will encourage that powdery mildew. The drought makes it weaker and susceptible to it.
Well, there's some rusts on plants that can happen, right? So on all these, there's options to do this, but it's something to look at. A few of the other options here, they have it for houseplants, they have it for others, but shrubs was a good one. I thought this was kind of funny because it said shrubs for hedges. And the first thing it says is a Canadian hemlock. Now, I know it can be a great tall hedge, but when I was first reading it in my head, I was like, are we talking like a yew only a couple feet tall? I don't know if I'd go with that hemlock. So it made me look at it a little bit more. But it gave some other options, not just your typical, boxwoods. Not so these aren't your typical like the boxwoods or the yews or hemlocks or hollies or privet. Think about doing something, maybe it's a roses for hedges. Forsythia. Potentilla might be a nice one. They mentioned dwarf Alberta spruce. I want that. That was one that got me too, because dwarf Alberta spruce, I swear to God, is like the slowest growing plant. If you use that as a hedge, you'll plant it. Your grandkids' grandkids will see it as a hedge, right? But they also have another option of the Colorado blue spruce. And one of the options was the Fat Albert blue spruce. Love the Fat Albert blue spruce. It was really cool. My dad and mom had one at their house in Maine, and my dad and I we picked it up actually from Stonegate Gardens when I worked there for a season. We bought a Fat Albert blue spruce. We used it as a focal point. The Fat Albert is just like, Fat Albert in life. It stays a little bit smaller than most, well, it stays smaller than most of the Colorado spruces, and it's got a fat belly. It's a fat bottom to it, right? The only downfall is it doesn't say, hey. But I'll tell you, it's a really cool plant, and I'd never thought of it as a hedge. But it brings up these options. The other thing that was good, one thing to mention back to perennials was when it comes to fertilizing, a lot of your in-ground perennials, you need to fertilize your final fertilizer application around August 15th. And that's with the organic type products that you could use. So the perennials aren't one that we need to fertilize in the fall, but it's a reminder that to get them strong for later gives them enough time to receive the fertilizer and kind of die back is to fertilize your perennials by August 15th so that it doesn't push them too long into the season. The later you fertilize them, the more growth will put on and they're more likely to go into a frost and get damaged, right? So that's something to think about when it comes to the perennials. So I thought that was a cool, little tidbit to pass on to you guys. Again, a lot of these things I already knew, right? I already knew these, but it was just cool little reminders. The other one I wanted to talk about, and I'll wrap up about this book, because you obviously can, well, take it out from the library, or you can, purchase it yourself. You just can't take it from the Tingsboro Library for the next 3 weeks because I have it in my possession. Anyways, one of the products that we, don't really think about in August is houseplants. Houseplants, right? Like, houseplants are just, we'll think about those when we got to bring them inside, but you should actually be thinking about some of that right now because some of the plants that are in ground currently, you might move inside. And you got to figure out like what you're going to do to it. Right? We want to make sure that those plants survive to get them inside. And so that means
Don't fertilize it as much. Cut it back a little bit, right? Unless it's in a container. If it's in a container, you can, fertilize it, like the water-soluble fertilizer, like you always do every couple of weeks. But one that you're thinking about bringing in the next, month, month and a half, it's probably a little bit longer than that. Don't fertilize as much. Cut it back a bit. But it's something to, just think about what, you're gonna have. Now, are there any cool

0: like a Captain Jack's or a Nimoyle or Captain Jack's. Either one of those guys I think would be great to spray right before you're bringing it in, the day or two before, just as an extra. But at the end of the day, we don't want to have to do it as much. Let's get a hold of it now so it doesn't become an infestation. So that was just another thing that popped out to me. Now, I've only had it for a couple of days, so I haven't looked at the book in depth, and but it was a good one. It's a good book. And when I find one like that, I like to pass it on to you guys. I know in the past I've read a number of books like this, and I'm not gonna lie, the library collection that I have at my home, I might have this book in it and already have read it multiple times, and that's why it's so familiar to me. But it's so extensive, I can't even look at it right now. It's just so many. Anyways, just to wrap that up, the name of the book is Month by Month: What to Do Each Month to Have a Beautiful Garden All Year, Gardening in New England. And it has every month. Really cool, very informative. And then it'll even at the end of each section run down a number of the shrubs in the area that work there, right? So, or the roses, a number of different styles of roses that'll do well in your area. It's at the beginning of each chapter, but you'll be able to figure that out. It's all fine little details, but it's very informative for anybody in the garden looking for it. So just wanted to pass that on to you guys because I think it's a very, very cool book if you're into just your garden, like you guys might be already. So anyways, I gotta take a break. I'm gonna come back, wrap up the show, put a nice little bow on it, so stay tuned. We'll be back in a few.
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0: welcome back to the Parent Family Garden Club. Our phone number here is 339-645-0201. Again, 339-645-0201. And a lot of awesome information today, in my opinion. A lot of cool discussions. I'll tell you, the just a cool couple weeks I've been on with a lot of the gardening industry type stuff, just seeing some different things. Meeting Michael Durr was awesome. And that sod tour that I did, awesome stuff. Now, during the break, I went, searched my collection of books, and I don't actually have this book. So I'm going to have to purchase it, I think. And they have some other versions of it online. And I'll tell you, I mean, there's one here. I don't think it's the right one, but it's like $8. You know, really breaks the bank. That's what I'm telling you. It's a really cool one. Anyways, love to hear from you guys. I've given you the phone number. You can also text that number. You can also email us. Our email address is parentfamilygc@gmail.com. 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Take a look at our website as well. Same name. It's a good way to find previous shows. Or if you missed part of the episode today, go right to our website. Right on the front, it'll say Spotify or Apple. It'll click on it, and you'll be able to you'll be able to just get it. I think Monday afternoon is when they come out. So pretty good stuff. What else is there to tell you guys? I feel like I paraphrased everything we were discussing. Oh, I do know I got a message from a listener about a lemon tree. I just didn't have a chance to get back to you. I will call you this week and set up something so we can have you on air with us. Apologize. Crazy stuff. Lots of stuff going on. I told you, I think the month of July was busier than any month out there for me. Thank goodness it's August, and you know, pretty soon the kids will be back to school and we'll be able to enjoy ourselves again at home. Probably not. No, it doesn't happen. Anyways, think about, you know, the next couple weeks, what you should be doing to start getting ready for fall into winter. We're in the month of August now. We talked a lot about the lawn, but it's also a good time to start thinking about planting, right? Not all garden centers, but a lot of garden centers during the summer months will actually put some products on sale. You know, they might not be the greatest book, you know, plant. Still looking at the book I took out. Sorry. It might not be some of the greatest plants, but if you know about plants, you can bring them back and you'll get a great deal for it. It's going to take some TLC, a little bit of extra time, and the realization that Rome wasn't built in a day, and neither were these shrubs or trees or whatever you purchase. So it's a good opportunity to take a look at some garden centers now. You know, they're getting a lot of newer products in, and a lot of them will probably get it more towards the end of August into July. But there are some garden centers that are trying to get rid of some stuff. So go take a look. It can't hurt, right? What's the worst that can happen? They don't have them, and you got to spend some time in a beautiful surrounding with lots of cool plants in nature. I don't see an issue here. It's a win-win situation for all of you. All right. I think that'll do it. Try to rack my brain and try to plan out the best I can when it comes to the shows, but it just doesn't always go. I think I did all right today. Anyways, all right. That's going to do it this week, guys. I appreciate everybody for listening. And, you know, It's going to be a good month of August, September. It's going to be a good fall for our plants. We're going to enjoy it. Now, until next week, everybody, I want you to get out there, plant something, be good to each other because we're all we got, right? Just remember, just because it goes one way, it doesn't matter how you get there as long as you get there. That's what I learned this past week. All right, guys, you have a great week. I'll talk at you guys later. Have one. See ya.
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1: For the second time in four races, Joey Logano has found his way to victory lane in the NASCAR Cup Series, winning the Cookout 400 at the Richmond Raceway on Saturday night. His second win of the season, leading 95 laps en route to the checkered flag.
6: A great recovery so far. Long ways to go in the season, but you know, we can see the front from here, and you know, we still got a couple more to gain some more points to set ourselves up better.
1: The win was his third at the Richmond Oval, but his first since 2017. He moves to ninth in the championship standings with two races to go before the 16-driver 10-race chase for the championship begins. I'm Kyle Rickey. 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
1: Green flag goes in the air, and the NASCAR Cup Series is underway in Richmond.
2: Nobody giving up an inch. Laney down low, Briscoe topside, still nobody able to get the advantage.
1: First four laps of this race have run side by side at the front of the field.
3: Battle for the lead side by side, lap 172.
2: Logano thought about wedging it to the bottom, but thought again about it. Here they come, down the back straightaway, heading for turn number three. Three wide around the Cole Custer car. Joey Logano to the bottom goes to the lead. They go three wide, make it four wide down the back straightaway. Josh Berry gets bounced around. Joey Logano to the outside will gun down Chase Briscoe. Oh, they're both coming to pit road.
1: Logano gets on the hammer after they get rid of the pit road speed. Logano through the gearbox. Logano opens up three, four car lengths on Chase Briscoe.
3: Here comes Joey Logano off turn number four. The checkered flag is waving, and Joey Logano has won the Cookout 400 at Richmond Raceway.
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5: Mark James recapping the Ontario Honda Dealers Indy at Markham. Marcus Ericsson started up front, stayed up front throughout most of the day, at least in the top five. The pit strategy in a caution-filled race worked to his advantage, and with four laps to go, he was able to cruise around Romain Grosjean and grab his first win in the NTT IndyCar Series since St. Pete in 2023. Grosjean held on for second, and Will Power finishes third for the second weekend in a row.
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11: 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Happening on this day in 1939, The Wizard of Oz premieres. And in 1946, George Orwell publishes Animal Farm. Born on this day in 1786, Davy Crockett. 1943, Robert De Niro. Dying on this day in 1983, Ira Gershwin at 86. And in 1987, Nazi official Rudolf Hess commits suicide at 93.
12: I shot the sheriff, but I did not shoot the
11: deputy. Then finally, on this day, 1974, Eric Clapton's album 461 Ocean Boulevard hits number one. And that's WSBN's Life for Today for August 17th. I'm Phil King.
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0: 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Although this week, you will not be seeing us on Facebook. So I'm here with the most beautiful woman in the entire universe, Alicia Gregg. Alicia, how are you?
1: That's a tall order. I'm good. Thank you. How are you?
0: I mean, it's not a tall order when you are, in fact, the most beautiful woman in the entire world.
1: Well, I appreciate that. Considering that I'm rolling in on a big birthday, I will appreciate that.
0: Yeah, well.
1: I will just say thank you.
0: I'm not going to be the one.
1: But we are recording from our home studio again.
0: We are.
1: Yeah. So it's kind of nice.
0: It's nice, right?
1: It's nice. Yeah, it's chill.
0: The comfort of our own home.
1: Yeah, no cameras.
0: A little dark in
1: here. I appreciate that early in the morning. But yeah, other people might appreciate it as well.
0: No, nobody's going to appreciate it.
1: It's all good. But yeah, I do miss interacting with everybody on Facebook, though. So we'll be, I think, back in studio next week. And we have a big week next week.
0: We do. It is a big week. You want to talk about it?
1: Starting the trek to take our youngest to college. And she has chosen to go all the way in Colorado. Mm-hmm. So it's a big deal around here.
0: It is a big deal. How do you feel about that?
1: I
0: mean, everybody here probably knows what it's like when the last goes.
1: This is going to be like watching Spider-Man yesterday. I'm going to start crying. But anyway, it's, you know, it's tough. I think that anybody who has had kiddos at home and, you know, you get to that grand finale, it's an end of an era. No matter what, it's never going to be the same. And I actually was contemplating the other day, you know, we have all these, we have bedrooms for each of them, but they're really not there anymore. And so we're kind of shifting stuff around and thinking, wow, will I ever get them all three under the same roof again? You know, so it's not just that she's leaving. I think it's contemplating my entire time of mothering, which, by the way, went way faster than I anticipated. Because there are days when they're little that, man, you think, I am never going to get out of this one. I have heard please a million times. I've heard mama, mama, mama. There were times I said, nope, that's not my name anymore. I'm changing it. You know, and now, gosh, I'd give anything to hear that again. So, yeah, it's I'm excited for her, though, too. I think it's going to be really exciting. And she's stepping into, you know, what she can do on her own. And but, yeah, I think I have a lot of emotions, just a lot. It's hard to pinpoint just one. So,
0: well, this is your third time going through this, but I think this one's probably a little bit harder than the rest.
1: This is a bigger one, yeah. So this is, you know, I was close to Noah when he first started college, within a couple hours drive. Ethan, of course, started right here at RIV, which, by the way, Riviere is a gem of a college right here in Nashua, and don't even think that I didn't try to get Emma to start out there too.
0: I did.
1: And then, you know, Ethan went on to Maine, and that's only a couple hour drive at the very most. So, you know, to have the grand finale then decide, which she got into her number one choice, and without specifying, she will be in Colorado. So I think it's just, it's so far away. It's not just a drive. You know, it's not just a couple hour drive. Mm-hmm. And she's the baby of the family. So, anyway,
0: and it's also
1: a long way away.
0: It's a transition for you too, as well. I mean, this is a huge transition for, you know, you've identified as a mother your entire adulthood. So,
1: yeah,
0: I do want to ask you though, because you're going through this, and I think it's important for people to potentially hear that will either go through this someday or are going through this with you. Mm-hmm. What advice? What are the things that you've learned so far going through this and heading towards the end of it that you could potentially share with other folks?
1: Well, as I get into adulthood, of course, my favorite advice turned out to be the advice that came from you, which it really hit with our oldest.
0: I said something.
1: Yes, but you said less of me is more, and I didn't understand at the time because I've had to be everything for the kids. You know, we survived a lot together. You know, in the trenches of some pretty serious, you know, life-threatening situations. Mm-hmm. And so, you know, to hear that, wait a second, less of me is more, but it's not me as a mother. It's me going from, you know, kind of orchestrating their life to observing. Mm-hmm. And that's a tough thing to switch from. When they were little, I pretty much had to do everything because if anything was wrong, I didn't want them to be punished for it. And they would have been. So, you know, I would take the brunt of whatever. So I just did a lot for them, maybe more than a lot of moms or dads do. And so it was hard to step back. And that, I think, has been harder with Emma because she wants me around more. The boys kind of got where they were like, they weren't waiting to, you know, for me to like set them free. They were like, I'm out, you know, they were going, and she's more of a kind of like a push out the nest kind of. So it's a little tougher.
0: Yeah. I don't know.
1: But that's probably the best advice. Yeah. Less of me is more.
0: Well, I don't know. It's not exactly a split of.
1: I'm not going to lie. It hurt my feelings when you first said it.
0: I know.
1: But it made sense. And I think as parents, we have a hard time. I wouldn't say not being in control, but it's kind of not being in control, like, because you feel the weight of the world, right? I think my dad, who's probably listening, can relate a little bit, but you just want to protect them. You want to have, you know, anything that you've gone through make their life easier and stuff. And so it's a constant, like, battle of, oh, don't make that same mistake I did. But at the end of the day, this is the first time I've ever been this age. It's the first time I've ever had kids this age. And so we're all kind of doing things for the first time, and letting them own that and own their own journey, so they can look back and say that whatever regrets they have and whatever successes are theirs. I don't want to take that away from them either.
0: Yep. Adult. I call it adult parenting just because the one thing that I've done in my life is helped a lot of folks get to where they want to be in life. And that at the end of the day is parenting, right? Mm-hmm. Like, You want them to find happiness. You want them to find joy. You want them to find their passions, and you want them to you know, find success. And success for a lot of people is a combination of joy and security and support. And so all of my contributions that I've been able to do for people have been in that space. And I realized, I think when I first started out and I was they made me a manager. I probably was a manager a little bit too early of people in their careers because I didn't understand the concept. I thought it was just like, have them do this. You can just have them do this once they're under your team. But I realized, like, if you're going to be a leader of leaders, that's exactly how you don't approach anything. You cannot convince anyone who is a leader or who is really brilliant or who is powerful in their own right to do the thing that you want them to do unless you have some sort of alignment or rightness in your voice with where they want to go and what they want to do. So you always have to listen and make sure that you can find those little moments in which you can strengthen their inner voice and make them, more powerful in their own space and really understand where they want to go. So it's taken me a long, long time to understand, oh, this is where I insert myself. Oh, this is where I completely back off.
1: Yeah.
0: And it's been a journey to try to help a lot of folks with that. But now that I'm, you know, now that I'm getting older, I won't say how old, neither of us are revealing our age. I would say that I'm starting to learn that a little bit more with, you know, people in my work, and trying to do that where I can with our kids. But it's a journey, and it will be a continuous learning process.
1: Yeah. It's, you know, I think first of all, I'll take any advice from any empty nesters out there on how to, cope with this and kind of move through it. And by the way, no guarantees. I don't know if we're going to be on the show next week or not, because it's the day before I leave and I'm undecided. Let's just put it that way. I'm going to not commit to that just yet. As we see how it goes. I did have a great suggestion though. Somebody said that we should invite other empty nesters, soon to be.
0: That's a great idea.
1: Experience whatever over to the house and get together. So maybe we will.
0: Yeah.
1: You know, that'll certainly keep me from moping around, I suppose, but.
0: Well, you won't mope around because you will always have the ability to guide individuals in your other job, which is as alderman of Nashua.
1: That's true. And you know what? My head says that all these things are good for the kids and, you know, they're all having some amazing things going on in their lives and they're moving on into their adulthood. My heart doesn't get it though. I'll be honest. My heart does not get it. And it's, so it's a battle right now. I've got a battle of two people in here, the heart and the head, but I'll figure it out, I suppose. And keep busy with the city in the meantime.
0: Mm-hmm.
1: So I'm a little like Spider-Man, you know.
0: Yeah, we went to see, is it Brand New Day? I can't remember the names of these. Is Brand New Day this one?
1: A Brand New Day. Yeah, I think it is, because last one was No Way Home.
0: No Way Home,
1: and
0: right.
1: I think it's A Brand New Day. First of all, you should see No Way Home again. I think that if you've seen it, if you happen to have it, just do a refresher on it. You don't have to, though. It's a great standalone movie, too, and we're not going to give away any spoilers. Do not worry. If you are a diehard Spider-Man fan, you don't have to hurry up and turn off the dial or anything. It was amazing, though. And I was a little emotionally wrecked. And that's as much detail as you're going to get out of me. But it was really well done.
0: This is the MCU. We do not spoil things in the MCU.
1: No. No. That's like sacrilegious.
0: It is sacrilegious.
1: Anyway, very excited, super excited about, is it Avengers or
0: Doomsday?
1: Yeah. Doomsday. Avengers, that's going to be out in December. We already have our tickets. We are huge, huge, huge, huge Marvel fans.
0: Yes.
1: There's no denying.
0: Although it's fell down a little bit. It's fallen down a little bit in the last
1: It has.
0: But that's because, to be fair, we had an actor that went a little bit haywire in their real life.
1: Yeah.
0: And so they had to adjust a little bit in terms of who the baddie was.
1: I don't even remember who that
0: Kang.
1: Was.
0: Oh, Kang. Do you remember?
1: Oh, I do remember.
0: They were setting up Kang to be the big, big baddie.
1: They were, and he was a baddie in real life, and so he got in
0: real
1: trouble.
0: Life, he was a baddie.
1: So, ixnay on the...
0: On the K.
1: Yeah. So that happened. You know, I actually have lost my flavor for going to the movies. I got spoiled in COVID where we just got to see it on the TV, and I'm like, this is lovely. I get to just be at home. I have a renewed joy in the movie theater. This movie was, you have to see it on the big screen.
0: You really do. You really do.
1: It was so well done. Really good. Ethan had seen it before us, and he's like, you guys got to go. You're going to love it.
0: Mm-hmm.
1: We couldn't find tickets. Like, three together. We took Emma with us.
0: I heard it was... Was it Emma that said this is potentially the highest grossing film of all time by the
1: she
0: time
1: did,
0: it's
1: and
0: over?
1: Ethan said that too, yeah. Already. Like, the opening weekend was like, blew it out of the water. It's not even done yet because they were not... it goes into Monday, right?
0: So
1: the weekend.
0: I enjoyed it immensely.
1: Yeah.
0: Do I think it's on the level of Avengers Endgame? No. Mm-hmm.
1: I don't know. It was a top tier for me.
0: It was a top tier for me too.
1: Avengers Endgame took a long time too, so it was the longest movie. Although I will say this is a long Spider-Man. It's almost 3 hours.
0: Yeah, it's as long as, well, I wouldn't say as long
1: there
0: as
1: Endgame.
0: There
1: was one place that it cut that I thought, oh, it's over, and I'm surprised they didn't make it into two movies.
0: Okay.
1: But it's a long one. It is a long one. But I just have a real thing. Spider-Man movies are my favorite. I always like kind of the superhero side, but also the comedy. Mm-hmm. Like, he's kind of snarky, but sweet. And there's just something about the Spider-Man character. It's always been Noah's favorite, our oldest. And it's interesting that he's at that phase in life that he was like, oh, yeah, I'll have to like go see it. He hadn't seen it like opening day. I was like, wow.
0: Yeah.
1: It's weird when your kids get to be adults. You know them less of what they used to be because they, you know, get their own lives and they're doing these things. And that added to my weepy weekend. But, you know, he just took the bar, which we're excited about that
0: great,
1: too.
0: Yeah.
1: So
0: I don't
1: feel
0: care
1: like
0: how
1: Daredevil.
0: He didn't get the results back.
1: No, not until September.
0: But I'm proud of him, and it doesn't even matter.
1: No, he took the big one too, by the way. He took the Colorado one.
0: Yeah, the Colorado bar.
1: Colorado was the theme of the day.
0: I can't even look at the Colorado bar test and make sense of it. So that's me.
1: You haven't been to law school either. But, so anyway, Spider-Man, way to go. I had a little bit of a detour squirrel there with talking about Noah, but it was a good one. It was a really, really good one. And if you can, go see it at the theater. You should. We went to Apple Cinemas in Merrimack. I had never been to that one.
0: It's pretty decent.
1: It was nice. They have reclining seats.
0: No, you'd been to that one.
1: Have I been there?
0: It was the Star Wars, The Rise of Skywalker. We went to it.
1: That's why I forgot.
0: Yeah exactly. You put that out of your brain.
1: My brain was
0: that movie.
1: Alt, control, delete.
0: I really don't care how many. Like, people are like, oh, it was a redeeming movie to The Rise of Skywalker.
1: No.
0: Or no, wait, what was it? It was The Last Jedi.
1: Yeah, no.
0: I love The Last Jedi, and I do not care. I will fight every Star Wars fan that says that The Rise of Skywalker is better than The Last Jedi. The Last Jedi was amazing.
1: I'm a traditionalist. I like the original three.
0: Yeah, but The Last Jedi, between the three
1: and
0: that
1: I'm
0: they
1: good.
0: Made, the new ones?
1: As soon as they did Jar Jar Binks, they lost me.
0: Well, as soon as they made the Ewoks, they lost me.
1: I'm a big Ewoks fan.
0: I am not a big...
1: And then they did like an Ewoks like spinoff, right? It was just
0: Which was
1: something
0: awful.
1: Of Endor. It's so bad. So I remember it being kind of cute because I loved Ewoks, especially Wicket. And it apparently is so bad, you can't even find it anywhere. Like, I tried
0: for 10 years
1: to find some iteration of it to show the trifecta. Nowhere.
0: Yeah,
1: it is like
0: exist.
1: Disappeared. I mean, you can find Pee Wee Herman. You can find what other horrible movies are out there?
0: They don't
1: Fred.
0: You can't find the Christmas special either. The Star Wars Christmas special.
1: They just disappeared. No. So anyway,
0: it went through a rough
1: if anybody
0: patch.
1: Happens to have that Ewoks movie, though, let me know. But I've not been able to find it. Checked Amazon. Just checked way out in the web. Nothing.
0: Well, technically it's not canon anymore, which is why they don't. Of course, there's a lot of movies out there that aren't canon that are part of Star Wars lore. So I don't know.
1: Yeah.
0: I have
1: What's
0: no
1: your
0: idea.
1: Favorite series of movies? Like, so we've got Marvel, we've got Star Wars, we've got
0: Marvel, by far.
1: Oh,
0: and
1: yeah.
0: I wasn't a Marvel fan growing up. I really didn't. I mean, I technically was because the Transformers were part of the Marvel series, but my go-to now is Marvel. The stuff they did with the MCU was absolutely wild, and no other franchise has ever attempted anything like that before, which is why I love Endgame. Endgame for me is the pinnacle of all movies, because the idea that they were able to bring together this entire set of people, give them all origin stories, and then tie them all in.
1: That was pretty cool.
0: The one thing I'll say about Endgame is that you knew going in there, they showed a series of, like, everybody that came together in Endgame that at the end for that fight, you knew who almost everybody was. You could even see Howard the Duck in the back, and you're like, I know Howard the Duck.
1: That is true. Some of us know Howard the Duck. Our younger generations were like, what's the duck?
0: Well, they know
1: Unless
0: now
1: they
0: because
1: know
0: of
1: comics.
0: The...
1: Yeah, now
0: well,
1: they
0: but
1: know.
0: They know because of the Guardians of the Galaxy cutscene.
1: Oh, the Guardians of the Galaxies are so good. Yeah, MCU is pretty impressive. Why is it always so much better than DC? I mean, I feel like the comics, we should be able to, like, have some kind of equal footing, but it's not even close.
0: Well... I think DCEU is getting better.
1: Right. Stanley was better.
0: I think James Gunn has brought it back a little bit, the DCU. They just haven't been able to put together they rushed it, right? They rushed all of... Captain America got 3 movies, and Wonder Woman kind of got 2, but there wasn't even a connection between 1984 and her other one.
1: Yeah, it was kind of weird.
0: It was weird. It was like the plot changed a little bit, so there wasn't really a storyline that took her through anything. And then, like, Superman, the same problem. Man of Steel, Batman versus Superman, like, all of that stuff was rushed, and then they tried to put together the Justice League as if it was like a mix of competition to the Avengers. But yeah. The Avengers stuff, they had a plan. They had a plan. That's the problem with the Justice League, is they had to retcon a bunch of that stuff. They
1: That's basically true. This is the difference between being reactive.
0: Yes.
1: And being thoughtful
0: planful.
1: About it.
0: Planful.
1: Planful. We'll call it planful. Because, like, MCU had it listed out for, like, 8 years or 9 years or something when they were going to do these. And it's pretty impressive. And they signed the actors up front, too.
0: They did.
1: I mean, they've had three Spider-Men now. They are on, I think, one of the best. Andrew Garfield was pretty good. But
0: Andrew Garfield's amazing. Yeah.
1: But between the Batman got confusing because they changed Batman and the Joker. Yep. And
0: I agree.
1: And once again, I'm a traditionalist. I liked.
0: Well, how many Batmans have there been that have not followed the plot? Right. Like we've seen a Batman and a Joker and then another Batman and a Joker. And they went to they had like the Dark series and then they had the Light series. It's like, what does this even mean? Like Jack Nicholson had nothing to do with, what's his name? Heath Ledger.
1: True. You know who I always remember the most, though, out of all the Batman movies? Who? Bane.
0: Yeah, I know.
1: I was born in the
0: dark. It's because your son can do the voice.
1: He does. If he's got a Pringles can. Yeah. Hysterical. Yeah. But Ethan can do the Bane voice. But that is like, well, and I do like the Joker. But
0: well, we never saw the full end of that
1: movie. Well, no. I mean, I like the character of the Joker. I like Jack Nicholson.
0: Oh, Jack Nicholson, yeah.
1: Joker, he was good. And Tommy Lee Jones, Two-Face.
0: He was great.
1: These are all the originals, though, and we had Jim Carrey. Yep. But those were okay, but none of them have even flicked the surface of where the MCU is. I mean, the MCU is good. What is the... Why can't I think of the mutants now? Xavier School? What is
0: X-Men.
1: That line? X-Men. I had that, like, totally blanked.
0: No, I get it. Because they haven't made a movie in a long time.
1: They haven't, but those were... And those are, like, I think... not as good, quote unquote, but they're amazing.
0: They were good. Yeah.
1: I think they're good.
0: But even them.
1: And they have origin stories.
0: They fell apart, right? Because they had that whole, what was the one where they went in back in time? Or they did it in the 40s or 50s.
1: They did like a prequel, yeah. They had, because they had Emma, what was her name? Emma Frost.
0: Yeah. So there was the one where they had the back and forth in time, which was a great movie, but they didn't, they kept changing the plot and it was like, you couldn't have done, like when they tried to tie the movies together,
1: yeah,
0: the plot
1: work.
0: Couldn't have worked in terms of a timeline. So everything was just kind of retconned and explained that way. Whereas the MCU was thoughtfully planned from the very beginning.
1: True.
0: You know, like they knew that the Reality Stone would be the thing that possessed, what's her name? Thor's girlfriend there.
1: Jane.
0: In Dark World. Dark World was a horrible movie, by the way. One of the worst in the
1: MCU.
0: I liked
1: it.
0: Oh, it's one of the worst, though. It's known as the worst. But what I will say is that it was a plot driver for what came next.
1: Oh, yeah.
0: So you almost had to see it, even though it was so bad.
1: Yeah, it kind of all ties in together. You're right. It wasn't the best, but there were redeeming qualities. Unlike Star Wars, where they threw in like Jar Jar Binks, and it was like, this is not redeeming at all. This is just nonsense.
0: Yeah. If you're just tuning in, by the way, you're listening to The Greg Show on WSMN, 1590 AM, 95.3 FM. We're also on WSMN.live, but today we're not on Facebook, so don't go there.
1: And we are in a rabbit hole of movie talking.
0: We are.
1: Right now, we are discussing.
0: I have something.
1: Marvel.
0: What? I have something I can talk about that's a little bit. Ted Lasso.
1: This is so like. Okay, not only do you get to work at a really cool workplace, but then you also get to do something really cool, which is, and by the way, even if I was with you out at your work, I couldn't have gone.
0: Maybe.
1: It's just for those that are in the circle. And what did you get to do, sir?
0: I got to go to an exclusive showing of Ted Lasso, the first two episodes of the fourth season.
1: Everybody sigh with me. Like, what?
0: Yeah, I did. And
1: but that wasn't it. You didn't get to just see two previews. What else was there?
0: Oh, yeah. The cast had showed up. Yeah, the cast had showed up. So Hannah Waddingham, Jason Sudeikis, and Coach Beard. And then Juno. I can't remember her last name. Juno. You know what I'm talking about.
1: Right? She plays Kylie.
0: Yeah, Kylie.
1: Is it Kylie?
0: Yeah, it's not Kyrie, right?
1: It's Kylie. I don't know.
0: Keely.
1: Yeah, yeah. Keely.
0: I was sad that Brett Goldstein didn't show up. He would have been my favorite.
1: Oh, my gosh. He would have been amazing. Dude. I actually was like, oh, he's there. So you had a lot of the main people there, though, besides him.
0: Yeah. I mean, it was the, I'm trying to think if it was just Coach Beard and Juno Temple and Hannah and then Jason. But then there were three other characters that came on stage, too, that are part of the new series.
1: Mm-hmm.
0: So I think this is well known. This isn't a spoiler because it's in the previews, is that he's coaching a woman's team.
1: Women's soccer team. And by the way, if you have just not been paying attention and have not seen Ted Lasso at all, he does play a soccer coach that comes from the United States over to England, I think, to coach. But it is such an like endearing show. Like you don't even have to, I do like soccer. I coached, I played all that, but you don't even have to like know anything about soccer to like just appreciate the humor, the dynamics of that show. What a well written show. I actually cried when I'm apparently a crier today, but this is every day.
0: Not
1: but
0: just today.
1: But I cried when it was over because I didn't want it to be over. Yeah. It was just so good. It kind of saved COVID for most of us.
0: Yeah.
1: Stuck at home. We got to watch it. It's on Apple TV, by the way. If you have Apple TV, but it's such a great show. I can't say enough good things about it.
0: Yeah.
1: Just the great character development.
0: Yeah.
1: Great plot.
0: I'm not going to spoil anything for you in these first two episodes, but you just have to see it. It was everybody that was in the audience.
1: It's already spoiled, sir. You got to see them without me.
0: Well, yeah, I know it's spoiled for you, but not necessarily.
1: We had a rule.
0: Yeah, I just. Sorry.
1: But this one's a full pass.
0: This was incredible. I am actually really looking more forward to this season than any previous season.
1: Really?
0: It's
1: this is the fourth season, right? There are three seasons.
0: It's already tugging at heartstrings. And for so many reasons, there's something actually that I'm going to look directly at you when they say it.
1: Oh boy.
0: Cause I already know,
1: people, this is not good. I've already outed myself, but I am a crier. And we used to be Hallmark commercials. We don't even watch commercials anymore. When the kids would see a Hallmark commercial, they would immediately like swivel head to me. Mm-hmm. They knew mom was going to be losing it.
0: Yeah. This is, it's just such a great, such a great beginning to this season. Like,
1: okay.
0: And actually I thought
1: August 5th.
0: One thing I will say, August 5th is going to be the first episode, but we got to see the first two. And what I would say is I actually myself, and this is not for everybody, but I like the second episode more than I like the first because they start to introduce some really compelling new characters and you're just like, oh.
1: So you're giving us a cliffhanger before we even see the first one.
0: Oh yeah.
1: I can't wait. So the first one is this week.
0: Yes. The first one is going to be on Friday.
1: On Friday.
0: I think so. Well, no, Wednesday.
1: It's Wednesday.
0: Yeah, August 5th is Wednesday.
1: Yeah, because Emma and I are going to watch it together.
0: Are you going to?
1: She doesn't know it yet, but she is stuck with me this week. So
0: I almost wish I could watch the first one with you because I want to look directly at you when something's said, but it's okay.
1: Well, you'll just have to tell me later then. Yeah. We'll have to pretend like you did.
0: Well, no.
1: Because I can't wait to see it.
0: Now that I'm telling you this, you'll have to think back and be like, what is it? What was it that he wanted me to hear?
1: All right.
0: Yeah.
1: It's a mystery of all mysteries.
0: It won't be. You'll probably be like, that's probably it.
1: Yeah. So. We had a lot of good shows. Like, we don't watch TV like we used to watch TV. Like, we used to watch TV, and it was, you know...
0: commercials.
1: Yeah, you'd see the commercials, but we'd have, like...
0: the National Anthem in the morning.
1: We had the Cosby Show. We had, what is another one? Family Ties. Yeah. Remember Family Ties, The Wonder Years? We had some really good shows, and, like, that's what you would watch in the evening. Now, I mean, it's now I just watch too much Dateline, but...
0: If you go back and you look at those shows, you're like, these weren't that great.
1: Well,
0: they didn't do a great, you know what they didn't do, which is what I actually love about writers now, is that they tie the plot together now better than they ever have. Mm-hmm. Back in the day, it was like a series of vignettes of the same family.
1: Well, but it was like even Leave It to Beaver,
0: same thing.
1: It was like there was the same kind of plot every time. Like they would be doing something. There was something controversial, which is controversial as it could be, where they had to figure it out, and then it was done and they all lived happily ever after.
0: Right.
1: And then we go on to the next one. It's a brand new episode. You're right, it wasn't. Those were called miniseries.
0: They were like mini, yeah. They were little.
1: And for that, we had that. What was that one?
0: Situational comedy, sitcom.
1: True, we did. So I guess our show today is a little like Seinfeld, though. It's like a show about nothing.
0: What's that? Our show?
1: Yeah, today.
0: The Greg Show?
1: Yeah.
0: I feel like this is about something.
1: We're random. But we did have Seinfeld, too. But, you know, it introduced us to a lot of different things. And do kids even, like, now you can stream like an entire show usually at one time.
0: That's just it. That's the difference, I think. The big difference is that they don't necessarily... A lot of shows do. Like The Boys, for example, actually did a release every single week when the season came out.
1: Okay.
0: And Stranger Things, I thought, did that this last season. Oh, no. They released everything and then kept the last two episodes out, right?
1: Right.
0: So you could stream the entire thing up until the last two episodes.
1: Right.
0: And then the first one was released on December 25th and the second one was released on New Year's Eve. I think that's how they did it.
1: Yeah, I think so.
0: But everything was released up to that point, like at the end of November.
1: Yeah, it's just TV is so different. I remember when we first got TiVo. Do you remember TiVo?
0: No, that was the period of time I wasn't watching TV.
1: So TiVo was like the first one. It was like a video recorder where you didn't have to have like the VHS where you would put it in and record like the tape and stuff. And so TiVo was, you could have basically a downloaded like onto this machine. And now everything's on demand, but that's kind of what it did. And so you could skip the commercials.
0: I was going to ask, does TiVo allow you to do that?
1: But it still had the commercials, but you could at least fast forward them.
0: Oh, so you couldn't skip them.
1: You could only fast forward through
0: them.
1: You
0: could only fast forward.
1: I think then the technology got to where you could just skip them,
0: you
1: from what I remember.
0: Not record the commercials?
1: No, it would still, but you could just hit skip and it would like jump. Okay. But it really, when Noah was born was when it was... We had our first TiVo, and it was a big deal because Noah liked Nigel Marvin's Stinkiest Animals, World's Stinkiest Animals, and he used to sit in a wagon. He was like over a year old in the living room and watch the World's Stinkiest Animals over and over and over, and I didn't have to worry about it being a VHS tape and wearing out. And when we did use VHS, because we still had VHS then, it was the bridge time. He hated having to wait for the rewind. So really, our kids all grew up in a generation of on-demand.
0: They hated to wait for the rewind. Are you serious?
1: On the VHS. Yeah. Well, remember we used to have like the individual rewinders? Like that you would stick it in and pop it in and rewind really fast.
0: Well, that's if you were rich.
1: Like hyperspeed. What? No, I
0: don't think so. You didn't have individual rewinders in every house. We
1: didn't have them until I was a little... some people that I knew had one, but we actually didn't have one.
0: I had to go over to across the street to rewind tapes sometimes.
1: You could just do it on your VCR.
0: No, because the VCR was in play. We had one VCR. It was in play.
1: Oh.
0: So I needed to, if I was rewinding tapes, I had to go somewhere else to rewind them.
1: And there was no patience to like say, okay, I'm going to wait and stop and rewind. Remember Blockbuster? Rewind.
0: Of course.
1: You had to rewind.
0: Only difference between TiVo and VHS is the concept of having to wait for a rewind.
1: It really was. Well, and you having to have this clunky tape.
0: Yeah, the tapes were awful. They weren't great, and they didn't last.
1: No.
0: Like if you look back, I say that, but if you look back in your VHS tapes, you know the feeling. Number one, there's the tracking problem.
1: Yeah.
0: I know everybody's run into the tracking problem. Where's that, that white fuzz that's on the screen that you're like, oh, if I adjust this little tracking thing, it's going to work. Which if you think of the science behind that.
1: I never touched the tracking button ever. I don't.
0: You never did?
1: No,
0: you never had to?
1: I can't relate to what you're saying right now, no, because I don't remember that at all. I think
0: I just
1: went with it. Yeah. I don't know what happened.
0: It
1: maybe
0: looked
1: my
0: like
1: dad,
0: tape...
1: are you listening? Did you just fix it for me?
0: I think your dad just fixed it for you.
1: Or my mom did.
0: Or your VHS was one of the real, real hopped up ones that had auto tracking fixes.
1: Maybe it did.
0: Which
1: I don't know.
0: Yeah,
1: we're serious about our movies. So
0: even our VHS that we have now for the old tapes doesn't. You have to adjust the tracking to make sure that it works.
1: Yeah, but, even on when the kids had VHS, I don't remember having to adjust the tracking. So
0: y'all lucky.
1: We were. I were balling. I didn't even know it.
0: You were balling. You didn't know.
1: I didn't.
0: I did convert over to Laserdisc and DVD, and I think when Tebow came back, they were like, wow, how novel is this? You can record. It's like, yeah, but you used to be able to do that on VHS.
1: Oh my gosh. Remember when we got the DVDs and it was like, oh, this is amazing. It's this little disc. It's like a CD and we don't have to take up all this room with the VHS. I mean, at least I thought that because I had kids and so we didn't. Now I've literally, and I of course threw away all the DVD cases
0: boxes,
1: and I just put them in like these little flip folder thing. Now I've literally got shelves and shelves of just DVDs with nothing to do with them.
0: Do we have any Blu-ray or HD DVD?
1: Yeah, we have a lot of Blu-ray.
0: Do we? Well, we should convert those because those are the best quality. They're even better than streaming.
1: That sounds like a Maddie project.
0: I know. It sounds like a me project.
1: That is not an Alicia project because I have not seen them for a while. Although maybe we'll want to get into some of those little kitty ones eventually.
0: What do you mean, little kitty ones?
1: Like the kids, because the kids, I have like.
0: Well,
1: the
0: won't their kids?
1: Yeah, that's what I'm saying. Eventually, when we have other littles, eventually, maybe, we'll get to do that. So, anyway, but I will. That's when I'll be, my whole motherhood thing will be redeemed. Yeah. And I get to do that again.
0: Well, okay. So, speaking of motherhood.
1: Well, this is exciting.
0: Speaking of motherhood, how's Nashua going? I can start.
1: Okay, you go.
0: I'll start.
1: You asked me the question, but you're going to answer first?
0: Yeah, I will.
1: Go with it.
0: Yeah. I'm asking myself, actually. Okay. How's motherhood going, Maddie?
1: Okay.
0: So we had our Board of Public Works meeting.
1: Great.
0: Not today. I guess it was on Thursday.
1: Okay.
0: And not much controversy, not a whole lot. We had a little bit of public comment about a few things, but we did notice that the disc golf at Roby Park is starting to get completed and underway, and it's looking really good.
1: Good.
0: They're not going to have any major events until a little bit later on in the year. But yeah, that's looking really decent. Not a whole lot has went in front of the board that day, but I will say, and I want to just kind of call this out because it's super important, is that we lost a huge member of our community. Who actually just recently retired, Andy Patrician, who was our assistant director of Board of Public Works for many, many, many years. He actually was one of the most helpful people. When I was onboarding and I had a bunch of questions, he would answer all of them. And we had some great meetings in which he kind of brought me up to speed. Really funny guy, really personable. Actually stopped my car from burning. That's a long story, but it was stuck in a charger and it was smoking, and he basically came into the public works at one point and said, hey, you may want to pull your car out. So he knew it was me. but just a really, really nice guy. Everybody who knew him just spoke really highly of him, and he just recently retired. So it's a real tragedy. But 38 years he served public works, in the city of Nashua, and, just a real tragedy. But, we're thinking about the family. We're thinking about the people in public works who, obviously, this was a huge surprise and shock to.
1: Public works is like, even though it's a division in the city, it really is a family.
0: It is.
1: You guys have so many things that you have to keep track of in the city. There's nothing that happens in public works that doesn't touch like everybody in the city every day.
0: No.
1: So you guys have a lot of responsibility there at public works, and that's really sad.
0: It is sad.
1: My condolences to his family, his home family, and work family. That's really tough.
0: And we're thinking about them all. So
1: it's been a lot of losses recently.
0: Yeah, there has been. Actually, it's been a weird, like something's in the water type of time. So
1: yeah,
0: What about the horseshoe? Talk to us about the horseshoe.
1: Actually, you know what? I wanted to talk about it kind of bridges the two. First is parking.
0: Yeah.
1: So we started talking. Did I talk about this last week? I don't think I talked about this last week. That Alderman Johnson brought about a parking, like to be able to overnight park in Ward 5, which sounded really interesting. And I know that there is an
0: We did talk about it.
1: Increased appetite, right?
0: But talk about it again.
1: I'll just briefly touch on this. So anyway, practicality wise, it's not just as easy as, we'll let people park from like midnight to six, because we have people, we have street sweeping happening, we have trash pickup happening. Also, if you

0: Ding, ding, ding. I'm super excited. There is a woman, by the way, that reached out to me and I talked to her about snow emergency parking and my email went kaput and I lost the email. So back in March, remember, I got locked out of my email.
1: Oh, yeah.
0: And I lost all those emails. So that has been frustrating. So I'm going to, hopefully she's listening. Maybe somebody, she's a nurse. She was not able to park in the garage because the garage had been taken. And we did find out that there are some businesses that when there was a snow emergency, were bringing all their cars into the garage. Mm-hmm. So once we get the garages fully updated, which might not be this winter, it might be next winter. I'm hoping though that it's going to be this winter. They are going to have like the gate on it, so that you have to have a pass to come in, and we will be giving preferences to our residents there that have parking passes.
1: Good.
0: So, and that's how it should be, really.
1: It should be,
0: They should absolutely have priority. We want you to be safe. We don't want you to have to walk as far. And now with the updates to the garage, we'll actually be able to like enact that where we can make sure that they can get parking. And I'm really excited about that. I think that's actually a big deal.
1: It's great.
0: As far as the horseshoe goes, you know, it's summertime, so we don't meet as much. Committees are still meeting, but we don't have another full board meeting until the 11th. So that will be, not this Tuesday, but the following Tuesday, not tomorrow, but the next week. But in the meantime, we have different committees meeting, and my resolution for the, gap study on, homelessness is going to be heard Monday night in the personnel committee. Okay. So I'm very excited to introduce that and be able to talk about that. I think we have to have it. Like, I've not found any evidence that we've really done anything like this. And it's not to hold up anything. If there's an emergent thing, we should be taking care of that. But I think we have to be very thoughtful to be good stewards of the taxpayer dollars that are coming in and be good stewards of taking care of this situation, because you can't just, you know, throw Jell-O at a wall and hope something sticks. And that's not saying that anybody's doing anything wrong. I think we're all very, very, everybody trying to do what they're doing, or a doing an amazing job. And they're also, their intentions are incredible, but we have to quit being reactive and stop and look and go, okay, let's organize this and figure out exactly what we need and what we don't need. So that way, when we do make decisions and we are investing taxpayer dollars in solutions, we have evidence to back up that we're doing, you know, that this is the right way forward. Mm-hmm. And, you know, that's tough. It's always tough when we have an idea too, and somebody's like, oh, wait a second, we got to think about this. And I think in government, we get jaded too, because it can take years, but this actually only has a 90-day expiration date. So once we have everybody on, we have 90 days to get it figured out, because I know it's important.
1: Yes.
0: We have to get it figured out immediately. People are waiting.
1: And I'm not applauding you because you're my wife by doing this. I'm applauding you because it's really the smartest possible thing you can do, because we know there are a lot of gaps in this. Mm-hmm. By the way, we haven't figured it out as a city. No. To be fair, nobody's figured it out. I would say, though, that Houston and Austin are doing a relatively good job at figuring it out. But, I mean, it unfortunately becomes a bigger problem once you start to figure it out, as Joyce Craig understands that from Manchester. Mm-hmm. When she started to be able to solve the homeless problem just got bigger because people came from cities upon cities upon cities, somewhere, you know, from everywhere, from Massachusetts to Vermont to Maine. They all came to Manchester to try to take advantage of all the services that were stood up. So
0: because they do want help.
1: Yes, they absolutely want help.
0: There's a whatever you want to call it, a rumor, a myth, whatever, that people don't want help.
1: Nah,
0: that
1: nonsense.
0: They're happy. That's not true, because they go where there's help.
1: True.
0: And that's the evidence right there. They absolutely will go where there's help. I wish there was a cooperative agreement we could come to with our neighboring communities as well.
1: Well, you have a county.
0: Yeah, we do have the county, and maybe the county, but that's really how you prevent just the migration, you know, from one 100%. City to another when they start to do it, is to have cooperative agreements. And so that's maybe in the future, but for right now, we're looking at Nashua. We know that we have, you know, I think in the warming station, we're going to have something like that again. But I think we had like 30 people in there at a time or whatever. And that's 30 people we need to make sure can stay warm. We also have cooling stations right now to try to stay cool. I'm a little worried, too, when we close the library. A lot of people go into the library for respite from outside.
1: Absolutely.
0: Right now.
1: Yep.
0: So a lot of things to think about. And you and I talk a lot about that. We've actually been walking to breakfast. It's like 3 miles one way and back. And, you know, we talk about that as we walk down Main.

0: Street and, what we can possibly do. It's tough. I mean, there have been homeless people as long as there's been homes. So,
1: Even longer, actually.
0: yeah, even longer, because before that they were
1: Yes,
0: everybody was.
1: homeless people was everyone at some point.
0: But yeah, and
1: Were
0: it's,
1: everyone.
0: yeah, and it's, it is tough. And I hear people talk about too that, well, I don't want to go in the shelter because people talk in their sleep, people snore. I might be guilty of one or two of those. So, I understand that sometimes it can be hard to sleep with other people, and they're in survival mode. So they have what in life coaching we call a critter brain, where it's constantly like moving and making sure that you're safe and doing. So those kind of noises can be very disruptive. But we still, I mean, we're kind of limited as to what we can do. And we just have to really be able to take a look at all of this and say, we have so many amazing partners in this city that are doing really amazing things. And the public health is another one. Like, what is the best role for the city in working
1: Exactly.
0: with the homeless and in working with our partners? And that's really what I want to get at here,
1: Well,
0: because the city, obviously, we invest taxpayer dollars in whatever solution.
1: before any solution ever gets enacted using taxpayer dollars, there has to be an analysis on how to optimize all of the supplemental resources that are out there,
0: Right.
1: right? You never want to get into a situation where you don't even know if your supplemental resources are being optimized before you start spending taxpayer dollars. This is something that we know. I mean, again, I don't want to say that the government should run like a business, but we should absolutely be protecting tax dollars
0: Right.
1: with whatever we do. And that doesn't mean that we don't do the things that are necessary and important. We always look at what's important for our communities, and we 100% lead with that, right? Like, the right thing is always the important thing, but
0: Right.
1: we don't just go into doing the right thing without understanding the entire landscape that could actually contribute to that right thing. Because if we start then just make standing up services that solve, 10, 15% of the problem, but doesn't implement any of the supplemental aspects of what we have as a community, then we're doing ourselves a disservice, and we're doing the right thing a disservice.
0: Well, we have to make sure too that we're not siloing services. So we're keeping them or like isolating them, where each group is like standing up their own thing, and it doesn't really create a great pathway, because the idea is not just to say, I want you to have a place for the night to sleep. It's how can we get you to a situation where you can sustain housing for yourself, where you let us help you help yourself. And, figure out that next step. So it's not just a bandage, there's solutions. And like you said, in Austin, Houston, they're doing some amazing things down there with some tiny villages and getting people to that next step, because everybody's going to say, oh, I don't want to do that, or I like sleeping outside, because that's what it's either A, what they know, or they don't want to risk being let down even by themselves. They've made some choices, they've had some hard knock, things happen in their life, and so it's easier just to say, I don't want that, or I'm going to stay outside. There's something we can do to really help those people get to where they feel good, about their life, and they can make their choices and say, you know what, I can do this.
1: To be fair, none of the money that is being proposed spent is solving the overnight problem.
0: No.
1: None of it that's being proposed had anything to do with the overnight problem. So I think we also have to kind of take a step back and say, what is the real issue we keep hearing from from the homeless constituents?
0: Right. And we have heard extensively, that they want a place to sleep. I did,
1: I don't blame them.
0: we did hear from Chris, who was great. He came in and testified, and he said, that the police are not like waking them up and doing, they let them sleep if they're not causing a problem, just no encampments and stuff. And so I'm glad to hear that there is a respect there with the police, doing their job and also understanding the plight of people at the same time. So I think that's, we just can't have the huge encampments again. That became a problem. For safety for everyone.
1: Understood.
0: For everyone.
1: 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You will not be listening to us on Facebook Live this week, and I keep saying that.
0: But we'll probably have it linked. So, I wanted to talk about, still in the money category, but I wanted to talk about the Nash and
1: Okay.
0: charitable gaming, because they just hit a record. So in a state where we don't have a lot of income because we don't have we don't have sales tax and we don't have income tax. It's hard to come up with income sometimes, but we do have charitable gaming. And so what happens is, in order to have a casino or whatever an area, they have to give back. Well, the Nash sits on the border of Massachusetts and New Hampshire, and it has been doing extremely well.
1: Good for them.
0: And so people sign up, and a lot of it, you know, this is how the arts, unfortunately, because the state took away funding, this is how a lot of our arts community has been able to get money to continue to doing the amazing things that they're doing. But on Tuesday, July 21st, they hit a record, $2.4 million to 12 New Hampshire nonprofits.
1: Cha-ching.
0: The largest single charitable contribution in state history.
1: Cha-ching.
0: Now, I'm so glad that these charitable organizations got this money. It does make me sad because that means people had to lose money for that to come in.
1: Well, but they have fun. I mean, gosh, I lose money on everything I have entertainment on.
0: That's true. That's true.
1: Just please, one thing before you go down that route.
0: Sure.
1: If you have a gambling concern or a gambling issue, right? If you have an issue in terms of like losing money and there are resources out there. So please seek help in that space.
0: Yeah, there are a lot of great resources.
1: Yep.
0: But I do want to say that the Nash's total to date is more than $28 million raised in their first 16 months of operation.
1: That's
0: incredible. Wild for different charities. I mean, we've certainly seen it. I think the music school in Nashua has gotten some. We've seen some of our theater groups.
1: The benefits have been amazing to some of our local groups.
0: It's
1: actually
0: been incredible.
1: There's one group in particular that you know who it is that didn't necessarily have to, it's the where we sponsored something and now they
0: we
1: actually
0: don't have to
1: a,
0: sponsor it.
1: We don't have to sponsor it anymore. So it just that one. One cash infusion was just enough to make this group like, I know they've been struggling for years and years and years, decades trying to put on theater in Nashua. And now they're doing much better.
0: It's great.
1: Much better.
0: And hopefully it just spurs that. So, but in our state too, we actually passed a law that says that the city, the municipality can actually get some of that money too, as long as there's not like a waiting list, like the charities go first. But Nashua got over $300,000 and we did just vote in committee the other day what to do with that. And so the Ledge Street Playground, which PTOs are responsible for the playgrounds at the school, which we got to fix that in all of our grade schools. And Ledge Street has not been able, they haven't even had a PTO in years. So their playground has been in total disrepair. These kiddos have not had a playground. They will be getting a portion of what the city got to do this playground, which that's such a gift to the entire community when these kids have a place to, you know, go play and kind of, you know, just be a kid. It's amazing what gift that gives to people. Then the other portion of the money, we voted to go to the Tooth Fairies. And they are going around to all the schools. They're even taking care of our homeless population who has dental issues and making sure that these kiddos see a dentist and get a cleaning. And sometimes this is the only one they've seen. So
1: that's
0: two
1: wild.
0: Perfect gifts back to the city.
1: Yep.
0: So we're going to be working on how we kind of give that out in the future. But this time, I think these are two very worthy things that the entire city can get behind.
1: I'm excited.
0: That's
1: I think
0: great.
1: Nashua has gone through a bunch of renaissances in its history, and it seems like the casino gaming industry is now in its new, you know, is taking Nashua in an entirely different direction. We did get an award for tech, right?
0: We did, and I can't think of it right now. I'll have to bring it back up.
1: We did. There was a tech award that we got for innovation inside of Nashua, and of course, we've had a history of innovation. Mm-hmm. One of the reasons why I really love this city. I hope we continue to innovate, such as the Russian dressing. Russian dressing was really important, but there's been, of course, the birth of video games is huge here, and something that we're well known for. So I'm excited for the future of Nashua. We've got about a minute left. Is there anything else you want to say?
0: No, I just say that is Nashua in a nutshell. So it always has a lot of reinvention without losing the bones of what came before. And that's one of the coolest things about this. Yeah. That's the Norman Rockwell-y side of Nashua. Mm-hmm. So anyway, but you can check on the City of Nashua website and see which committees are all meeting this week. There's quite a few coming up, and we will have our big board meeting in a week. And yeah. I think that's it.
1: That is it. So thank you for joining us on The Greg Show on 1590 AM, 95.3 FM, or WSMN.live. And we will see you next week.
0: Have a great week.

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3: From fueling NASCAR champions on the track for over 20 years to innovating 94 octane, the highest octane on the market. 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
4: 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Bubba Wallace down and away.
3: All Sunoco fuel at the pump meets the same top tier standards as the fuel used in NASCAR. 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
1: Ever since winning at the North Wilkesboro Speedway last month, Joey Logano and his Team Penske team have found some positive momentum. And that momentum continued on Saturday night at the Richmond Raceway in Virginia. Logano led 95 of 400 laps in the Cookout 400 to claim the victory, his second win of the season, and his third at the three-quarter mile Richmond Oval.
5: My team did a great job. Pressure was on everybody. To make the right calls, to execute the runs, to have a good pit stop there as we were, door to door, pretty much onto pit road, and tested everybody's everything we had. So
1: behind Logano at the finish was Chase Briscoe in second, Austin Cindric third, Denny Hamlin fourth, and Chase Elliott completed the top five. The fourth place finish for Hamlin opens up his championship lead to 115 points over Ryan Blaney, who finished 13th. The NASCAR Cup Series is back on track this Sunday with the running of the Dollar Tree 301 at the New Hampshire Motor Speedway. That's the Monday Morning Race Recap presented by Sunoco. I'm Kyle Rickey on the Motor Racing Network.
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7: Boston Red Sox fell yesterday in Pittsburgh. They lost to the Pirates 8-3, five hits and an error in the loss for Boston. Patrick Sandoval suffered the loss. He's now 1-2. Red Sox 66-58. They're back home at Fenway Park tonight as they take on the Arizona Diamondbacks. New England Patriots are back in action on Saturday night at Gillette Stadium when the Patriots play host to the Eagles. Eagles dropped their preseason opener while the Patriots finished in a tie in preseason game number one. NASCAR Cup Series on Saturday in Richmond. Joey Logano the winner. Chase Briscoe was second. And Austin Cindric was third. Denny Hamlin and Chase Elliott rounded out the top five. 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
21: 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And in 1946, George Orwell publishes Animal Farm. Born on this day in 1786, Davy Crockett. 1943, Robert De Niro. Dying on this day in 1983, Ira Gershwin at 86. And in 1987, Nazi official Rudolf Hess commits suicide at 93.
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21: 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And that's WSBN's Life for Today for August 17th. I'm Phil King.
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26: From the state line north, south, east, and west, we live in Nashua, and it's the best. From a night at home with their family to a night on the town, they live in the best city in the nation. So sit back, relax, and enjoy the next hour as Susan and Jim talk Nashua. And now your hosts, Susan and Jim.
0: Good morning, Nashua. It is a gorgeous day. At least at this point, it's a gorgeous day. Sun is shining. Humidity hasn't really zoomed up yet. So if you're going to do anything that requires physical exertion, you might want to try to do it sooner rather than later. I'll stop with the mommy stuff now. A couple of things I wanted to just mention to you coming up in the next few days. Tomorrow at Pheasant Lane Mall is Touch a Truck time, where police cars and fire engines and a bunch of things are going to be available for people to touch and climb around into with some limitations.
1: Yeah, and the adults can look as well. So.
0: Yeah. So it's at Pheasant Lane Mall near Dick's Sporting Goods. The hour from 10 to 11 is being set aside for people who have sensory issues, so it'll be quieter then, and just make it a little easier for folks who get overwhelmed with too much noise going on. So that's from 10 to 11, and then from 11 to 1, it will be open to everyone. And then next Wednesday at 6 o'clock at Liquid Therapy, which is up near the library on Court Street.
1: Yeah, top of the hill.
0: Top of the hill. There is going to be an event called Bonsai Bar, where if you want to learn how to grow bonsai.
1: Oh my gosh, do I need that?
0: You know?
1: I've tried. It's hard.
0: They will, there's a fee for it. Sorry, I don't remember what it is, but included in the fee is a small tree.
1: Really?
0: A pot, a growing medium, directions, and as time goes on, if you have questions, access to the folks who are teaching you. So for those of you who have been interested in trying to grow tiny trees, Wednesday at Liquid Therapy at 6 p.m.
1: Yeah, it's a fascinating thing. I've tried, and it's hard.
0: Yeah. And good morning, Jim.
1: Good morning. Traffic outside is picking up. When we came in, it was pretty light. It's still not heavy, so it's a bright, sunny day. Come on down.
0: Yeah. I'm really pleased, and I will not speak for Jim, but I think I do anyway, in saying that we are really pleased to have with us today Heather Raymond, who is a colleague of mine, one of the other state reps in Ward 1, and also a member of the Board of Education here in Nashua. And we're going to be talking about Veto Day, which is coming up next week. Let me tell you about her before we talk about what Veto Day is and what's going to be happening. Heather Raymond has spent her career working with child victims of abuse and neglect. She's a Bachelor of Science in Psychology and has worked as a forensic interviewer for child victims of violent crimes, a child and family services worker, and a program manager supervising volunteer guardians ad litem for children in foster care. And we'll talk a little bit about what that role is. Heather has been a member of the Nashua Board of Education since 2018 and a state rep since 2022. She serves on the Child and Family Law Committee and the DCYF Advisory Board. Ton of experience with children. Welcome, Heather.
2: Hi, thank you so much for having me.
0: All right, so let's just start. Going to give a brief overview of what Veto Day is. Over the course of the year, the State House and the State Senate pass bills, which have to be approved by both houses, and then they go to the governor for her signature. If she does not want to sign them, she vetoes them. The bills that are vetoed go back to the two houses, the Senate and the House, for potentially being overridden. So if there is a supermajority 60%?
2: It's, yep, two-thirds.
0: Two-thirds, 60.
2: And I thought it was of the body, but it's not. It's two-thirds of the folks who attend on that day.
0: Yeah.
2: So.
0: So need two-thirds of the folks who are there to override a veto. So all these bills have been heard multiple times, and then we get to decide whether we want to override the veto or sustain it. That's what's going to be happening on Wednesday.
2: Yep.
0: So we've got some interesting bills here, Heather.
2: I forget how many she vetoed. It's a lot for a governor whose party controls every level of the state government to veto. I want to say it's like 33?
0: Yeah, it's a lot.
2: It's a lot of bills.
0: Yeah, it's more than anyone in I don't know how long, but...
2: So, and I have to say, I'm pleased with the majority of her vetoes. I agreed with her reasoning at the time that the bills passed the chamber. Many of them I voted against. So there's only maybe half a dozen that I'd like to see us overturn. I'm sure other people have different opinions, and that'll be some fun discussions on Wednesday.
0: Mm-hmm. And just a little bit more about the procedure. When bills get passed, they have to get passed in each chamber, and they then go to the other chamber. The bill's languages have to be substantially the same. You know, if you need to replace a comma somewhere or something like that, you don't need to send that bill back to the first chamber that the bill was heard in. But other than that, they have to be approved in new language by both houses, so that there's no question about the intention and the workings of the bill.
2: Right. And we've seen that. Like, there's a whole process at the end of the session when the House and the Senate create committees of conferences to hammer out all those language differences and come to a compromise.
0: Yeah. So, all right. So there's some there are a lot more bills than we're going to have time to talk about.
2: Oh, good. I don't.
0: We don't have to go through every single one of them, because that would be the 30 seconds here and 15 seconds there.
2: Right.
0: But there are some bills that we believe are really important to override a veto on. So why don't we start with, I'm just looking, Senate Bill 434. Which is relative to the regulation of certain public school materials.
2: Oh, yes. I agree with that veto.
0: And just let people know what it is.
2: So essentially, Senate Bill 434 is, it's a book ban bill. And I know people say taking it out of schools is not banning it. And I don't want to get into that. But it's a very broad, sweeping bill. It was sponsored by Nashua's own Senator Kevin Avard. He sponsors this bill every single year. Over the years, it has gotten broader. This particular iteration says that if books or materials, including works of art or music or plays or books that have artworks in them, are deemed to have material that is harmful to minors, that they have to be removed from schools, essentially. There has to be a process for that. And the definition of harmful to minors is pretty much anything that has anything that could be considered sexual in nature, including Renaissance paintings where there might be a little bit of nudity, or the Statue of Justice where one breast is out. That would be considered harmful to minors and not allowed in our schools. And I think that most Granite Staters think that that's perhaps a little bit extreme. One of the reasons that I testified against this bill in committee, one of the reasons that I continue to oppose it, is because we already have protections in state law. We've had them for a very long time to keep materials that are inappropriate out of the hands of children. And so every school district in the state has a process for vetting their materials. They have a team of people who do it. They're librarians, the principals, the educators. And they look at the materials before they go on the shelves. And then they evaluate them based on the developmental age. So we don't treat what's in the kindergarten classroom the same as we do for a, you know, junior year literature class. And this bill does do that. They say it's the same no matter what grade. The other thing that is already in state law, and every district has a policy for, is if a parent objects to any material, whether it be a worksheet, to a book, there's a process where the parent can opt their own child out for any reason they want. They can just call up the school and say, or email the teacher and say, I don't want my child to participate in reading this book. And that's the whole discussion. A different lesson will be created for them. And I can get into that a little bit more. The other thing that New Hampshire already does, and here in Nashua we've done since 1979, is we have a process for if someone doesn't like a material in the school library, they can object to it. And then there's a process whereby the district creates a team, including parents and school board members, to review the material, to read it, and then to decide if it should stay or go. And the reason that Nashua has done it since 1979 is because we lost a case at the U.S. Supreme Court after the school board took Miss Magazine out of the high school library. A student sued us, and they won at the Supreme Court of the United States. So the fact that we're now trying to, 47 years later, re-litigate this in state law is crazy.
1: Thanks, everybody, for listening, and welcome to Susan and Jim Talk Nashua with our guest Heather Raymond, New Hampshire State House Representative from Ward 1 and member of the Nashua School Board of Education. We're talking about our State House's veto day.
0: Yeah. So, Miss Magazine.
2: Yeah, so back in 1979, Miss Magazine was deemed inappropriate for minors. And if anybody has, you know, the interest to look it up, you can look up 1979 U.S. Supreme Court case, Nashua Board of Education, and you can read some of the arguments. And it's a trip to read it. So,
0: yeah, this sounds a lot like a case I was involved in as a defendant also when I was on the school board in Lexington, Mass., where we had a man who was homophobic in the extreme, and anti-typical teenage behavior, not necessarily typical, but not uncommon, who wanted to have his ads put into the school newspaper in the high school yearbook.
2: Mm.
1: And so his ads were against this.
0: Yeah, they were basically... abstinence is the way to go.
2: Mm.
0: Well, those publications never put in any kind of messaging ads. They put in shop at Michelson's Shoes or congratulations for graduating. And it went to the Supreme Court and he lost eventually. But one of the issues he had was a book that went out in kindergartners' book bags, which included a book about different kinds of families. And totally innocuous settings, you know, sort of a traditional nuclear family where grandma maybe lived with them or one of the parents were divorced. And there was one picture of a child in the kitchen with his two dads. One dad was preparing dinner. And the other one was washing the dishes. And this was deemed inappropriate.
2: I don't understand that. It's New Hampshire. I mean, we're one of the first states to adopt civil unions, right? And so to me, this is old history, and I don't know why we're relitigating it. But the other thing people don't know, one of the things that Nashua does at our high schools is our English teachers send out a syllabus. All of the teachers really send out a syllabus that goes home at the beginning of class. And it lists every reading, every possible movie, every documentary that will be presented in the class. And there's a place for the parent or guardian to sign. So Nashua has gotten ahead of this for decades. And I say this as both a member of the school board and a parent who's gotten the lists and signed. And that way, parents have the ability right from day one to make those plans to come up with alternative options for their students. So I really just think that this that this particular bill and bills like this are trying to impose one family's values on all of us. And I just think that it's better for society if it's individualized, which is already protected in state law.
0: Mm-hmm. All right. There were a couple of other Senate bills. The one about cannabis cultivation.
2: So, you know, I hope we overturn this one. That's Senate Bill 468. And it would have allowed alternative treatment centers who already are allowed to dispense cannabis to have their own greenhouses and have controlled growing environments instead of buying them from out-of-state greenhouses or elsewhere.
1: So it would have reduced cost.
2: I think it would have reduced cost. Governor Ayotte's message was, quote, "I don't support expanding the cultivation of marijuana in our state." So this is just a black and white. You support legalizing and regulating marijuana or you don't. I support doing that.
0: Yeah, I do also.
2: So
0: and for any of the folks who believe that if we don't legalize it here, nobody's using, I encourage you to hang out along the border between New Hampshire and Massachusetts on DW Highway, where there are now two cannabis stores, not even dispensaries, just stores.
1: Yeah. Right across the border.
0: Right across the border and right across the road from each
2: other. Right.
0: And if you go past them, look at how many New Hampshire license plates are on the cars there. So.
2: And this bill, I thought, was a nice compromise because it didn't legalize it for everyone. It just allowed the people who are already allowed to have it to have a better access to it.
1: So it wasn't increasing anything. It was actually reducing the cost of what they already produced.
2: Right.
0: And again, we cannot keep New Hampshire an island that's drug-free. It just doesn't work that way.
1: Oh, and I heard, at, you know, I think 3 years ago, 4 years ago now, that one of the representatives on Ways and Means said something about, you know, as long as we don't pass cannabis bills, we will put a stake in the heart of the Mexican cartels. And I don't think that the 1 million plus people in New Hampshire will make a significant dent in the drug traffic of the northeastern sector of the United States.
2: No, I don't think so. But I also would argue that allowing for controlled cultivation in the state would stop or reduce, not stop, but would reduce the amount of out-of-state stuff that's coming in.
1: Correct.
2: And I think it would also create a safer environment for the people who are using.
0: Yeah. I mean, regulating how a drug is grown, regulating the conditions, making sure there aren't impurities in it, you know, that's important.
2: Mm-hmm.
0: You know, for other drugs that we use, we want to make sure that there aren't impurities, and why not this one?
2: Right.
0: So it's much easier to ensure that impurities don't get in when you have an enclosed environment to grow the plants than if you leave them open.
2: Right.
0: All right. One more here in the Senate bills, the Sununu Center.
2: Oh, I find this one, I'm sorry. That was
1: can for those of us who are naive, can somebody say what the Sununu Center is?
2: Oh, sure. So the Sununu Center, also known as the Youth Development Center, YDC, is basically like adolescent jail. It is an old view of how juvenile justice should work. It's been around since the 90s, and it is set up like a jail. There are cells, they're rooms, but they're jail cells. Kids are watched 24/7. They have guards, and it's for kids who have been arrested for usually violent activity, where it's deemed that it is not safe for the community for them to be at home or in a lower residential setting. We've all heard, well, maybe we haven't, but lots of people have heard about the abuses that have happened at the Sununu Youth Center. Around the turn of the century, there is credible information that there was a lot of physical and sexual abuse happening by staff towards the children who were there. Anybody can Google it. There's tons of news articles about all of the lawsuits and how much money this is costing the state. Interesting to note, the Office of the Child Advocate and the Attorney General right now are having a very public disagreement about what's happening at the youth center today and in the last 6 months. There was a child whose femur was broken. There was another child with a broken arm. And the child advocate has lost her job. So no one's really watching this house. But that's not what this bill is about.
3: Right.
2: I have really strong feelings about what's happening at the Youth Development Center and our lack of investment in appropriate funding and training and staffing that I could talk about for hours. But this bill, Senate Bill 481, took the proceeds. We're selling the building and the grounds. The state decided several years ago to do that. We're building an alternative treatment center that is supposed to be more trauma focused and more rehabilitative and less jail like, which is a good thing. So we've committed to selling it as a state, and the proceeds were supposed to go into the fund to pay the victims of all of that horrific abuse that happened years ago. It's millions of dollars this is costing the state. And instead, and
0: hundreds of millions of dollars.
2: Yeah. Instead, Senate Bill 481 said, oh, wait, I'm confused about this bill now. Senate Bill 481 put the proceeds into the general fund. And I was thinking I wanted to overturn that. But no, I want them to not go in the general fund. I want it to stay. So I hope we keep this.
0: Yeah.
2: I hope we keep this veto.
0: Yeah. And
2: I've gotten myself all confused now.
0: You know, just to be clear, Heather serves on children family law. I serve on ways and means, where we're looking at financial projections. And we know that the state, because of significant tax cuts on the part of the Republicans over the last 10 or so years, we don't have a lot of money left. And deciding to take what could amount to a $500 million from a fund designed to pay for lawsuits that have been filed and are still being filed, and put it into the general fund to make up the deficit to do other things, we're going to still have those obligations. And we know we have those obligations. So moving the proceeds of that sale into the general fund is not doing us any favors.
1: Hi, folks. This is Susan and Jim Talk Nashua with today's guest, Heather Raymond, New Hampshire State House representative from Ward 1 and member of the Nashua Board of Education. We're talking about our state house's veto day.
0: Yeah. How about House Bill 1358, which is the one to turn all public schools into charter schools?
1: I'm sorry, what?
2: So this is one of House Majority Leader Jason Osborne's pet bills that was a priority of the Free State Movement. And I appreciate that Governor Ayotte vetoed it because it represents a fundamental misunderstanding about our constitutional requirements towards kids. Charter schools are great. We have an excellent one here in Nashua. We have a couple of excellent ones here in Nashua. However, charter schools don't have the same constitutional requirement as the public schools to service every student regardless of where they are in life when they come to them.
1: So it's, charter schools can sort of pick and choose their students. Is that how it works?
2: Charter schools are not required to provide special education services. All of the special education services that children in charter schools get are provided by the local school district out of the local school district budget.
1: So the expensive stuff, they don't have to worry about.
2: They don't have to worry about it. And if it gets to the point where the child's needs cannot be met in the charter school can ask them to leave.
1: Oh, my goodness.
2: And so the public school has to take them regardless, right? So if we turned every even, like, it's not worth studying because if on its face, if we turned every school into a charter school, where would students go?
1: Yeah, where were those with special needs go?
2: Right. So, and charter schools, they just don't have the same regulations that public schools do. Do I think public schools are sometimes overregulated and it stifles creativity? Absolutely. And that's a whole conversation that I think we should have.
0: Yeah.
2: However, going all the way the other way and saying there's no regulations, I think is too far. The other thing I would like to point out about charter schools versus public schools is that charter schools don't have a local oversight agency. They have a board of trustees, which is made up of parents and community partners, but they're not, they don't talk to the public. Their meetings aren't public. Nobody gets to see where the money goes or what their books look like. If there's a problem and a parent wants to appeal a decision that the charter school has made, they have to go all the way up to the state and appeal to the state board of education.
1: Really?
2: Yes. Whereas with your local public school, you have your elected public school board.
1: Right.
2: All of the budget stuff is public. Yeah. Anybody can come to our meetings and tell us what we're doing wrong. Right.
1: Stand up and complain.
2: And if somebody has a complaint about a staff member or how their child has been treated, there is a transparent process in law that says how that complaint must be handled. And charter schools just don't have that. So I see this personally as an attack on transparency, oversight, and parents' rights. Yeah.
1: Other than that, it's
0: just fine.
1: It's just a fine thing to do. Let's not do that, shall we?
0: No.
2: So I agree with Governor Ayotte on vetoing this one.
0: Yeah.
2: This is a fun conversation where I get to talk about whether I agree with the governor or not.
0: and it's important because, you know, we're coming up for election. People need to understand not only how we're planning to vote, but why. You know, understanding that charter schools are funded publicly, but not regulated locally. So our local tax dollars, property tax dollars, are paying for charter schools, and we have no oversight.
2: Right.
0: And a significant portion of students can't get their learning needs met at charter schools.
2: Yes.
0: Yeah. All right. What about House Bill 1565 about penalty for false reporting?
2: So this one came to my committee. It's an interesting, this one got, when we talked about earlier about the communities of conferences and how language gets changed. So this is more than just false reporting, but I'm just going to talk about false reporting. So this bill wanted to add criminal penalties to people who call the child abuse hotline maliciously. They knowingly make false reports. And there are lots of states that have laws similar to this. When I worked in New York State, we had that law. If you made up something false and you called the child abuse hotline, it was just like if you made up something false and called the police. However, this bill had some significant technical language issues that made the enforcement pretty much impossible. And so I voted against it in committee. I tried to fix the language. It was rejected. Voted against it in committee. I voted against it in the House floor. And the governor's veto message reflects that the attorney general agrees with those of us who said that while we understand the purpose, the law doesn't do what it says it does.
0: And then there's this other piece in that bill that has nothing to do with the rest of it.
2: Right. It has a whole thing about contractors and
0: project management services for school building aid projects.
2: Right.
1: In the same bill.
0: Yeah.
1: How does that happen?
0: You want to talk about your non-germane bill, amendments, or you want me to do that?
2: Oh, you can talk about that. I mean, I think they put a school, like, project management services for school building aid projects.
0: And just by the way, we're not, the state isn't providing any aid for school building projects because there's no money for it.
2: Right.
0: So this is all theoretical.
2: Right. And so I sit on the joint special school building committee here in Nashua. And so that is a committee that is half alderman. Jim is on it with me, mm-hmm. and half board of ed. And we hire project managers to help with all the construction stuff because you need somebody to be tracking all of the subcontractors and all of the invoices,
1: yep.
2: and making sure that all the money that the taxpayers are putting up is going where it's supposed to go. And so, you know, I just don't think that the state, if they're not giving us any money anyways, should be fiddling around with our local oversight of how we make sure that the public money is spent appropriately.
0: And
1: yeah, it's local control versus state control. And it's our money, and we know our schools, and let's have control of that money and spend it correctly.
2: Right. And the project manager comes to all of the joint special school building committee meetings, which are yep. public meetings. So the public has the opportunity every single month to come in and say,
1: right.
2: hey, you're doing it wrong. Or I disagree with this. And then we can have a public conversation about it.
0: Right. And non-germane amendments are amendments that are put into a bill to, all right, let me back up and try it from a specific example. We had the open campus carry bill, which basically said students on college campuses could open carry weapons on the campus. That didn't make it through the House.
2: No.
0: The sponsor of the bill is very eager to have this legislation passed. So he attached, found a senator who was willing to attach it to a bill as an amendment that the initial bill had nothing to do with it. And the hope is that if people are concerned enough about passing the major part of the bill, they'll say, well, we don't necessarily like the amendment, but if it's the only way we can get to the heart of the bill, we'll pass it. Mm-hmm. That is called a non-germane amendment. Sometimes they work and sometimes they don't. And this one feels like one that there's no connection between a project manager for buildings
2: no.
0: and false reports to of abuse.
2: Right. And I think that the Republicans really thought that Governor Ayotte would sign this. And again, I agree with Governor Ayotte on this. And that if there weren't so many technical problems, but I think that was a theme, at least in my committee this last session, was bill after bill that had significant drafting and technical errors, but people wanted what it purported to do, even though the impact of the actual language wasn't going to get there. It was like flash over substance. And it's really disappointing because we could have language that worked, but the only people who could get it there were like me, and I didn't really feel strongly about this bill. So,
0: yeah.
2: You know, but so I appreciate that the governor and the attorney general looked at the language and said, we're not going to sign this because it has some technical problems. She did sign some other bills like HB 1300, which is the tax cap bill that has significant technical issues. But that's not up for debate next week.
1: I'm hesitant to ask, but so what happens? That is, the bill as passed has technical issues. What does the legislature eventually do to try to fix that?
2: Nothing. Well, right now, nothing, right? It's out of the legislature's hands. It's been signed into law. But HB 1300 requires the tax cap language to go on the ballot in November. Okay. However, the part of the law that was altered does not apply to certain municipalities like Nashua, Portsmouth, and Rochester.

0: HB 1300 is, there is a requirement that every municipality throughout the state have on the November ballot a question that basically boils down to, should we put a cap on the amount that a municipality can raise to cover the school budget with a certain percentage above the last year's budget. Mm-hmm. And it doesn't allow for any changes, doesn't allow for, we just had 50 new families move in and we have to provide education for those children. There is no local control over that. Nope. It's, again, the state mandating a change that we would have no control over.
1: Right. And I'm just, I know this is a complete aside, and I'm sorry for hijacking your schedule today. But I'm thinking about cities like Concord, where their health insurance company came back mid-year and said, oh, by the way, we don't have enough in reserves. You have to pay us $3 million. Right? Like,
2: what?
1: Right? So that's being litigated. But how would that work with this particular tax cap? The city wouldn't be able to go back to the taxpayers and say, hey, what do we do? They would have to cut $3 million someplace else in the school budget.
0: Yeah.
1: And because so much of our school budgets are mandated by law for special education and for transportation.
2: Right.
1: That the only things that can get cut at this point, and this is pretty universal across the state of New Hampshire, are people and programming that the public wants, like career and technical education and sports. And we know this because we see it in places like Jaffrey, which cut sports. Mm-hmm. John Stark Regional High School hasn't passed their teacher contract because they don't have any money. And they can't hire physics teachers, engineering teachers, welding, or automotive technology. Or I think it's actually small engine repair. So those students are not getting the courses that they need the community succeed. Wants them yeah. to have and they want to have. Because there's no place else for them to go for money. So I understand the tax issue, and we absolutely have to address it. But this doesn't solve the underlying problem.
0: Yeah.
1: Again, it's all flash and no substance.
0: Yeah.
2: We're glad you're listening today to Susan and Jim Talk Nashua with our guest, Heather Raymond, New Hampshire State Representative from Ward 1 and member of the Nashua Board of Education. We're talking about our state house's veto day.
0: Let's get to the big one, Uh-oh. The transportation bill.
1: Ah, that's your favorite one.
0: It's one of them. It's one of them.
2: We have to put favorite in quotes, I think.
0: Yes, we do.
1: I'm so sad she vetoed this one.
0: Yeah.
1: And I don't know what it means for our transportation projects. You know, I drive up Route 3, the Fort Everett Turnpike to Concord every month for the DCOF Advisory Board. And how much of that construction is now not going to ever be completed if we don't have a 10-year transportation plan? I don't really know. And so it's just so short-sighted.
2: So we don't know what's going to happen to the 10-year plan now?
1: Well, it was vetoed.
0: We do know. It's so, not happening.
2: Well, then the question is, does the work that's currently ongoing on the turnpike stop now?
0: I think that depends on whether the money had already been encumbered.
1: Right. So okay. Some of it continues. Some new parts don't start. So it's a phased in project, right? So Whatever hasn't started is not going to happen. So I hope we overturn this because I just think it's so silly to quibble about a dollar toll.
0: Well, let's just back up a little bit here. There are hundreds of bridges in the state. Most of us don't think about it because a lot of them are little bridges that go right. over a stream.
2: And you don't even know you're going over a bridge.
0: Right.
2: Yeah.
0: So there are loads of these bridges and a lot of roads as well in this category that are well below the required safety requirements, needs mm-hmm. that we

0: we have. So they are potentially at risk of failure.
1: Right. And we already know where they are, right? Because there's a report about this.
2: Right. Yeah. They're included in this plan. Yeah. And we just saw in Maine yesterday, outside of Bangor, a bridge collapsed.
0: Yeah.
2: Right. Like, these things are happening.
0: Yeah. It's not theoretical.
1: Okay.
0: This is real stuff. And we don't have money to pay for repairs to the bridges and roads and dams that we have that are at risk of failure.
1: So we already know there's a budget shortfall somewhere.
0: There's a budget shortfall in just about everything. but these are safety issues. I mean, picture you're on the bridge when it fails.
2: It's terrifying. Two people were hurt yesterday in Maine.
0: Yeah. And
1: it could have been worse.
2: Mm-hmm.
0: Yeah. Picture a dam that fails and the flooding that could happen as a result. So we don't have the money. And what was a suggestion to help find some money? The suggestion was to raise the tolls on New Hampshire toll roads. And all of the tolls go to highway and infrastructure needs.
1: That sounds reasonable, right?
0: Yeah. Think of it as a fee for service, if that's easier. So the idea was to charge people from out of state more than we charge to in-state residents.
1: So the current fee that we get charged as residents doesn't change.
0: Does not change.
1: And then people coming in from out of state have to pay a little more.
0: I think a little more was double.
2: So $1 to $2.
0: Yeah.
1: Oh, most of them. No, a whole dollar.
2: Yeah. Which I understand. Money is very tight for people. Mm-hmm. And I get that. However, there's precedent for doing this. I moved to New Hampshire in 2010. And I had an out-of-state easy pass on my car. Mm-hmm. And back then, out-of-state easy passes, the tolls charged you $1 at the Bedford tolls.
1: Okay.
2: But if I had a New Hampshire easy pass, it was only 70 cents. And okay. I only knew that because as I was submitting my mileage sheets for reimbursement to my employer, because right. I drove for work, I would say, here's my easy pass printout. It's $1. And they'd be like, we're only reimbursing you the New Hampshire 70 cents, right? Go get yourself a New Hampshire easy pass because you're having to eat this 30 cents every time you do a toll. And so I got my New Hampshire easy pass and it was fine. I don't know when that changed so that everybody was paying the same, but
0: I don't either.
2: But, you know, at the time we didn't notice.
0: Right. And to be clear, this would not make New Hampshire unique. Right now, Massachusetts and Maine, at least, charge out-of-state license plates more than they charge in-state.
1: So they already do this.
0: They already do this.
2: And as we've pushed to eliminate the actual toll booths, which is a whole conversation on its own, but it has happened. It's done. Everybody has the easy pass. You don't even notice. My oldest is going off to college next month. And when we were doing all of his college visits this past fall, we drove all over the place, right? So,
1: sure.
2: You know, we drove to Pennsylvania and we drove to Virginia. We drove everywhere. And in a lot of places, they don't even post what the toll is anymore. Like, we're just driving with the easy pass.
1: Yeah. And you pass over this thing.
2: Pass the thing.
1: Yep.
2: And I don't like that. I want to know. Honestly, for most of the places that we went, unless it was like even the George Washington Bridge, I don't think has a sign for how much you're paying to go over the George Washington Bridge. The Chesapeake Bay Bridge does. But very few places had a sign saying, here's how much you're going to pay for your toll, which is annoying. But also, that's how it works these days with the easy pass.
0: Right. It would also charge extra for in-state residents who don't have Easy Pass. But if they get the Easy Pass, they get, I think it was a 10-month no fees attached. So you could just go into Exit 6, the
2: DMV.
0: The DMV, get yourself an easy pass. For 10 months, you don't have to worry about any fees on it.
2: And do you have to pay for the easy pass?
0: I don't. It's been long enough. I can't remember.
2: I got mine so long ago. I think it was just free at that time. But
0: here's,
2: I need to research that now.
0: Yeah. Here's the thing. We don't have enough money to take care of our roads. And if we don't find additional sources of revenue, then guess who's going to be paying? We're going to wind up with less money coming to us from the state because the roads are that need repair are state roads. Well, think about less aid for education, potentially less aid for a whole bunch of other things, because there's no way that you can repair roads without money.
2: Right.
1: Or our property taxes go up again.
0: Exactly.
2: Right. Or, you know, and we've seen this already. There was a road in Merrimack that the state built. It was a state road. Merrimack didn't want it. The state built it anyways. It's Continental Boulevard.
0: Yep.
2: And then they were like, oh, after so many years, we're going to give it to you. And now it's going to be your responsibility, Merrimack.
0: Yeah.
2: And so.
1: But we didn't want it in the first place.
0: Right.
2: Right. And it's going to cost you $500,000 every year just to get it plowed. Right. Like, yeah. I see if we don't figure out a way to pay for these things, I can definitely see the legislature in its current iteration, if nothing changes, moving in a place where they continue to downshift responsibilities.
0: Yeah. And the governor vetoed the fees because she sees it as an additional tax. And she's also concerned that if the tolls go up, that tourism will go down.
1: But the tolls don't affect New Hampshire residents.
2: Right. She's thinking tourism, though. But I have to say, I mean, frankly, my family hasn't had a vacation in a very long time. But back when we could afford to take vacations, we didn't calculate the tolls as a reason to go or not to go to a specific area.
1: And I'm not sure that people in Massachusetts are keeping a watchful eye on the tolls in New Hampshire and saying, oh my gosh, did you know the tolls went up? Oh, I don't want to go on vacation now.
2: Right. But you know what they do look at? They look at whether or not they can charge their electric vehicles and the fact that we have this huge dead zone around all of our ski mountains, and they choose to go to Maine or Vermont instead.
1: Yeah.
2: So
0: these are just some of the bills that are going to be up. And Heather, you mentioned that they're available in the House record that was published last night.
2: The House calendar came out last night, and they have all of the bills and the governor's veto message on the bill. It doesn't say what the bill themselves are, just her message. And then the New Hampshire Bulletin, which is an online newspaper, they had an article, I want to say last week, that listed all of the vetoes, what the bills were, and kind of what the governor said about them.
0: So, folks, if you have concerns about any of these bills, you still have time to get in touch with your legislators and let them know how you feel about the vetoes. Anyway, veto day is next Wednesday. Hope you pay some attention to it. And Heather, thank you very much for coming in and talking about the issues that we are still facing.
2: Oh, thanks so much for having me. I did want to mention Wednesday at 5:30 at Holman is Nashua Goes Back to School Night.
0: Yes. For those of you whose children are going back to school, it's a place to get supplies.
2: The principals.
0: Meet the principals and hear some good music.
2: Music, community agencies. It's a blast.
0: All right. See you all next week.
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4: USA Radio News. I'm John Summers. President Trump says he'll soon declare the Strait of Hormuz as a territory of the U.S. But reporter Jennifer Kuiper says Iran doesn't accept that idea.
5: Iran is rejecting President Trump's strategy. Iran's deputy foreign minister on social media calls for Trump to, quote, stop his delusions.
4: Iranian deputy foreign minister Kazim Garababadi posted on X, the waterway cannot be seized by tweet. He claimed the area is Iranian and will always be under the control of Iran. The Strait of Hormuz is also under the jurisdiction of Oman. A suspect's in custody following a shooting which wounded five people at Virginia State University early Saturday. The 19-year-old was arrested about 12 hours later after he was found hiding in a closet in a campus residence hall. Police say the suspect is not a student at the school. Five victims were taken to nearby hospitals, where one's listed in critical condition. One person's dead, thousands are without power as Tropical Storm Lala cuts across Hawaii.
6: According to the latest update from the National Hurricane Center, the storm was about 240 miles west of Honolulu, with maximum sustained winds of about 65 miles per hour. Governor Josh Green says one person died in a storm-related car accident, and officials are urging people to stay off the roads. Torrential rain has caused widespread flooding and mudslides on the Big Island of Hawaii. Officials are warning of life-threatening surf and rip current conditions across the island chain. I'm Mark Mayfield.
4: Newly released documents reveal the federal government investigated left-leaning groups during the Trump administration's immigration crackdown in Minnesota.
7: The New York Times reports the Department of Homeland Security looked into several political organizations amid widespread protests against the crackdown and conducted surveillance on several labor unions, socialist organizations, and a climate change group. I'm Scott Carr.
4: From America's News Network, USA Radio News.
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14: This is WSMN's Life for Today for August 17th. Happening on this day in 1939, The Wizard of Oz premieres. And in 1946, George Orwell publishes Animal Farm. Born on this day in 1786, Davy Crockett. 1943, Robert De Niro. Dying on this day in 1983, Ira Gershwin at 86. And in 1987, Nazi official Rudolf Hess commits suicide at 93.
15: I shot the sheriff, but I did not shoot the deputy.
14: Then finally, on this day, 1974, Eric Clapton's album 461 Ocean Boulevard hits number one. And that's WSBN's Life for Today for August 17th. I'm Phil King.

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10: 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Good Monday morning, and welcome to the United Way Community Connections radio show. I'm your host, Mike Affelberg. It's Monday, August 17th, 2026, Monday, August 17th. We are officially halfway through August. You know, this is school season. Back to school is starting to get real. We've had some projects lately that have involved school supplies. And I will say that at least people that work in the Nashua School District, for many of them, the today is the first day of school, and you know, not necessarily there are no kids there in schools yet, but this is like prep time. So to all of you who are working today, You know, I know that that's a rough adjustment after you've had a little bit of time off during the summer, but I hope your summer was refreshing, and I hope you're looking forward to a fantastic school year. Hope you had a great weekend, everybody. We had a great weekend as well in our family. One of the things that, though, is not family related is we had our Skydive United event on Saturday. And this year we had 8 brave people take to the skies for our team, raised about $15,000 for the community. And in particular, this year we were focusing on food security work in our community. We do a lot of work at United Way to help folks who are struggling with access to food resources. So, for example, every weekend we do a food drive, and that's using volunteers. We also have a program where people can volunteer to drive food from a pantry to a homebound client. We have another program where we are working to help people to sign up for resources like food stamps, which is known as SNAP, or free and reduced lunch programs. You know, between all of these programs, what we try to do is help people to get access to food. One other program, which we've been running for 6-7 years now, is called our pop-up food pantries. Every day of the week, you can find a pop-up pantry somewhere in the community, and people can go there. There's no barrier. There's nothing to sign up for. It's an hour and a half. You get what you want as long as it's there. So these are some of the ways in which we're trying to help people in the community to connect to food resources. You know, it's a little cliche, right? But it's tough out there. There are people that are struggling with lots of things being expensive and costly, and those include, for example, you know, rising cost of rent, you know, rising cost of fuel, rising cost of childcare, all sorts of health care, all sorts of expenses that are hitting the family budget. And food is, of course, included in that. So as we start to see people struggle a little bit, we try to lean in on helping people to connect to resources that are there. I wanted to point out a couple of resources on the website for United Way. And before I do that, I want to mention just thank you to everybody who came and participated for Skydive United. In particular, we'd like to thank our jumpers, but also some of our sponsors, including St. Joseph Hospital and Bar Harbor Bank and Trust, and Fully Promoted of Southern New Hampshire, and Ferris Plumbing and Heating, as well as Bar Harbor Bank and Trust. And am I missing somebody? I don't think I am. But if I am, I apologize. Northeast Delta Dental. So lots of great sponsors, and everybody did a great job. And I'm always relieved at the end of the day when everybody's on the ground, safe and sound, no broken bones or anything else like that, no bruises, nothing. Everybody went up, came down, all was good. So that's excellent. We have a lot going on these days at United Way, I wanted to mention. We're in the middle of our 2-month-long shoe drive, and tomorrow is a big event for the shoe drive. We have what we're calling a drive-through drop-off event. So if you have been collecting shoes, or you have shoes you'd like to donate to our shoe drive, you can drop those off tomorrow at United Way, and we will gladly take those. And every person who drops off tomorrow at United Way will be rewarded with a gift certificate from Alex Shoe Store for 10% off on your next pair of shoes. So that's tomorrow at United Way of Greater Nashua on Broad Street, and it's from 10 a.m. to 4 p.m. Swing by with a pair of shoes to donate, and we'll give you a coupon for purchasing your next pair. Listen, the shoes you should donate are basically... The intention is that these shoes end up getting used by people in other parts of the world. That supports local businesses in those communities, micro businesses. It also helps people to get access to footwear that they could not otherwise afford. And in return for which, we get a donation back at United Way from the company we're partnering with that we'll be using to purchase shoes for low-income people in our community here in Nashua, New Hampshire. So the shoes you should donate should be, I'm describing them as usable, but not used by you. So if you have a bunch of shoes in your closet that you haven't used in a while, like I brought in some today, I have a couple pairs of boots that I haven't worn in a couple of years, really good condition and actually quite expensive. But to be honest, if I haven't worn something in 5 years, I'm probably not going to wear it ever again. That's just a fact for me. So these shoes really should be put to good use by somebody else. Those are the shoes that you should drop off, and we would love to have you and have them and see you tomorrow at our drive-through shoe drive at United Way of Greater Nashua. That is from 10 a.m. to 4 p.m. at 20 Broad Street in Nashua, New Hampshire. A couple other things I just wanted to mention under the events at United Way. We have a lot going on. We usually do. We have our next week, our next in our series of digital literacy courses. We have a class on cybersecurity and avoiding scams. And we're holding those classes at the Y off of exit 5. Those classes are all very popular. You have to register. So go to our website under the events tab, unitedwaynashua.org under the events tab. And you will see the shoe drive. You'll see the shoe drive, but you'll also see the class place where you can sign up for classes. And please register. There's about 30 people in each of those classes, and they are very popular. No cost or anything like that, but they're very popular. September should be a fun month for some fundraising stuff. We have our third annual pub crawl coming up on September 12th. We have our second annual pickleball tournament coming up on September 19th. For pickleball this year, we're partnering also with Habitat for Humanity, which also has a pickleball tournament the week before. And we've kind of put together a deal where you can, you know, if you want to go to both tournaments, you get a little bit of a discount off of each. So that's an opportunity to support two great organizations if pickleball is your jam. The pub crawl is just what it is. We have five different locations in downtown Nashua. You buy a ticket and you get to join a whole bunch of other Nashuans, typically 75 to 100 people, and just go around the community and have a beer and have some laughs and enjoy a good time. It is a very, very fun evening. And then there's lots of other stuff going on in September as well. So we have a great show today. I want to talk with you just for a minute about what our show is about. So this show is called Community Connections, and you would think that the purpose of the show is right in the name. It's connecting you to the community. And when I say the community, in this case, we're talking about connecting you mostly to nonprofits and the work they do in supporting people who live and work in the greater Nashua region. So every week, we interview one or two different nonprofits, typically. That could be leaders of those organizations. That could be everything from social workers to executive directors, also volunteers and board members, people who are connected to an organization. And we talk about what do they do and how do you get involved and why does it matter? So today we're going to be talking with our good friends from HarborCare as well as their business partners in the work they do from Eversource. Both great partners of United Way as well. You know, we do a pop-up food pantry every week at HarborCare. We have had tremendous support from Eversource with our annual campaign and corporate partnerships. So what we'll talk about is what is everybody doing? Why does it matter? And that should help you in a couple of ways. First way I always tell people is, look, you're sitting around the picnic table this summer and somebody mentions some friend or family member, you know, Uncle Tom lost his job and he needs some help finding, you know, resources because he's struggling with, you know, food, or he can't pay the rent, or he needs some, you know, some help with heating bills or cooling bills, whatever it is. So these organizations exist, and by listening every week, you'll be able to make a suggestion on who might be able to help that person. And isn't that a great thing, right? I think we all feel good when we can help other people. I think that's part of, you know, the human spirit, if you will. Yeah, so those organizations, however, need help to do their work. And so we always talk about how can you volunteer or support those organizations in the work they're doing. I run into so many people that say I want to get involved with something. I want to get involved as a volunteer, but I don't know where to start. Well, if you're listening to the show every week, you're going to hear about incredible organizations and opportunities to volunteer. And if something speaks to your heart, you might also want to kick in a few bucks as a financial supporter, as a donor. So that's kind of the reasoning to listen to the show. We've been having this show for a long time now, since I'm thinking back to 2017 when we started. And so we've had literally hundreds and hundreds of interviews over that period of time with different organizations and a lot of people that listen into it. So you can also, while we're talking about where you can listen in, and then we're going to take a break. One thing is you can listen on the radio. Now, what is a radio? For those who are younger than I, you might say, what is a radio? I heard of that thing. Is that like an antique-y kind of thing? Or do I need to thrift for that? What is that? Well, in your vehicle is probably something where sound comes out. And it has a selection on there called AM and FM. And that's the radio. 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And I see Kayla posted already on that page. Good morning. So good morning right back at you, Kayla. Good seeing you today. Hope you're having a great day and hope your week is off to a good start. We're going to take that opportunity to just now take a quick break, hear from our show sponsors. 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And we're going to take a moment to acknowledge them and thank them for what they do. 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
10: Well, and good Monday morning. Welcome to the United Way Community Connections Radio Show. I'm your host, Mike Affelberg. It's Monday, August 16th, 2000. Oh, that's not true. Monday, August 17th, 2026, and I hope everybody had a great weekend. We're going to start now with the interview section segment of our show. And before I do that, I want to mention also, I didn't talk about this earlier when I was talking about ways to listen to the show. You can also interact with the show if you want to do this in an old school kind of a fashion. The show actually has a telephone, and you can pick up your phone and call in if you have a question or a comment or something you want to say to interact with myself or one of the people who we're interviewing. So the phone number for that is 603-816-1590, 603-816-1590. I don't get a lot of calls often to the show, so it's sometimes a little clunky when I try to pick up and switch you through to the board, so be patient if that happens, but it usually does work. So give that a try if you want to interact with the show. Call 603-816-1590. So next up, we have our interviews. We're going to talk today with our friends from Eversource and from Harbor Care. Now, you might be thinking, why do we want to talk with Eversource and Harbor Care? Well, of course, we would individually love to talk with either of these organizations because they're great partners in the community, but they also do some stuff together. So first, we'll do a little bit of introductions. We have with us Bob Coates. Bob, hi, how are you today?
12: Morning, Mike. How are you?
10: I'm great. I'm talking with you and Henry Oak from Harbor Care, so it doesn't get any better than that. Bob, what do you do at Eversource so that people understand?
12: Yeah, I'm the president of electric operations for New Hampshire.
10: Fantastic.
12: At Eversource. Been in the company 39 years.
10: That is shocking.
12: That must be because of my young look.
10: How many people make electrical puns with you? I'm sure plenty, right? Good for you. Well, president of electrical operations at Eversource New Hampshire.
12: That's correct.
10: Thanks, Bob. And Henry Oak. Henry is the CEO at Harbor Care. So, Henry, you want to say hi?
13: Hey, Mike. Glad to be here. Looking forward to talking with you and Bob this morning.
10: That's fantastic. I've been looking forward to it as well. So there's a program that you guys partner together on that I want to just kind of talk about. We've, in the years past, always talked about this particular event, but this is a new year. So, Henry, we want to talk about a little bit about what is the Veterans Stand Down and what are we doing there?
13: Sure, absolutely. So taking a step back, this Stand Down event is actually an event that happens in different places across the country, and it's been going on for many decades. In our particular case here in New Hampshire, Harbor Care has been proud to host this military stand down, veteran stand down, to really support veterans experiencing homelessness. And we have been doing that largely out of Nashua for many years. And we have been fortunate to partner with Eversource to further expand the standout in Manchester. And we've been holding it there for the past number of years. And it is a time and place that the community comes together, service organizations come together to connect military veterans in need.
10: Yeah, I just pulled up your website. That's harborcarenh.org, harborcarenh.org. And if you click in there under Veterans Services, which is pretty easy to find, the first thing you find right away is New Hampshire Veterans Stand Down, a resource and service expo for former service members and their families. Now, that is on September 18th. From 10 to 2, and that is at Eversource. So I'm guessing, Bob, that's why you're with me today.
12: Exactly right,
10: Mike. You're hosting the event.
12: We were honored to host the event about 3 years ago. Henry approached us, HarborCare approached us and said, you know, we need a bigger venue. We have a very large facility, parking area up at Energy Park in Manchester, and we were offered that up and were able to set up tents and host the stand down, and we've been truly honored to do that. Eversource has a long history of veteran support. You know, our members, service members, have given the ultimate sacrifice. Their families have given sacrifice to serve us all, and we're committed to supporting our veterans in New Hampshire and beyond. You know, almost 10% of our employees are veterans. There's a natural bond between the work we do and the military environment. You know, when folks come out of the military environment and they go into civilian life, we work a 24/7, 365 business, mm-hmm. any weather, all weather, you know, and the leadership and experience that the veterans bring has just been a tremendous value to us at Eversource and to our customers.
10: Yeah, I know that when I've gone into the local Eversource location here in Nashua for the annual United Way campaign, I ask often, like, how many people here are veterans? And especially when you have a large population of people who are like the line crews, right. Half the hands go up. It's a lot. It's a very large percentage.
12: Exactly. It's a, you know, a demanding job, physical yeah. job. And it's, you know, it's a lifestyle. It truly is. You know, you're woken up at all hours of the morning to go respond to outages, and the family needs to be behind those men and women who do that service. And coming out of the military, the service that the military veterans have given us, it's a natural place for them to fit. So we're really proud to support HarborCare and the stand down and get the services out to our veteran community that need those services.
10: Yeah, absolutely. Thank you for doing that. We, as a community, do appreciate that a lot. And HarborCare, Henry, you guys have been leading the stand down for a long, long time, certainly well before you and I got involved with our current jobs. I know that. So let's talk about, first of all, what does a veteran find when they come to the stand down? What sort of resources? Why would a veteran go? What would they find there?
13: Yeah, great question. So let me back up just a moment. One of the areas of focus for HarborCare has been supporting military veterans experiencing homelessness, and that was the focus of the stand down for many decades. And we have been very successful in connecting veterans in need to the service supports in the community. But one of the things that we realized was, you know, what is the farthest upstream intervention that we can identify? And that is connecting veterans who might not necessarily have a need today, but perhaps might have something pop up in the future. Oftentimes, we find veterans come to us and their situation has resulted in them experiencing homelessness that could have been prevented with a phone call to one of our programs or one of our community partners programs. So we want to give this information, give this knowledge to veterans, regardless of whether or not they're experiencing homelessness, who might need that service, or somebody they know might need that service in the future. And that really is what we're hoping to do at the stand down. So we're going to have over 40 organizations providing information, providing things like socks and clothing and connection to services.
10: Yeah, I would say the times when I've attended, I've seen everything from items that people can have, like you mentioned, socks and clothing, to services. I don't know if you're doing this again, but I think there have been like haircuts in years past, haircuts, that kind of thing.
13: Yeah. Hygiene kits. Yep.
10: Yep. And also resources, people. So if they want to learn about, mental health supports or substance use supports or financial supports that are available in the community, those types of things as well.
13: Yep. Yeah. And one of the other significant partners in the work that we do is the VA. Mm-hmm. So the VA has been there, will be there, and we do connect quite a bit of veterans to the VA healthcare system.
10: And I'd be negligent if I didn't mention there's also food and entertainment, although I don't know what that consists of this year. Do you?
13: I don't have all the details yet, but we have a lot of great support supporters that have come forth to provide resources so we can have food on site.
10: That's great. I wanted to ask if you are still looking for partners to table or to come, or is it full?
13: So we're not full yet. We have done is we've set up a page on our website, harborcarenh.org. If you click through to the stand down page, mm-hmm. you can actually land on a page where you can put in your organization's information, and one of our staff members will reach out and work with you if you're interested in tabling.
10: Yeah, I click the Get Involved button, mm-hmm. and it's got another section where you can sign up as a community partner or as another section if you can sign up as a local vendor to participate and support the event. That's really great. I'm going to be selfish and say I wish this event was still in Nashua, mm-hmm. but I understand why it's in Manchester. It's more the center of the state, and it's the state's largest city. And you've been doing a lot of work there the last couple of years, partnering with Mayor Rouet and mm-hmm. working on veterans homelessness in Manchester as well. Do you want to talk a little bit about that?
13: Sure. Actually, it was at Eversource when we made an announcement a couple of years ago at the stand down. Which was initially made by the mayor. He noted that he was hoping to end veteran homelessness in the city by the end of his first term, and that really was all that we needed to come together as a community up there to make things happen. So at that point in time, there were 47 veterans experiencing homelessness in the city. Fast forward about a year and a half, all of them were transitioned into permanent housing or otherwise accounted for. And those individuals that we did find housing for, to this day, they all remain housed in and around the Manchester area.
10: Now, that is a remarkably specific number, mm-hmm. 47. So I want to talk about how would you know that?
13: Yeah.
10: And also, isn't it great that that's a prime number?
13: Yeah.
10: You know, I'm just going to throw in my little on the spectrum commentary here. I like prime numbers. Okay. So there you go.
13: Well, there's more numbers. I'm going to share some more numbers with you. So at that point in time, when we started the initiative back in September of 2024, not only were there 47 veterans experiencing homelessness, but on average, from the time that a veteran was identified as needing housing to the time that they were housed, that time frame was 221 days. So looking at that same number earlier this year, late last year, that number came down to about 188 days. And then earlier this year, that was down to about 121 days. And as of last week, that number is now down to 88 days, which is a remarkable progress. And what that demonstrates, that demonstrates the effectiveness of the system that we built in Manchester that mm-hmm. that can quickly respond to a veteran in need.
10: Does that also include new housing options that have been opened up?
13: Yeah, absolutely. So one of the things that the mayor has done, he and his office have really literally opened up the doors to connect us with landlords and developers. So they're very eager to work with us and certainly appreciate all the help on that front. I'll throw one more number at you, and that is that not only were we able to house all of those 47 veterans in Manchester, but in total, from September 2024 to last week, the system was able to provide housing to over 130 veterans in the city.
10: Amazing. What great progress, Henry. I think we should talk maybe on the other side of the break about how things look in other parts of the state.
13: Sure.
10: Of course, Harbor Care is a statewide organization, very active, started here in Nashua, very mm-hmm. active here, but also not just in Manchester, but other parts of the state as well, and how some of that looks.
13: Yeah.
10: And on the other side of the break, Bob, I also want to talk a little bit about where Energy Park is and how people get there, and a little bit about the venue, if you will. And I do think we should just talk about energy in general a little bit, if we want to take a two or three minutes to do that when we get there as well.
12: Certainly.
10: I mean, it seems like not every time I've got the big electric guy in the hot seat here. So that's awesome too.
12: Happy to answer your questions.
10: Absolutely. Well, mine are going to be about my bill, my okay. own bill. No, I'm not, just kidding. They're not going to be. But I will do that a little bit as well. So we're going to take a quick break and hear from our sponsors. This is commercial radio, so we're grateful for our sponsors who have helped make it possible, Fully Promoted of Southern New Hampshire, with screen printing, embroidery, and promotional products. Edgestone Properties, one of our community's premier builders, and our very first original show sponsor, St. Joseph Hospital, who in Nashua needs no introduction, and we're incredibly grateful for their support. And Wanderlust Therapeutic Services, a newer organization in our community providing mental health supports to people around the greater Nashua region, other regions as well. So we're going to hear from them, and then we will be back with more to our interview. 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
10: 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I'm your host, Mike Affelberg. We are here each and every Monday morning from 9 to 10 a.m. talking with nonprofits and community leaders about what they're doing to help people in our community to live lives which are stronger, smarter, safer, healthier, and happier. I would be remiss before we go back to our interview if I didn't mention that this is also a very big week in Nashua. Wednesday is Nashua Goes Back to School. That is an event taking place at Holman Stadium in the evening. You can find information about that online. It's a great event. If you have a young person in the Nashua School District, this is their opportunity to get connected to resources and also to meet their principal. Every single administrator from the school district will be there, and a lot of other organizations will be there providing information about resources that they have. I think HarborCare is one of those as well. So big event at Holman Stadium this Wednesday. Please join us if you have any reason to connect to the schools. So we're back in the studio with Henry Oak. Henry is the CEO of HarborCare, and Bob Coates, who oversees electrical operations for the state of New Hampshire for Eversource. Thank you guys for joining us this morning. We do appreciate that.
12: Thank you.
13: Thank you.
10: Before the break, we were talking about veteran services with you, Henry, and in particular about the initiative to end veteran homelessness in the city of Manchester, which follows on the heels of some great success here in Nashua, right?
13: Yes. Yes, so the community here in Nashua worked to effectively end veteran homelessness here back in 2019, and that was a significant achievement, and it really was a community effort. So we took the lessons learned from Nashua and took them to Manchester, and we have had a

0: to partner with many great agencies up there. Actually, I'll give you an example of a great partnership. The Alex Ray, the former
1: sure.
0: CEO of the Common Man. He has a couple of facilities up there, and once a month for a long stretch of time, he himself would come over on a Sunday and hand deliver meals that his team put together to each one of the veteran families, and that was really neat.
1: Yeah, he's a great guy. I mean, I've watched his work that he's done over the last couple of years supporting Ukrainian refugees and other initiatives around the state, some of which is through the Rotary Club of Plymouth, where he's a very active member, let's say, and pretty great stuff. Yeah. I wanted to ask you, Bob, so we're coming to your home for this event, except not your home personally. You don't live at Energy Park, do you?
2: It feels like it some days.
1: I'm sure it does, probably more than not.
2: Yes.
1: But September 18th is the date. At least I think that's tentatively the date for the event.
2: That is the date. It's at 780 North Commercial Street in Manchester, in the Mills.
1: Yeah.
2: It's open to the public. You know, as Henry has highlighted, the needs are great across the entire state. We serve the entire state.
1: Yes, you do.
2: Know, almost 75% of the customers are Eversource customers, but we also provide transmission service to the remaining almost 90% of the state. And therefore, we put a lot of energy into supporting veterans' issues.
1: Right.
2: Harbor Care, we're supporting Harbor Care also with the leading the effort on the 9/11 summit. Honor Summit. We're putting two beams of light on top of Mount Washington. We're bringing the generation to the top of Mount Washington to help them do that, and we're raising funds, and some of those funds will go to Harbor Care and other
1: Fantastic.
2: Agencies like Delta Operation Delta Dog and Camp Resilience. So we have a long history of supporting veterans across the state. You know, Henry highlighted Mayor Way's charge. I know the governor's highlighted this charge as well, and we continue to support the Franklin Veterans Center in Easter Seals and partnering with Harbor Care as well. And we do it because of the, you know, the recognition and the pride it gives our employees. We have business resource group, a veterans business resource group, where employees volunteer their time at various veteran agencies, whether it's Harbor Care, whether it's, you know, Easter Seals, and many of the other agencies across the state to serve and provide service to our veterans and their families, you know, and you know, this stand down is open to family members as well. You know, maybe you don't need the resource, but you had success with somebody who needed the resource, or you want to go there and advocate for somebody else who needs a resource. So it's open to everybody.
1: That's parking an issue?
2: Nope. It's an open parking lot, number one. And number two, it's a big, wide open area, so there's no unlimited access to the facility.
1: Is it a more or less of an outdoor event?
2: It's an outdoor event that we set up with tents so that we can cover any weather contingencies. We're the electric company. So we hope for the best and plan for the worst, and make sure that we can facilitate regardless of the weather.
1: Yeah, I was at a chamber dinner a couple of years ago, and I ended up sitting at the Eversource table next to your arborist for the
2: reason.
1: And I had never, honestly, it's kind of naive on my part. I never thought like that there was a job for an arborist at an electric company. And she got to talking about what she did, and I was like, oh yeah, trees. That's really important. You guys really need to worry about trees.
2: Yeah, huh? I'm one of the most heavily forested states in the nation, and we over 90% of our outages are tree related. So we manage the urban forest.
1: Yeah, absolutely. And anytime we see anything like an ice storm or, you know, God forbid, a hurricane, then we're gonna know how important that is.
2: Exactly.
1: A couple other things I just wanted to mention briefly as sort of recognitions and thanks. Thank yous to Eversource. You guys are, of course, huge United Way campaign supporters. Your employees participate in our annual campaign at very high rates. One of the things we allow or encourage even is for people, when they make a donation through their payroll, to also think about organizations that are just near and dear to their hearts. In doing that, and I do see a lot of the veterans type organizations show up in those donations, where some would say, oh, Harbor Care, or you mentioned Delta Dog, or any of the other organizations that support veterans.
2: Yeah, thank you for that. I actually sit on the board of the Grant United Way as well, and it's a great organization. Our Eversource has a matching grant program, so employees sign up, they can get matching grant from the company. And Eversource employees, veteran employees, created their

0: own independent 501c3 charitable organization that is listed in the Granite United Way list that you can donate to.
1: Yeah.
0: And we've raised, that organization has raised over $3 million in the last six years.
1: That's incredible.
0: And that 90% of that goes right back out the door to the agencies in need. So, you know, we've been given awards, the, you know, Veterans Indices Awards, top three, the last 3 years for hiring and the like. We don't do it for the awards. We do it for the honor, the privilege, to give back to the communities. The ES Veterans Association is kind of like the fiscal resources, and our BRG is the human resources, to support the great work that Harbor Care and other agencies are doing to help our veterans.
1: I also would be remiss if I didn't mention 2-1-1 and how you at Eversource have supported 2-1-1 for, it's got to be going on 2 decades now.
0: That's correct. We had facilities there for that were available, and we let 2-1-1 have an office and use the phone telecommunication system to help everybody in the state. You know, we're integrated into the communities, and we understand the needs in the communities, and that's why we're here to serve.
1: Yeah, thank you for that. We appreciate that. I don't think a lot of people realize those things when they think about, you know, you turn on your lights and magically they turn on and there's electricity there. I mean, of course, you realize it when it doesn't happen if there's a big storm, but otherwise you don't think about it. And beyond that, you don't really think about the business and organization behind making that happen and how it's part of the community and making a big difference as well.
0: Thank you.
1: Thank you. Henry, I wanted to take a minute just to talk about some of the other programs at Harbor Care. And, you know, it's been an interesting environment the last, you know, couple of months with, you know, federal grants being a challenging space. And a lot of the work you do is a function of those federal dollars and grants from businesses like organizations like HUD or Medicaid, CMS. So I don't want to get into all of that because that's like a subject in and of itself. But needless to say, it's a challenging environment. And what are some of those programs that you guys are operating that are, you know, not necessarily just related to housing and homelessness?
2: Well, thanks for that. So Harbor Care is an agency that is working on breaking the cycle of homelessness. And we do that by providing housing and housing supports to over 1,000 families across the state of New Hampshire, mostly focused here in greater Nashua. But we have facilities in Manchester, Claremont, Antrim, Salem, Plymouth. So we do have quite a bit of coverage there. We also have a very robust set of healthcare services where we provide primary care, behavioral health, dental, and substance use disorder treatment. And we treat about nearly 3,000 individuals through that program. And then, of course, everything that we do in the veteran space, which provides housing, transitional housing, suicide prevention in collaboration with the VA, and other programs intended to help veterans in need.
1: Yeah, you have a federally qualified health center right here in Nashua, yes. Right on, right down on, it's not Factory Street, it's High Street.
2: High Street, yeah.
1: Correct? Mm-hmm. Right on the corner. And you also, in that location, besides the standard health center, you also have mental health supports there?
2: Yes.
1: And dental as well?
2: Right. Yes, absolutely. And
1: a pharmacy, too.
2: And a pharmacy. That's right. That's right. So we have, we do receive quite a bit of grant funding, mostly federal, coming from many different funders, HUD, the Health Resources Services Administration, the VA, and they have been great partners for many years. Changes in the federal government certainly have impacted us as well as other organizations, but we're working through that.
1: Yeah, it's challenging, but I know that you're creative, and I know from just working side by side with you through our continuum of care, you're like a guy who seems a little bit inflappable, which is great. I think you need that.
2: Yeah.
1: So just getting back up on the horse and riding it a little bit further.
2: Yeah. Well, you know, I think that's so as you know, I've been in the military in some capacity for the past 25 years, and that experience has really helped shape me as a leader. So yes, when challenging situations pop up, I tend to lean on that those experiences to guide me.
1: Right. Absolutely. And thank you for your service, Henry. Yeah,
2: absolutely.
1: I wanted to say, is it too soon to talk about Thanksgiving? I mean, it feels like it is, but is it really?
2: Well, I guess not. I was just at Home Depot the other day, and it was chock full of Halloween.
1: I've seen leaves. I'm seeing leaves change.
2: Yeah.
1: I'm sad to say.
2: Yeah.
1: So what do you guys do around Thanksgiving? Because there's a big event here in Nashua every year.
2: That's right. So similar to the Stand Down, we've been very honored to host a very special Thanksgiving meal the Tuesday before the Thanksgiving holiday at our 45 High Street facility. We have hundreds of members of the community who are looking for a warm meal, stop by. And for the past several years, those meals have been provided by the common man. And we've been very, very, we're very, very thankful for that partnership. I believe that the meals are prepped out of their Wyndham facility, and the staff have been wonderful. We mentioned Alex Ray a little bit earlier. He himself is also there, has been at the event. Once we're done with the Stand Down, we'll shift over to Thanksgiving.
1: I'm sure we'll end up doing a radio show about that too.
2: Probably. Yeah.
1: Do we want to talk just a little bit about suicide prevention?
2: Sure.
1: I've had a variety of people on the show talking about suicide from a variety of different angles, including 988, which is incredibly important. You have a specific program to support veterans and suicide prevention.
2: Yeah.
1: Let's talk about that.
2: Sure. I think that the best way to talk about that program is to tell a story of one of the veterans that we helped. His name is Mike. And Mike deployed to Afghanistan with the New Hampshire National Guard. And he, during his tour of duty there, he did receive a traumatic brain injury. And ultimately, when he came back, that impacted him in ways that he didn't fully understand. And as a result of that, he self-medicated with hard drugs and alcohol, and ultimately that led him to a path to homelessness. One day, he was living out of his truck with his dog Tiger, and one day he decided that this is just not it. This is not really where I want to be. So that day, he had planned to take his dog to the animal shelter to give him up, and Mike was going to take his life later on that day, but he didn't. He called Harbor Care and was ultimately connected with our suicide prevention program, and we brought him in. We got him transitional housing and connected him to services, specifically down here at 45 High Street. And the turnaround there was just really, really remarkable. Mike ultimately remained sober, and he wanted to give back in some way. So he enrolled at Keene.
1: Yep.
2: And subsequently pursued a degree in psychology. And fast forward a year and a half later, he's still at Keene, and he actually just purchased a house up there.
1: That's a great story, Henry. Yeah. Listen, we're out of time. Yeah. Henry, I appreciate you sharing that story with us about the great success working with veterans and suicide prevention and all of the incredible work you do at Harbor Care. Thank you for joining me today.
2: Thank you.
1: And Bob, thank you for everything you do at Eversource to support our communities around the state, around the region. It takes incredible partnerships to make this type of thing work. So thank you as well.
0: Thank you. No better story than we just heard, and no better reason to do it. Thank you.
1: Yeah, that's for sure. All right. So we've been listening to the United Way Community Connections radio show. We will be back next Monday. I haven't the foggiest idea who I'll be speaking with, but I can tell you this, it's going to be great because you're always going to hear incredible stories about the organizations helping to lead our community right here on the show. So join me next Monday at 9 a.m. for another episode of the United Way Community Connections radio show. And until then, please be kind to each other, because we do know that great things happen when we live united.
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4: All he needs to do is call into this show for 2 minutes or Fox News for 2 minutes or do a video for 2 minutes to the people he's supposed to serve. But you know what? He absolutely refuses to do it.
3: Beshear also took aim at Senate Majority Leader John Thune, saying he has a duty to make sure all of his senators have the capacity to serve. Iran's parliament approved a bill which would criminalize interviews and other communications with media considered hostile to the Islamic Republic.
5: Iranian media reported the bill's passage on Sunday and noted it includes U.S. or Israeli media and outlets financed by either country. It bans interviews or discussions with such media, and violators could face punishment, including fines, loss of social privileges, and up to 2 years in prison. The bill must still be reviewed by the Guardian Council before it can become law. I'm Mark Mayfield.
3: From America's News Network, USA Radio News.
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10: Sunoco cans injected in the car, Bubba Wallace down and away.
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7: Ever since winning at the North Wilkesboro Speedway last month, Joey Logano and his Team Penske team have found some positive momentum. And that momentum continued on Saturday night at the Richmond Raceway in Virginia. Logano led 95 of 400 laps in the Cookout 400 to claim the victory, his second win of the season, and his third at the three-quarter mile Richmond Oval.
11: My team did a great job. Pressure was on everybody. To make the right calls, to execute the runs, to have a good pit stop there as we were, door to door, pretty much onto pit road, and tested everybody's everything we had. So
7: behind Logano at the finish was Chase Briscoe in second, Austin Cindric third, Denny Hamlin fourth, and Chase Elliott completed the top five. The fourth place finish for Hamlin opens up his championship lead to 115 points over Ryan Blaney, who finished 13th. The NASCAR Cup Series is back on track this Sunday with the running of the Dollar Tree 301 at the New Hampshire Motor Speedway. That's the Monday Morning Race Recap presented by Sunoco. I'm Kyle Rickey on the Motor Racing Network.
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17: This is WSMN's Life for Today for August 17th. Happening on this day in 1939, The Wizard of Oz premieres. And in 1946, George Orwell publishes Animal Farm. Born on this day in 1786, Davy Crockett. 1943, Robert De Niro. Dying on this day in 1983, Ira Gershwin at 86. And in 1987, Nazi official Rudolf Hess commits suicide at 93.
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17: 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And that's WSMN's Life for Today for August 17th. I'm Phil King.
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0: 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So I'm here with the most beautiful woman in the entire universe, Alicia Gregg. Alicia, how are you?
1: That's a tall order. I'm good. Thank you. How are you?
0: I mean, it's not a tall order when you are, in fact, the most beautiful woman in the entire world.
1: Well, I appreciate that. Considering that I'm rolling in on a big birthday, I will appreciate that.
0: Yeah, well.
1: I will just say thank you.
0: I'm not going to be the one.
1: But we are recording from our home studio again.
0: We are. Yeah.
1: So it's kind of nice.
0: It's nice, right?
1: It's nice. Yeah, it's chill.
0: The comfort of our own home.
1: Yeah, no cameras.
0: A little dark in
1: here. I appreciate that early in the morning. But yeah, other people might appreciate it as well.
0: No, nobody's going to appreciate
1: it. It's all good.
0: But
1: yeah, I do miss interacting with everybody on Facebook, though. So we'll be, I think, back in studio next week. And we have a big week next week.
0: We do. It is a big week. You want to talk about it?
1: Starting the trek to take our youngest to college. And she has chosen to go all the way in Colorado. So it's a big deal around here.
0: It is a big deal. How do you feel about that?
1: I
0: mean, everybody here probably knows what it's like when the last goes.
1: This is going to be like watching Spider-Man yesterday. I'm going to start crying. But anyway, it's, you know, it's tough. I think that anybody who has had kiddos at home and, you know, you get to that grand finale, it's an end of an era. No matter what, it's never going to be the same. And I actually was contemplating the other day, you know, we have all these. We have bedrooms for each of them, but they're really not there anymore. And so we're kind of shifting stuff around and thinking, wow, will I ever get them all three under the same roof again? You know, so it's not just that she's leaving. I think it's contemplating my entire time of mothering, which, by the way, went way faster than I anticipated. Because there are days when they're little that, man, you think, I am never going to get out of this one. I have heard please a million times. I've heard mama, mama, mama. There were times I said, nope, that's not my name anymore. I'm changing it. You know, and now, gosh, I'd give anything to hear that again. So yeah, it's, I'm excited for her though, too. I think it's going to be really exciting and she's stepping into, you know, what she can do on her own. And, but yeah, I think I have a lot of emotions, just a lot. It's hard to pinpoint just one. So,
0: well, this is your third time going through this, but I think this one's probably a little bit harder than the rest.
1: This is a bigger one. Yeah. So this is, you know, I was close to Noah when he first started college within a couple hours drive. Ethan, of course, started right here at RIV, which, by the way, Riviere is a gem of a college right here in Nashua. And don't even think that I didn't try to get Emma to start out there too.
0: I did.
1: And then, you know, Ethan went on to Maine, and that's only a couple hour drive at the very most. So, you know, to have the grand finale then decide, which she got into her number one choice, and without specifying, she will be in Colorado. So I think it's just, it's so far away. It's not just a drive. You know, it's not just a couple hour drive. And she's the baby of the family. So, anyway,
0: and it's also
1: a long way away.
0: It's a transition for you too, as well. I mean, this is a huge transition for, you know, you've identified as a mother your entire adulthood. So,
1: yeah.
0: I do want to ask you though, because you're going through this, and I think it's important for people to potentially hear that will either go through this someday or are going through this with you.
1: Mm-hmm.
0: What are the things that you've learned so far going through this and heading towards the end of it that you could potentially share with other folks?
1: Well, as I get into adulthood, of course, my favorite advice turned out to be the advice that came from you, which it really hit with our oldest. Yes, but you said less of me is more. And I didn't understand at the time because I've had to be everything for the kids. You know, we survived a lot together, you know, in the trenches of some pretty serious, you know, life-threatening situations. Mm-hmm. And so, you know, to hear that, wait a second, less of me is more, but it's not me as a mother. It's me going from, you know, kind of orchestrating their life to observing.
0: Mm-hmm.
1: And that's a tough thing to switch from. When they were little, I pretty much had to do everything because if anything was wrong, I didn't want them to be punished for it. And they would have been. So, you know, I would take the brunt of whatever. So I just did a lot for them, maybe more than a lot of moms or dads do. And so, it was hard to step back. And that, I think, has been harder with Emma, because she wants me around more. The boys kind of got where they were like, they weren't waiting to, you know, for me to like set them free. They were like, I'm out, you know, they were going, and she's more of a kind of like a push out the nest kind of. So it's a little tougher.
0: Yeah. I don't know.
1: But that's probably the best advice. Yeah. Less of me is more.
0: Well, I don't know. It's not exactly a split of.
1: I'm not going to lie. It hurt my feelings when you first said it.
0: I know.
1: But it made sense. And I think as parents, we have a hard time. I wouldn't say not being in control, but it's kind of not being in control, like, because you feel the weight of the world, right? I think my dad, who's probably listening, can relate a little bit, but you just want to protect them. You want to have, you know, anything that you've gone through, make their life easier and stuff. And so it's a constant like battle of, oh, don't make that same mistake I did. But at the end of the day, this is the first time I've ever been this age. It's the first time I've ever had kids this age. And so we're all kind of doing things for the first time, and letting them own that and own their own journey, so they can look back and say that whatever regrets they have and whatever successes are theirs. I don't want to take that away from them either.
0: Yep. Adult. I call it adult parenting just because the one thing that I've done in my life is helped a lot of folks get to where they want to be in life. And that at the end of the day is parenting, right? Mm-hmm. Like, You want them to find happiness. You want them to find joy. You want them to find their passions, and you want them to you know, find success. And success for a lot of people is a combination of joy and security and support. And so all of my contributions that I've been able to do for people have been in that space. And I realized, I think when I first started out and I was they made me a manager. I probably was a manager a little bit too early of people in their careers because I didn't understand the concept. I thought it was just like, have them do this. You can just have them do this once they're under your team. But I realized, like, if you're going to be a leader of leaders, that's exactly how you don't approach anything. You cannot convince anyone who is a leader or who is really brilliant or who is powerful in their own right to do the thing that you want them to do unless you have some sort of alignment or rightness in your voice with where they want to go and what they want to do. So you always have to listen and make sure that you can find those little moments in which you can strengthen their inner voice and make them, you know, make them more powerful in their own space and really understand where they want to go. So it's taken me a long, long time to understand, oh, this is where I insert myself. Oh, this is where I completely back off.
1: Yeah.
0: And it's been a journey to try to help a lot of folks with that. But now that I'm getting older, I won't say how old, neither of us are revealing our age. I would say that I'm starting to learn that a little bit more with, you know, people at, in my work, and trying to do that where I can with our kids. But it's a journey, and it will be a continuous learning process.
1: Yeah. It's, you know, I think first of all, I'll take any advice from any empty nesters out there on how to, cope with this and kind of move through it. And by the way, no guarantees. I don't know if we're going to be on the show next week or not, because it's the day before I leave and I'm undecided. Let's just put it that way. I'm going to not commit to that just yet. As we see how it goes. I did have a great suggestion though. Somebody said that we should invite other empty nesters, soon to be.
0: That's a great idea.
1: Experience whatever over to the house and get together. So maybe we will.
0: Yeah.
1: You know, that'll certainly keep me from moping around, I suppose. But
0: well, you won't mope around, because you will always have the ability to guide individuals in your other job, which is as alderman of Nashua.
1: That's true. And you know what? My head says that all these things are good for the kids, and you know, they're all having some amazing things going on in their lives, and they're moving on into their adulthood. My heart doesn't get it, though. I'll be honest. My heart does not get it, and it's so it's a battle right now. I've got a battle of two people in here, the heart and the head, but I'll figure it out, I suppose. And keep busy with the city in the meantime.
0: Mm-hmm.
1: So I'm a little like Spider-Man, you know?
0: Yeah. We went to see, is it Brand New Day? I can't remember the names of these. Is Brand New Day this one?
1: A Brand New Day. Yeah, I think it is, because last one was No Way Home.
0: No Way Home.
1: And
0: right.
1: I think it's A Brand New Day. First of all, you should see No Way Home again. I think that if you've seen it, if you happen to have it, just do a refresher on it. You don't have to, though. It's a great standalone movie, too. And we're not going to give away any spoilers. Do not worry. If you are a diehard Spider-Man fan, you don't have to hurry up and turn off the dial or anything. It was amazing, though. And I was a little emotionally wrecked. And that's as much detail as you're going to get out of me. But it was really well done.
0: This is the MCU. We do not spoil things in the MCU.
1: No. It's like sacrilegious.
0: It is sacrilegious.
1: Anyway, very excited, super excited about, is it Avengers or
0: Doomsday?
1: Yeah. Doomsday, Avengers, that's going to be out in December. We already have our tickets. We are huge Marvel fans.
0: Yes.
1: There's no denying.
0: Although it's fallen down a little bit in the last
1: It has.
0: But that's because, to be fair, we had an actor that went a little bit haywire in their real life.
1: Yeah.
0: And so they had to adjust a little bit in terms of who the baddie was.
1: I don't even remember who that was.
0: Oh, Kang. Do you remember?
1: Oh, I do remember.
0: They were setting up Kang to be the big baddie.
1: They were, and he was a baddie in real life, and so he got in
0: real
1: trouble.
0: Life, he was a baddie.
1: So, ixnay on the
0: Kang.
1: Yeah, so that happened. You know, I actually have lost my flavor for going to the movies. I got spoiled in COVID, where we just got to see it on the TV, and I'm like, this is lovely. I get to just be at home. I have a renewed joy in the movie theater. This movie was, you have to see it on the big screen.
0: You really do.
1: It was so well done. Really good. Ethan had seen it before us, and he's like, you guys gotta go. You're gonna love it.
0: Mm-hmm.
1: We couldn't find tickets. Three together. We took Emma with us.
0: I heard it was... Was it Emma that said this is potentially the highest grossing film of all time
1: She did, and Ethan said that too, yeah. Already. Like, the opening weekend was like, blew it out of the water. It's not even done yet, because they were not... it goes into Monday, right?
0: So I enjoyed it immensely.
1: Yeah.
0: Do I think it's on the level of Avengers Endgame? No.
1: I don't know. It was a top tier for me.
0: It was a top tier for me too.
1: Avengers Endgame took a long time too, so it was the longest movie. Although I will say, this is a long Spider-Man. It's almost 3 hours.
0: Yeah, it's as long as, well, I wouldn't say as long
1: there
0: as Endgame.
1: There was one place that it cut that I thought, oh, it's over, and I'm surprised they didn't make it into two movies.
0: Okay.
1: But it's a long one. It is a long one. But I just have a real thing. Spider-Man movies are my favorite. I always like kind of the superhero side, but also the comedy.
0: Mm-hmm.
1: Like, he's kind of snarky, but sweet. And there's just something about the Spider-Man character. It's always been Noah's favorite, our oldest. And it's interesting that he's at that phase in life that he was like, oh, yeah, I'll have to like go see it. He hadn't seen it like opening day. I was like, wow.
0: Yeah.
1: It's weird when your kids get to be adults. You know them less of what they used to be, because they, you know, get their own lives and they're doing these things. And it added to my weepy weekend. But, you know, he just took the bar, which we're excited
0: he
1: about that,
0: great,
1: too.
0: Yeah.
1: So
0: I don't care
1: Daredevil.
0: He didn't get the results back.
1: No, not until September.
0: But I'm proud of him, and it doesn't even matter.
1: No, he took the big one, too, by the way. He took the Colorado one.
0: Yeah, the Colorado bar.
1: Colorado was the theme of the day.
0: I can't even look at the Colorado bar test and make sense of it. So that's me.
1: You haven't been to law school either. But, so anyway, Spider-Man,
0: like,
1: way to go. I had a little bit of a detour squirrel there with talking about Noah, but it was a good one. It was a really, really good one. And if you can, go see it at the theater. You should. We went to Apple Cinemas in Merrimack. I had never been to that one.
0: It's pretty decent.
1: It was nice. They have reclining seats.
0: No, you'd been to that one.
1: Have I been there?
0: It was the Star Wars, The Rise of Skywalker. We went to it.
1: That's why I forgot.
0: Yeah, exactly. You put that out of your brain.
1: My brain was
0: that movie.
1: Alt, control, delete.
0: I really don't care how many. Like, people are like, oh, it was a redeeming movie to The Rise of Skywalker.
1: No, wait, what was it?
0: It was The Last Jedi.
1: Yeah, no.
0: I love The Last Jedi, and I do not care. I will fight every Star Wars fan that says that The Rise of Skywalker is better than The Last Jedi. The Last Jedi was amazing.
1: I'm a traditionalist. I like the original three.
0: Yeah, but The Last Jedi, between the three
1: and
0: that
1: I'm
0: they
1: good.
0: Made, the new ones?
1: As soon as they did Jar Jar Binks, they lost me.
0: Well, as soon as they made the Ewoks, they lost me.
1: I'm a big Ewoks
0: fan. I am not a big...
1: And then they did like an Ewoks like spinoff, right? It was just
0: Which was awful.
1: Of Endor. It's so bad. So I remember it being kind of cute because I loved Ewoks, especially Wicket. And it apparently is so bad, you can't even find it anywhere. Like, I tried
0: for 10 years
1: to find some iteration of it to show the trifecta. Nowhere.
0: Yeah,
1: it is like
0: exist.
1: Disappeared. I mean, you can find Pee Wee Herman. You can find what other horrible movies are out there?
0: They don't
1: Fred.
0: You can't find the Christmas special either. Star Wars Christmas special.
1: No, they just disappeared. No. So anyway,
0: it went through a rough
1: if anybody
0: patch.
1: Happens to have that Ewoks movie, though, let me know. But I've not been able to find it. Checked Amazon. Just checked way out in the web. Nothing.
0: Well, technically it's not canon anymore, which is why they don't. Of course, there's a lot of movies out there that aren't canon that are part of Star Wars lore. So I don't know.
1: Yeah.
0: What's your
1: favorite series of movies? Like, so we've got Marvel, we've got Star Wars, we've got...
0: Marvel, by far. Oh, and yeah. I wasn't a Marvel fan growing up. I really didn't. I mean, I technically was because the Transformers were part of the Marvel series, but my go-to now is Marvel. The stuff they did with the MCU was absolutely wild, and no other franchise has ever attempted anything like that before, which is why I love Endgame. Endgame for me is the pinnacle of all movies, because the idea that they were able to bring together this entire set of people, give them all origin stories, and then tie them all in.
1: That was pretty cool.
0: The one thing I'll say about Endgame is that you knew going in there, they showed a series of like everybody that came together in Endgame, mm-hmm. that at the end for that fight. You knew who almost everybody was. You could even see Howard the Duck in the back, and you're like, I know Howard the Duck.
1: That is true. Some of us know Howard the Duck. Our younger generations were like, what's the duck?
0: Well, they know
1: Unless
0: now
1: they
0: because
1: know
0: of
1: comics.
0: The...
1: Yeah,
0: well,
1: they
0: but
1: know.
0: They know because of the Guardians of the Galaxy cut scene.
1: Oh, the Guardians of the Galaxies are so good. Yeah, MCU is pretty impressive. Why is it always so much better than DC? I mean, I feel like the comics, we should be able to like have some kind of equal footing, but it's not even close.
0: Well... I think DCEU
1: with
0: is
1: Stanley,
0: getting better.
1: Right. With Stanley was better.
0: I think James Gunn has brought it back a little bit, the DCU. They just haven't been able to put together they rushed it, right? They rushed all of Captain America got three movies, and Wonder Woman kind of got two, but there wasn't even a connection between 1984 and her other one.
1: Yeah, it was kind of weird.
0: It was weird. It was like the plot changed a little bit. So there wasn't really a storyline that took her through anything. And then like Superman, the same problem. Man of Steel, Batman versus Superman. Like all of that stuff was rushed. And then they tried to put together the Justice League as if it was like a mix of competition to the Avengers. But yeah. The Avengers stuff, they had a plan. They had a plan. That's the problem with the Justice mm-hmm. League is they had to retcon a bunch of that stuff. They
1: That's basically true. This is the difference between being reactive.
0: Yes.
1: And being thoughtful
0: planful.
1: About it.
0: Planful.
1: Planful. We'll yep. call it planful. Because like MCU had it listed out for like 8 years or 9 years or something yep. when they were going to do these. And it's pretty impressive. And they signed the actors up front too.
0: They did.
1: I mean, they've had three Spider-Men now. They are on, I think, one of the best. Andrew Garfield was pretty good. But
0: Andrew Garfield's amazing. Yeah.
1: But between the Batman got confusing because they changed Batman and the Joker. Yep. And
0: I agree.
1: And once again, I'm a traditionalist. I liked.
0: Well, how many Batmans have there been that have not followed the plot? Right. Like we've seen a Batman and a Joker and then another Batman and a Joker. And they went to they had yeah. like the dark series and then they had the light series. It's like, what does this even mean? Like Jack Nicholson had nothing to do with, what's his name? Heath Ledger.
1: True. You know who I always remember the most, though, out of all the Batman movies? Ooh. Bane.
0: Yeah, I know.
1: I was born in the
0: dark. It's because your son can do the voice.
1: He does. If he's got a Pringles can. Yeah. Hysterical. Yeah. But Ethan can do the Bane voice. But that is like, well, and I do like the Joker. But
0: well, we never saw the full end of that
1: no.
0: movie.
1: Well, no. I mean, I like the character of the Joker. I like yeah. Jack Nicholson.
0: Oh, Jack Nicholson, yeah.
1: Joker, he was good. And Tommy Lee Jones, Two-Face.
0: He was great.
1: These are all the originals, though, and we had Jim Carrey. Yep. But those were okay, but none of them have even flicked the surface of where the MCU is. I mean, the MCU is good. Why can't I think of the mutants now? Xavier School? What is
0: X-Men.
1: That line? X-Men. I had that like totally blanked.
0: No, I get it. Because they haven't made a movie in a long time.
1: They haven't, but those were, and those are like, I think, not as good, quote unquote, but they're amazing.
0: They were good. Yeah.
1: I think they're good.
0: But even them.
1: And they have origin stories.
0: They fell apart, right? Because they had that whole, what was the one where they went in back in time? Or they did it in the 40s or 50s.
1: They did like a prequel. Yeah. They had, because they had Emma, what was her name? Emma Frost.
0: Yeah. So there was the one where they had the back and forth in time, which was a great movie, but they didn't, they kept changing the plot and it was like, you couldn't have done, like when they tried to tie the movies together,
1: yeah, they didn't
0: the
1: work.
0: Plot couldn't have worked in terms of a timeline. So everything was just kind of retconned and explained that way. Whereas the MCU was thoughtfully planned from the very beginning.
1: True.
0: You know,
1: true.
0: Like they knew that the Reality Stone would be the thing that possessed, what's her name? Thor's girlfriend there.
1: Jane.
0: In Dark World. Dark World was a horrible movie, by the way. One of the worst in the
1: MCU.
0: I liked
1: it.
0: Oh, it's one of the worst, though. It's known as the worst. But what I will say is that it was a plot driver for what came next.
1: Oh, yeah.
0: So you almost had to see it, even though it was so bad.
1: Yeah, it kind of all ties in together. You're right. It wasn't the best, but there were redeeming qualities. Unlike Star Wars, where they threw in like Jar Jar Binks, and it was like, this is not redeeming at all. This is just nonsense.
0: Yeah. If you're just tuning in, by the way, you're listening to The Greg Show on WSMN, 1590 AM, 95.3 FM. We're also on WSMN.live, but today we're not on Facebook, so don't go there.
1: And we are in a rabbit hole of movie talking.
0: We are.
1: Right now, we are discussing
0: I have something.
1: Marvel.
0: What? I have something I can talk about that's a little bit... Ted Lasso.
1: This is so like... Okay, not only do you get to work at a really cool workplace, but then you also get to do something really cool, which is, and by the way, even if I was with you out at your work, I couldn't have gone.
0: Maybe.
1: It's just for those that are in the circle. And what did you get to do, sir?
0: I got to go to an exclusive showing of Ted Lasso, the first two episodes of the fourth season.
1: Everybody sigh with me. Like, what?
0: Yeah, I did. And
1: but that wasn't it. You didn't get to just see two previews. What else was there?
0: Oh, yeah. The cast had showed up. Yeah, the cast had showed up. So Hannah Waddingham, Jason Sudeikis, and Coach Beard. And then Juno. I can't remember her last name. Juno. You know what I'm talking about.
1: She plays Kylie.
0: Yeah, Kylie.
1: Is it Kylie?
0: Yeah, it's not Kyrie, right?
1: It's Kylie. I don't know.
0: Keeley.
1: Yeah, Keeley.
0: I was sad that Brett Goldstein didn't show up. He would have been my favorite.
1: Oh, my gosh. He would have been amazing.
0: Dude.
1: I actually was like, oh, he's there. So you had a lot of the main people there, though, besides him.
0: Yeah. I mean, it was the... I'm trying to think if it was just Coach Beard and Juno Temple and Hannah and then Jason. But then there were three other characters that came on stage, too, that are part of the new series.
1: Mm-hmm.
0: So I think this is well known. This isn't a spoiler because it's in the previews, is that he's coaching a woman's team.
1: Women's soccer team. And by the way, if you have just not been paying attention and have not seen Ted Lasso at all, he does play a soccer coach that comes from the United States over to England, I think, to coach. But it is such an like endearing show. Like you don't even have to, I do like soccer. I coached, I played all that, but you don't even have to like know anything about soccer to like just appreciate the humor, the dynamics of that show. What a well-written show. I actually cried when apparently I'm a crier today, but this is every day.
0: Not
1: but
0: just today.
1: But I cried when it was over because I didn't want it to be over. Yeah. It was just so good. It kind of saved COVID for most of us.
0: Yeah.
1: Stuck at home. We got to watch it. It's on Apple TV, by the way. If you have Apple TV, but it's such a great, great, great show. I can't say enough good things about it.
0: Yep.
1: Just the great character development.
0: Yeah.
1: Great plot.
0: I'm not going to spoil anything for you in these first two episodes, but you just have to see it. It was everybody that was in the audience.
1: It's already spoiled, sir. You got to see them without me.
0: Well, yeah, I know it's spoiled for you, but not necessarily.
1: We have
0: for
1: a rule.
0: Audience.
1: We had a rule.
0: Yeah, I just. Sorry.
1: But this one's a full pass.
0: This was incredible. I am actually really looking more forward to this season than any previous season.
1: Really?
0: It's
1: this is the fourth season, right? There are three seasons.
0: It's already tugging at heartstrings. And for so many reasons, there's something actually that I'm going to look directly at you when they say it.
1: Oh boy.
0: Cause I already know.
1: People, this is not good. I've already outed myself, but I am a crier. And we used to be Hallmark commercials. We don't even watch commercials anymore. When the kids would see a Hallmark commercial, they would immediately like swivel head to me. Mm-hmm. They knew mom was going to be losing it.
0: Yeah. This is, it's just such a great, such a great beginning to the series, to this season. Like,
1: okay.
0: And actually I thought
1: August 5th.
0: One thing I will say, August 5th is going to be the first episode, but we got to see the first two. And what I would say is I actually myself, and it's not for everybody, but I like the second episode more than I like the first because they start to introduce some really compelling new characters and you're just like, oh.
1: So you're giving us a cliffhanger before we even see the first one.
0: Oh yeah.
1: I can't wait. So the first one is this week.
0: Yes. The first one is going to be on Friday.
1: On Friday.
0: I think so. Well, no, Wednesday.
1: It's Wednesday.
0: Yeah, August 5th is Wednesday.
1: Yeah, because Emma and I are going to watch it together.
0: Are you going to?
1: She doesn't know it yet, but she is stuck with me this week. So
0: I almost wish I could watch the first one with you because I want to look directly at you when something's said, but it's okay.
1: Well, you'll just have to tell me later then. Yeah. We'll have to pretend like you did.
0: Well, no.
1: Because I can't wait to see it.
0: Now that I'm telling you this, you'll have to think back and be like, what is it? What was it that he wanted me to hear?
1: All right.
0: Yeah.
1: It's a mystery of all mysteries.
0: It won't be. You'll probably be like, that's probably it.
1: Yeah. So. We had a lot of good shows. Like, we don't watch TV like we used to watch TV. Like, we used to watch TV, and it was, you know...
0: commercials.
1: Yeah, you'd see the commercials, but we'd have, like...
0: the National Anthem in the morning.
1: We had the Cosby Show. We had, what is another one? Family Ties. Yeah. Remember Family Ties, The Wonder Years? We had some really good shows, and, like, that's what you would watch in the evening. Now, I mean, maybe back, it's now I just watch too much Dateline, but...
0: If you go back and you look at those shows, you're like, these weren't that great.
1: Well,
0: they didn't do a great, you know what they didn't do, which is what I actually love about writers now, is that they tie the plot together now better than they ever have. Mm-hmm. Back in the day, it was like a series of vignettes of the same family.
1: Well, it was like even Leave It to Beaver,
0: same thing.
1: It was like there was the same kind of plot every time. Like they would be doing something. There was something controversial, which is controversial as it could be, where they had to figure it out, and then it was done and they all lived happily ever after.
0: Right.
1: And then we go on to the next one. It's a brand new episode. You're right, it wasn't. Those were called mini series.
0: They were like mini, yeah. They were little.
1: And for that, we had that. What was that one?
0: Situational comedy, sitcom.
1: True, we did. So I guess our show today is a little like Seinfeld, though. It's like a show about nothing.
0: A what? Our show?
1: Yeah, today.
0: The Greg Show?
1: Yeah.
0: I feel like this is about something.
1: We're random. But we did have Seinfeld, too. But, you know, it introduced us to a lot of different things. And do kids even, like, now you can stream like an entire show usually at one time.
0: That's just it. That's the difference, I think. The big difference is that they don't necessarily... A lot of shows do. Like The Boys, for example, actually did a release every single week when the season came out.
1: Okay.
0: And Stranger Things, I thought, did that this last season. Oh, no. They released everything and then kept the last two episodes out, right?
1: Right.
0: So you could stream the entire thing up until the last two episodes.
1: Right.
0: And then the first one was released on December 25th and the second one was released on New Year's Eve. I think that's how they did it.
1: Yeah, I think so.
0: But everything was released up to that point, like at the end of November.
1: Yeah, it's just TV is so different. I remember when we first got TiVo. Do you remember TiVo?
0: No, that was the period of time I wasn't watching TV.
1: So TiVo was like the first one. It was like a video recorder where you didn't have to have like the VHS where you would put it in and record like the tape and stuff. And so TiVo was, you could have basically a downloaded like onto this machine. And now everything's on demand, but that's kind of what it did. And so you could skip the commercials.
0: I was going to ask, does TiVo allow you to do that?
1: But it still had the commercials, but you could at least fast forward them.
0: Oh, so you couldn't skip them.
1: You could only fast forward through them.
0: You could only fast forward.
1: I think then the technology got to where you could just skip them, from what I remember.
0: You could not record the commercials?
1: No, it would still, but you could just hit skip and it would like jump. Okay. But it really, when Noah was born was when it was... We had our first TiVo, and it was a big deal because Noah liked Nigel Marvin's Stinkiest Animals, World's Stinkiest Animals, and he used to sit in a wagon. He was like over a year old in the living room and watch the World's Stinkiest Animals over and over and over. And I didn't have to worry about it being a VHS tape and wearing out. And when we did use VHS, because we still had VHS then, it was the bridge time. He hated having to wait for the rewind. So really, our kids all grew up in a generation of on-demand.
0: They hated to wait for the rewind. Are you serious?
1: On the VHS. Yeah. Well, remember we used to have like the individual rewinders? Like that you would stick it in and pop it in and rewind really fast.
0: Well, that's if you were rich.
1: Like hyperspeed. What? No, I don't
0: think so. You didn't have individual rewinders in every house. We
1: didn't have them until I was a little... Some people that I knew had one, but we actually didn't have one.
0: I had to go over to across the street to rewind tapes sometimes.
1: You could just do it on your VCR.
0: No, because the VCR was in play. We had one VCR. It was in play.
1: Oh.
0: So I needed to, if I was rewinding tapes, I had to go somewhere else to rewind them.
1: And there was no patience to like say, okay, I'm going to wait and stop and rewind. Remember Blockbuster? Rewind.
0: Of course.
1: You had to rewind.
0: Only difference between TiVo and VHS is the concept of having to wait for a rewind.
1: It really was. Well, and you having to have this clunky tape.
0: Yeah, the tapes were awful. They weren't great, and they didn't last.
1: No.
0: Like, if you look back, I say that, but if you look back in your VHS tapes, you know the feeling. Number one, there's the tracking problem.
1: Yeah.
0: I know everybody's run into the tracking problem. Where's that, that white fuzz that's on the screen that you're like, oh, if I adjust this little tracking thing, it's going to work. Which, if you think of the science behind that.
1: I never touched the tracking button ever. I don't.
0: You never did?
1: No,
0: you never had to?
1: I can't relate to what you're saying right now, no, because I don't remember that at all. I think I went with it. Yeah. I don't know what happened.
0: It
1: maybe
0: looked
1: my
0: like
1: dad,
0: tape...
1: are you listening? Did you just fix it for me?
0: I think your dad just fixed it for you.
1: Or my mom did.
0: Or
1: yeah.
0: your VHS was one of the real, real hopped up ones that had auto tracking fixes.
1: Maybe it did.
0: Which
1: I don't know.
0: Yeah,
1: we're serious about our movies. So
0: even our VHS that we have now for the old tapes doesn't. You have to adjust the tracking to make sure that it works.
1: Yeah, but even on when the kids had VHS, I don't remember having to adjust the tracking. So
0: y'all lucky.
1: We were. I were balling. I didn't even know it.
0: You were balling. You didn't know.
1: I didn't.
0: I did convert over to Laserdisc and DVD, and I think when Tebow came back, they were like, wow, how novel is this? You can record. It's like, yeah, but you used to be able to do that on VHS.
1: Oh my gosh. Remember when we got the DVDs and it was like, oh, this is amazing. It's this little disc. It's like a CD and we don't have to take up all this room with the VHS. I mean, at least I thought that because I had kids and so we didn't. Now I've literally, and I of course threw away all the DVD cases
0: boxes,
1: and I just
0: yeah.
1: put them in like these little flip folder thing. Now I've literally got shelves and shelves of just DVDs
0: mm-hmm.
1: with nothing to do with them.
0: Do we have any Blu-ray or
1: we
0: HD
1: have a lot
0: DVD?
1: We have a lot of Blu-ray.
0: Do we? Well, we should convert those because those are the best quality. They're even better than streaming.
1: That sounds like a Maddie project.
0: I know. It sounds like a me project.
1: That is not an Alicia project because I have not seen them for a while. Although maybe we'll want to get into some of those little kitty ones eventually.
0: What do you mean, little kitty ones?
1: Like the kids, because the kids, I have like,
0: well,
1: the
0: won't their kids?
1: Yeah, that's what I'm saying. Eventually, yeah. When we have other littles, eventually, maybe, we'll get to do that. So, anyway, but I will, that's when I'll be, my whole motherhood thing will be redeemed. Yeah. When I get to do that again.
0: Well, okay, so speaking of motherhood.
1: Well, this is exciting.
0: Speaking of motherhood, how's Nashua going? I can start.
1: Okay, you go.
0: I'll start.
1: You asked me the question, but you're going to answer first?
0: Yeah, I will.
1: Go
0: I will.
1: With it.
0: Yeah. I'm asking myself, actually. Okay. How's motherhood going, Matt?
1: Okay.
0: So we had our Board of Public Works meeting.
1: Great.
0: Not today. I guess it was on Thursday.
1: Okay.
0: And not much controversy, not a whole lot. We had a little bit of public comment about a few things, but we did notice that the disc golf at Robie Park is starting to get completed and underway, and it's looking really good.
1: Good.
0: They're not going to have any major events until a little bit later on in the year. But yeah, that's looking really decent. Not a whole lot has went in front of the board that day, but I will say, and I want to just kind of call this out because it's super important, is that we lost a huge member of our community. Who actually just recently retired, Andy Patrician, who was our assistant director of Board of Public Works for many, many, many years. He actually was one of the most helpful people. When I was onboarding and I had a bunch of questions, he would answer all of them. And we had some great meetings in which he kind of brought me up to speed. Really funny guy, really personable. Actually stopped my car from burning. That's a long story, but it was stuck in a charger and it was smoking, and he basically came into the public works at one point and said, hey, you may want to pull your car out. So he knew it was me. but just a really, really nice guy. Everybody who knew him just spoke really highly of him, and he just recently retired. So it's a real tragedy. But 38 years he served public works, in the city of Nashua, and, just a real tragedy. But, we're thinking about the family. We're thinking about the people in public works who, obviously, this was a huge surprise and shock to.
1: Public works is like, even though it's a division in the city, it really is a family.
0: It is.
1: You guys have so many things that you have to keep track of in the city. There's nothing that happens in public works that doesn't touch like everybody in the city every day.
0: No.
1: So you guys have a lot of responsibility there at public works, and that's really sad.
0: It is sad.
1: My condolences to his family, his home family, yep. And work family. That's really tough.
0: And we're thinking about them all. So
1: it's been a lot of losses recently.
0: Yeah, there has been. Actually, it's been a weird, like something's in the water type of time. So
1: yeah,
0: What about the horseshoe? Talk to us about the horseshoe.
1: Actually, you know what I wanted to talk about? It kind of bridges the two. First is parking.
0: Yeah.
1: So we started talking. Did I talk about this last week? I don't think I talked about this last week. That Alderman Johnson brought about a parking, like to be able to overnight park in Ward 5, which sounded really interesting. And I know that there is an
0: increase. We did talk about it.
1: Increased appetite, right?
0: But talk about it again.
1: So, I'll just briefly touch on this. So anyway, practicality wise, it's not just as easy as, oh, we'll let people park from like midnight to six, because we have people, we have street sweeping happening. We have trash pickup happening. Also, if we open that up, you still might not get to, it's like in Chicago. So my best friend, she lived in Rogers Park for a while, and you might have to, I mean, there's only street parking there. You might have to park like a mile from your house. And mm-hmm. that's literally what we could end up with here. If we just open up the parking right now, you can get parking passes. But anyway, I ended up having a conversation with the parking department this last week, and they're really being thoughtful. I think sometimes we think that the city is not moving on things, but what happens is they continue to move because these are like studies and big conversations. And so they are looking at an area to try some street parking, which I think will help. And I took a look at that. It's just outside of Ward 7. I believe it's in Ward 4, in an area that really does need more parking. And so if they can get it to work there, they think they can get it to work anywhere. There's going to be some heavy considerations, but ding, ding, ding. I'm super excited. There is a woman, by the way, that reached out to me, and I talked to her about snow emergency parking, and my email went kaput and I lost the email. So back in March, remember, I got locked out of my email?
0: Oh, yeah.
1: And I lost all those emails. So that has been frustrating. So I'm going to, hopefully she's listening. Maybe somebody, she's a nurse. She was not able to park in the garage because the garage had been taken. And we did find out that there are some businesses that when there was a snow emergency, were bringing all their cars into the garage. Mm-hmm. So once we get the garages fully updated, which might not be this winter, it might be next winter. I'm hoping though that it's going to be this winter. They are going to have like the gate on it, so that you have to have a pass to come in, and we will be giving preferences to our residents there that have parking passes.
0: Good.
1: So, and that's how it should be, really.
0: It should be,
1: They should absolutely have priority. We want you to be safe. We don't want you to have to walk as far. And now with the updates to the garage, we'll actually be able to like enact that, where we can make sure that they can get parking. And I'm really excited about that. I think that's actually a big deal.
0: That's great.
1: As far as the horseshoe goes, you know, it's summertime, so we don't meet as much. Committees are still meeting, but we don't have another full board meeting until the 11th. So that will be, not this Tuesday, but the following Tuesday, not tomorrow, but the next week. But in the meantime, we have different committees meeting, and my resolution for the gap study on homelessness is

0: organize this and figure out exactly what we need and what we don't need. So that way, when we do make decisions and we are investing taxpayer dollars in solutions, we have evidence to back up that we're doing, you know, that this is the right way forward.
1: Mm-hmm.
0: And, you know, that's tough. It's always tough when we have an idea too, and somebody's like, oh, wait a second, we got to think about this. And I think in government, we get jaded too, because it can take years, but this actually only has a 90-day expiration date. So once we have everybody on, we have 90 days to get it figured out, because I know it's important.
1: Yes.
0: We have to get it figured out immediately. People are waiting.
1: And I'm not applauding you because you're my wife by doing this. I'm applauding you because it's really the smartest possible thing you can do, because we know there are a lot of gaps in this. Mm-hmm. By the way, we haven't figured it out as a city. No. To be fair, nobody's figured it out. I would say, though, that Houston and Austin are doing a relatively good job at figuring it out. But, I mean, it unfortunately becomes a bigger problem once you start to figure it out, as Joyce Craig understands that from Manchester, mm-hmm. when she started to be able to solve the homeless problem. The homeless problem just got bigger because people came from cities upon cities upon cities, somewhere, you know, from everywhere, from Massachusetts to Vermont to Maine. They all came to Manchester to try to take advantage of all the services that were stood up. So
0: because they do want help.
1: Yes, they absolutely want help.
0: There's a whatever you want to call it, a rumor, a myth, whatever, that people don't want help.
1: Nah, that's
0: that
1: nonsense.
0: They're happy. That's not true, because they go where there's help.
1: True.
0: And that's the
1: untrue
0: evidence right there. They absolutely will go where there's help. I wish there was a cooperative agreement we could come to with our neighboring communities as well.
1: Well, you have a county.
0: Yeah, we do have the county, and maybe the county, but that's really how you prevent just the migration, you know, from one
1: 100%.
0: City to another when they start to do it, is to have cooperative agreements. And so that's maybe in the future, but for right now, we're looking at Nashua. We know that we have, you know, I think in the warming station, we're going to have something like that again, but I think we had like 30 people in there at a time or whatever, and that's 30 people we need to make sure can stay warm. We also have cooling stations right now to try to stay cool. I'm a little worried, too, when we close the library. A lot of people go into the library for respite from outside.
1: Absolutely.
0: Right now.
1: Yep.
0: So a lot of things to think about. And you and I talk a lot about that. We've actually been walking to breakfast. It's like 3 miles one way and back. And, you know, we talk about that as we walk down Main Street and, you know, what we can possibly do. It's tough. I mean, there have been homeless people as long as there's been homes. So
1: even longer, actually.
0: Yeah, even longer, because before that they were everybody.
1: Homeless people was everyone at some point.
0: But yeah, and
1: we're everyone.
0: Yeah, and it's, you know, it is tough, and I hear people talk about too that, well, I don't want to go in the shelter because people talk in their sleep, people snore. I might be guilty of one or two of those. So, you know, I understand that sometimes it can be hard to sleep with other people, and they're in survival mode. So they have what in life coaching we call a critter brain, where it's constantly like moving and making sure that you're safe and doing. So those kind of noises can be very disruptive. But we still, I mean, we're kind of limited as to what we can do. And we just have to really be able to take a look at all of this and say, you know, we have so many amazing partners in this city that are doing really amazing things. And the public health is another one. Like, what is the best role for the city in working
1: exactly.
0: with the homeless and in working with our partners? And that's really what I want to get at here, because...
1: Well,
0: the city, obviously, we invest taxpayer dollars in whatever solution.
1: Before any solution ever gets enacted using taxpayer dollars, there has to be an analysis on how to optimize all of the supplemental resources that are out there.
0: Right.
1: Right. You never want to get into a situation where you don't even know if your supplemental resources are being optimized before you start spending taxpayer dollars.
0: Mm-hmm.
1: This is something that we know. I mean, again, I don't want to say that the government should run like a business, but we should absolutely be protecting tax dollars with whatever we do. And that doesn't mean that we don't do the things that are necessary and important. We always look at what's important for our communities, and we 100% lead with that, right? Like, the right thing is always the important thing.
0: Right.
1: But we don't just go into doing the right thing without understanding the entire landscape that could actually contribute to that right thing. Because
0: mm-hmm.
1: if we start then just standing up services that solve, you know, 10-15% of the problem, but doesn't implement any of the supplemental aspects of what we have as a community, then we're doing ourselves a disservice, and we're doing the right thing a disservice.
0: Well, we have to make sure too that we're not siloing services. So we're keeping them, or like isolating them, where each group is like standing up their own thing.

0: And it doesn't really create a great pathway, because the idea is not just to say, I want you to have a place for the night to sleep. It's how can we get you to a situation where you can sustain housing for yourself, where you let us help you help yourself and, you know, figure out that next step. So it's not just a bandage, there's solutions. And like you said, in Austin, Houston, they're doing some amazing things down there with some tiny villages and getting people to that next step, because everybody's going to say, oh, I don't want to do that, or I like sleeping outside, because that's what it's either A, what they know, or they don't want to risk being let down even by themselves. You know, they've made some choices, they've had some hard knock, you know, things happen in their life. And so it's easier just to say, you know, I don't want that, or I'm going to stay outside. There's something we can do to really help those people get to where they feel good, you know, about their life, and they can make their choices and say, you know what, I can do this.
1: To be fair, none of the money that is being proposed spent is solving the overnight problem.
0: No.
1: None of it that's being proposed had anything to do with the overnight problem. So I think we also have to kind of take a step back and say, what is the real issue we keep hearing from from the homeless constituents?
0: Right. And we have heard extensively, you know, that they want a place to sleep. We did hear from Chris, who was great. He came in and testified, and he said, you know, that the police are not like waking them up and doing it. They let them sleep if they're not causing a problem, just no encampments and stuff. And so I'm glad to hear that there is a respect there with the police, you know, doing their job and also understanding the plight of people at the same time. So I think that's, we just can't have the huge encampments again. That became a problem, you know, for safety for everyone.
1: Understood.
0: If you're
1: 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You will not be listening to us on Facebook Live this week. And I keep saying that.
0: But we'll probably have it linked. So, you know, I wanted to talk about, still in the money category, but I wanted to talk about the Nash.
1: Okay.
0: And charitable gaming, because they just hit a record. So in a state where we don't have a lot of income, because we don't have sales tax and we don't have income tax, it's hard to come up with income sometimes, but we do have charitable gaming. And so yep. What happens is, in order to have a casino or whatever in an area, they have to give back. Well, the Nash sits on the border of Massachusetts and New Hampshire, and it has been doing extremely well.
1: Good for them.
0: And so people sign up, and a lot of it, you know, this is how the arts, unfortunately, because the state took away funding, this is how a lot of our arts community has been able to get money to continue to doing the amazing things that they're doing. But on Tuesday, July 21st, they hit a record, $2.4 million to 12 New Hampshire nonprofits.
1: Cha-ching.
0: The largest single charitable contribution in state history.
1: Cha-ching.
0: Now, A, I'm so glad that these charitable organizations got this money. It does make me sad, because that means people had to lose money for that to come in.
1: Well, but they have fun. I mean, gosh, I lose money on everything I have entertainment on.
0: That's true. That's true.
1: Just please, one thing before you go down that route.
0: Sure.
1: If you have a gambling concern or a gambling issue, right? If you have an issue in terms of like losing money and you know, there are resources out there. So please seek help in that space.
0: Yeah, there are a lot of great resources.
1: Yep.
0: But I do want to say that the Nash's total to date is more than $28 million raised in their first 16 months of operation.
1: That's
0: incredible. Wild for yeah. different charities. I mean, we've certainly seen it. I think the music school in Nashua has gotten some. We've seen some of our theater groups.
1: The benefits have been amazing to some of our local groups.
0: It's
1: actually
0: been incredible.
1: There's one group in particular that you know who it is that didn't necessarily have to, you know, it's the where we
0: yeah.
1: sponsored something, and now
0: they
1: actually
0: we
1: don't have to sponsor it anymore. So it just that one cash infusion was just enough to make this group, like, I know they've been struggling for years and years and years, decades, trying to put on theater in Nashua, and now they're doing much better.
0: It's great.
1: Much better.
0: And hopefully it just spurs that. So, but in our state too, we actually passed a law that says that the city, the municipality, can actually get some of that money too, as long as there's not like a waiting list, like the charities go first. But Nashua got over $300,000, and we did just vote in committee the other day what to do with that. And so the Ledge Street Playground, which PTOs are responsible for the playgrounds at the school, which we got to fix that in all of our grade schools. And Ledge Street has not been able, they haven't even had a PTO in years. So their playground has been in total disrepair. These kiddos have not had a playground. They will be getting a portion of what the city got to do this playground, which that's such a gift to the entire community when these kids have a place to, you know, go play and kind of, you know, just be a kid. It's amazing what gift that gives to people. Then the other portion of the money we voted to go to the Tooth Fairies. And they are going around to all the schools. They're even taking care of our homeless population who has dental issues and making sure that these kiddos see a dentist and get a cleaning. And sometimes this is the only one they've seen. So
1: that's two wild.
0: Perfect gifts back to the city.
1: Yep.
0: So we're going to be working on how we kind of give that out in the future. But this time, I think these are two very worthy things that the entire city can get behind.
1: I'm excited.
0: That's
1: I think
0: great.
1: Nashua has gone through a bunch of renaissances in its history, and it seems like the casino gaming industry is now in its new, you know, is taking Nashua in an entirely different direction. We did get an award for tech, right?
0: We did, and I can't think of it right now. I'll have to bring it back up.
1: We did. There was a tech award that we got for innovation inside of Nashua, and of course, we've had a history of innovation. Mm-hmm. One of the reasons why I really love this city. I hope we continue to innovate, such as the Russian dressing. Russian dressing was really important, but there's been, of course, the birth of video games is huge here, and something that we're well known for. So I'm excited for the future of Nashua. We've got about a minute left. Is there anything else you want to say?
0: No, I just say that is Nashua in a nutshell. So it always has a lot of reinvention without losing the bones of what came before. And that's one of the coolest things about this. Yeah. That's the Norman Rockwell-y side of Nashua. Mm-hmm. So anyway, but you can check on the City of Nashua website and see which committees are all meeting this week. There's quite a few coming up, and we will have our big board meeting in a week. And yeah. I think that's it.
1: That is it. So thank you for joining us on The Greg Show on 1590 AM, 95.3 FM, or WSMN.live. And we will see you next week.
0: Have a great week.

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1: USA Radio News, I'm John Summers. Officials in Indonesia say dozens are dead after a massive earthquake reduced buildings to rubble. The magnitude 7.7 tremor struck eastern Indonesia Saturday morning, triggering landslides, blocking roads, and destroying hundreds of homes. Thousands of people are evacuated from the region, which has experienced hundreds of aftershocks. However, there were no tsunamis. Officials say Hurricane Lala's left more than 178,000 Hawaii customers without power. Most outages remained on Oahu and the Big Island Sunday night. Hawaiian Electric says repairs in remote rural areas could take weeks because storm damage is blocking access. The Memorandum of Understanding, which was to pause fighting between the U.S. and Iran, expires today. The deal was reached in June after high-level talks mediated by Pakistan. There's little evidence either side wants to extend the agreement. Both sides have accused the other of violating the terms of the deal multiple times. The agreement aimed to place a pause on fighting, reopen the Strait of Hormuz, lift a U.S. naval blockade of Iranian ports, and end the war between Israel and Lebanon. Experts warn the underground chambers holding the U.S. strategic oil reserves could be damaged by the rapid release of stockpiles in response to the Iran war.
2: Strategic Petroleum Reserve is stored in 60 salt caverns thousands of feet underground at four major sites along the Gulf Coast in Louisiana and Texas. Energy Department officials told the Government Accountability Office they're holding the SPR infrastructure together with Band-Aids and that it is uncertain how long they will hold.
1: That's reporter Rob Martier. Actress Hayden Panettiere is dead at just 36 years of age. A rep confirmed her death Sunday, while an exact cause has not yet been announced. From America's News Network, USA Radio News.
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15: This is WSMN's Life for Today for August 17th. Happening on this day in 1939, The Wizard of Oz premieres. And in 1946, George Orwell publishes Animal Farm. Born on this day in 1786, Davy Crockett. 1943, Robert De Niro. Dying on this day in 1983, Ira Gershwin at 86. And in 1987, Nazi official Rudolf Hess commits suicide at 93.
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15: 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And that's WSMN's Life for Today for August 17th. I'm Phil King.
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0: Welcome to Nashua Matters with John Sullivan. Wide-ranging discussions on political matters, economic matters, social matters, all with the Nashua perspective. For the next hour, John brings you in-depth to all that matters to Nashua. And now, your host, John Sullivan.
18: Hello, Nashua. It's another Monday. So it's another edition of Nashua Matters. 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So it is a Monday. We are in the midst of summer, peak summer, I would have to say. It is, you know, many, many people on vacation. And it's just been, it's out today, not counting today. I think it's been a pretty good weather summer so far. So we've gotten, you know, we've gotten enough rain and definitely had some heat. The 4th of July was just blistering. But shouldn't the 4th of July be hot anyway? I think it should. So it's been just a, gosh, fantastic summer. And I hope that if you haven't been able to enjoy it yet, I reminded my wife this morning that we have 3 weekends left of summer because we have this weekend, then another weekend, and then Labor Day. And that's kind of the unofficial end of summer. But I know they start school, I think it's next week. I was talking to a friend last night, and she is a para here in town, and they have to start back. I think it's next week. So, yeah, the summer is short for the Nashua school system, that's for sure. But anyway, it is weather's not great today, kind of ooky, a little cloudy. But anyway, we'll enjoy it. We'll be back in the sun maybe tomorrow, so we'll see. A few events this week. I noticed coming in here that there is a banner across Main Street for the annual Brewfest. Hold on, I'm going to get the name right. Yeah, the Gate City Brewfest. They don't have the date on there. It just says late August. So it's this Saturday. It's the 22nd. 22nd? He checks calendar. 22nd, Saturday, yes. I believe it's 1 p.m. to 5. So that is that. So hopefully you are able to check that out. I think I am going to go. I'm now on the record saying I think I'm going to go to the Gate City Brewfest. So that should be great. So that's this coming weekend at Holman Stadium, historic Holman Stadium, the Silver Knights. Season is over, unfortunately, but we have other events planned for Holman Stadium, one of which is the Gate City Brewfest. So put on by our friends at Bellavance Beverage. They spearhead it, and they do a fantastic job. It has been a couple of years since I've gone, so I'm looking forward to hopefully attending on Saturday. Nashua Matters, here we are again. John Sullivan, I am your host. Also a sitting alderman here in the city, the Gate City of Nashua. And we had some things go on last week. So while it is summer, you know, we did spend some time last week. We had three and a half hour meeting at City Hall last Tuesday for the aldermanic meeting. So during the summer, July and August, we only have one aldermanic meeting a month as opposed to two. We typically have it on the second and the fourth Tuesday every month. But in the summer, they give us a little more time off. But we still have, we still manage to squeeze a lot of topics into it, and we kind of make up for it. We kind of have two meetings in one, so 3.5 hours. That was a long one, but I'll cover some of the things that we covered as the show rolls along here. But there was a lot on the agenda, a lot of bigger items that we deal with in the city: homelessness, debt, public comment, free speech. I guess you could call it free speech. And how much City Hall wants to hear from you. So those things that we can talk about, I think I covered debt. Did I say debt? Yeah, we covered debt a little bit. So we had an interesting ad hoc meeting this week, and I will cover that. So lots of things going on. Not a lot going on in the state, except for the fact that we have a primary coming up, which should be pretty interesting. That is the week after Labor Day. Pretty safe to say that will be not great turnout. That's my prediction. So, per usual, a small number of the electorate will turn out to the polls and they will select leadership, or at least the who moves on to the general election in November. At which point I would expect a large turnout, because I think these midterms are going to be, there's going to be a lot of attention. There already is a lot of attention on the national front, and that will trickle down into the state. So there's nothing on the ballot for Nashua locally. That is all next year. So we kind of remove ourselves from the midterm mayhem. So that is that's coming up. So not a lot going on at the state, just from what I've seen outside of the normal election, I don't know, whatever you want to call it, just more election noise and whatnot. So you really have to focus on it, you know, as far as getting to the bottom of the candidates and who stands for what and all of that. So let's jump into some things that happened inside City Hall last week. And then I'll touch briefly on what's coming up this week on the agenda. Again, it is a little slow, but you know, some things to keep your eye on as we move through here. And I think the best way to do it, I think Nashua InkLink is a good resource. There's a new paper in town, the Nashua Independent, which is trying to get off the ground. So I think that's good. You know, another local news outlet is good. I think more eyes on what's happening inside City Hall, the better, to try to motivate and engage our citizenry. I think that's really important. And I applaud it, and I wish there was more of it. We lament the Nashua Telegraph and what it was. It is still there, but has faded considerably. We don't really, you know, for all intents and purposes, we don't have a daily newspaper anymore. But that's happening across the country, news deserts, as they say. And we are certainly in one here. We do have the Union Leader as well, which is a state-run newspaper, but they do cover Nashua a little bit here and there, which is pretty good. So, okay, what happened last week? So we had homelessness on the agenda. We had some supplemental appropriations, and I will explain to you what those were, and I will explain to you how I voted on certain things and why, and then we had public comment, and then a word about debt planning. So first and foremost, homelessness. And there, for if you've been following what's been going on in City Hall, you're kind of up to speed. But if you haven't, let me try. We're gonna wind the clocks backwards to about a year ago. It was September of 2025, and there was a special meeting that was called, and I remember it was held at the library, the Nashua Public Library, and many downtown business owners, and leaders of downtown organizations were present to get the city's attention to say, hey, this situation with homelessness is getting a bit out of hand, and we need you, please, to pay attention to it and take some action to help curb it, control it. And if you will remember, it was about a year ago, there was a very large community encampment out on Pine Street Extension that was starting to grow to the point of many Nashuans saying, this doesn't look right. It certainly doesn't look safe. It is in Mine Falls. We like to walk through there. Don't feel comfortable. And that is where the chorus of voices started to grow for more action to be taken. So that's where we were probably about a year ago now, mid-August. And then the subsequent weeks, as we turned from August into September, really started to ramp up. And you must also remember, it was an election year last year. So many of my colleagues, including myself, were on the ballot. So there was extra special attention being paid. And it seemed as though the city was just letting things happen, not making things happen, just letting them happen. And that's how we got to the situation that we got into. So we took some action inside City Hall to say you cannot camp in these public areas. And there was huge outcry, and the meetings were long, and they were impassioned on both sides. And the ordinance passed, and that's where we are. We got through the winter. We had a warming station. It opened. It closed. It will be reopened. I think it's November this year, November, so 3 months from now it will be open again because it gets cold in November. Even though it's hot now, it will get colder, and we need a place for these folks to go. So the city, funded by opioid money, money that was secured, if you will, through the opioid settlements. All the states get them. Goes to the state, and then it trickles down to the communities, and Nashua gets a fair amount. I think it's fair to say that our opioid situation has gotten, it's under control now, but 5-6 years ago it was not. So Nashua gets a good amount. And we use that money for good. So I like that. So so there was just lots of discussion. You know, once the camping ban, if you will, went into effect, now where do they go? Now what happens? Well, the resource center. What is a resource center? Well, a resource center is a physical building that can incorporate different services for folks that find themselves on kind of the short end, homelessness. Tough situation. It's almost not to simplify it, but I will. It's a one-stop shop to go in and find out, okay, I need help finding employment. I need help maybe in a domestic violence situation. I need family care. I need this, that, and the other thing. So it's a network of services that are available to those folks that find themselves in a difficult situation. In addition to that, so that is essentially a resource center. It is not, as we have been told, a homeless shelter. It is a resource center. However, in addition to that, the city has put plans in place to expand it beyond the resource center to include in that resource center. Now, that is the overall term that we're calling it, But inside of that, we are saying we're going to have some temporary housing. We're going to have some healthcare resources. Maybe we'll have some longer term shelter. We'll have shower facilities, laundry facilities. So we will have a lot of those services, if you will. So the situation is that. So we have, we try to get the location on Mulberry Street. That didn't go anywhere for a variety of reasons. Not going to rehash that now. But at the end of the day, it didn't pass. Just, it was going too fast. How much? What was involved? What were the plans? Yada, yada, yada. Too much. So we really had to dial that down. Now, in the meantime, credit to the Human Affairs Committee for keeping this alive and on the agenda. But what we have is there was a discussion. It was maybe 3 weeks ago. It happened in late July, where there was talk about, you know, a resource center again, where we would put it, how much it would cost, you know, what the cost is to the city. So that's kind of where we are now. The city is the city administration. This administration, the Donchus administration, is working on behind the scenes, mostly, where they could put this resource center, what the cost outlay would be, the structure, et cetera, et cetera. However, in the meantime, my colleague, Alderwoman at large, Alicia Gregg, she's in her first year of her first term, also has a show here on WSMN. She put in a piece of legislation to do a gap study. The gap study essentially takes all the pieces and parts. I'm paraphrasing, Alicia, if you are listening. So you can fact check me, but basically it is an idea where we say, okay, let's look at all of the resources that we have in the city currently from the nonprofits, and let's piece together a plan where we can strategically come together and create this resource center where essentially it's not a Nashua City first approach. It really is an all hands on deck approach, if you will, to further simplify it. I like that idea. Why not? A couple of reasons why I like it. Number one, I think it is important that a city take care of the basics for as many of our citizens as possible. What do I mean by that? Education, infrastructure, et cetera, et cetera. Basic services for the 91, 92,000 people that live here in the city. So I like the idea because it spreads the responsibility around. And while Nashua is garnering the resources, not necessarily taking the lead. The city can't do everything for everybody. However, it can spearhead the discussion and put it out there to different organizations to say, what can you do to help? We need help. What can you do? What do you have? Then, if they need resources, i.e. money, capital, they can move, they, beating the city, can move some, allocate some money, appropriate some money to help move this forward. But it's a plan. And right now, what's happening is and there was, you know, talk and possible discussion of nixing this plan, but it was tabled. But there was talk of planning, of getting rid of it. Don't like this idea. Let's just stay on the path. We're going to have the administration come. They're going to sit in front of us and they say, let's put the resource center here. And this is how much it's going to cost. And then we discuss. And either it passes or it doesn't pass. But if it doesn't pass, then we're back at square one. No direction. But this helps find the direction. And there's a saying that if you don't know where you're going, any road will take you there. So do we know where we're going? I would say we don't. So let's build the roadmap. What does it look like? What does success look like? What needs attention? What do we have covered? What resources are needed? What capital is needed? Let's develop a plan. 90 days. Think about what's happened in 90 days. Well, that's essentially, let's see, it's August, 3 months. It's May, mid-May, right? We haven't gone anywhere in 90 days in solving this homeless issue. We haven't. We've been stuck on a yellow light, stuck in neutral, not going anywhere. And as I say many times to my constituents, you know what's better than nothing? Something. I feel this is something. It got tabled. Needs to go back to the whiteboard a little bit. It is my hope that what comes back in September will be a little bit sharper, a little bit clearer, and we can move forward on it. So that's going to be another few weeks. So yeah, that's the situation there. I mean, I think that gets you pretty much caught up to speed. A week ago Friday, hold on, let me pause here. This is Nashua Matters on WSMN 95.3 FM 1590 AM and WSMN.live. I am your host of Nashua Matters, John Sullivan. Good morning. We had was about $1.6 million. Oh, wait a minute. Hold on. See what I do when I just take like big picture notes? I don't go back to my notepad. Here it is. A week ago on Friday, I went over to the Nashua Soup Kitchen and Shelter and met with Jane Goodman. She is the executive director of the Soup Kitchen. She's been there. Oh, Jane, if you're listening. 3 years, perhaps. I'm sure she'll call me out on that if I got it wrong, but I think it's been about 3 years that she's been in charge over there. So to remind you, they have the traditional, if you've been in Nashua for a while, the soup kitchen has moved. It's now over on Quincy Street, and that is where their executive offices are, and they actually have the soup kitchen there, where they serve meals for folks that are not only homeless, but maybe they have an apartment, maybe they need a little extra. They have that. They have the food bank over there. So she runs that. But then there was a shelter that was rehabilitated over on Spring Street. It was a former school back in the day, St. Patrick's School. It is right near, it is literally across the alleyway from St. Patrick's Parish, So in the front of, so if you're looking at, if you're facing the shelter, the St. Pat's Center, where the gym is in the back, and then to the right is St. Patrick's Parish, and then you have the rectory. This used to be a school. It is now a shelter. And Jane was kind enough to lead me around to show me what they have going on there. And ladies and gentlemen, it is fantastic what they are doing. It is essentially, when, if you were just listening, it is essentially what this resource center is going to be. So when you walk in, they have a small health clinic there. So think about maybe blood pressure, maybe you know, taking their temperature, maybe just overall wellness facilities. There are, you know, that's just very basic. There are, you know, it is a sit down type of a situation. Not, you know, there are no gurneys there. There's no oxygen or anything like that. It's just very basic. So they have that. And then they have a shelter with bunks in it for short-term shelter for homeless folks looking to get out of the heat. In that case, it was a very hot day, looking to get out of the cold in the fall, winter, spring. Seems like three seasons are cold, one season is hot. But yeah, so it gets them out of the elements temporarily. They have one for males, they have one for females. So it's separated, very safe. They have rules. There are rules. And there is structure. And if you don't follow the rules, then sorry. So that is the deal. And then when you go up a level, I'm remembering this is over, almost 2 weeks ago, but you go up a level, and then they have temporary, shelter, apartments, if you will. And then they have common areas where folks can get together. I think they hold yoga classes, they hold wellness classes, discussions about various things. But that is more temporary, short-term temporary. And then on the top level is longer term. So I think they are apartments. They pay rent up there. Families can live up there for, I think she had said there were some people there 9 months, a year, 2 years. As long as they pay rent, they stay, which is very nice. It is a basic human need of shelter. So this is a fantastic nonprofit here in the city, run by some fantastic people, providing some of these situations. So going back to the gap analysis, hey, we're doing some of this over here. Let's work together. What do you need from us? Because they have ideas too. They have ideas. The soup kitchen has ideas to help expand a little bit. Let's get them on the record. Let's find out what's on their mind, what help they need. And then there's Marguerite's Place. There's the Front Door Agency. I think you see where I'm going. The puzzle pieces are there. It's how we piece them all together to come up with a solution. And again, I go back to something that I had a thought on a while ago is, and sure, it's maybe a little simplistic, but getting to that count of people, because when you talk to the average Nashuan, regular people, and you mention homelessness to them, it sounds like it's a massive problem. That's pervasive and massive, and you cannot control it. So let's give it a number. Let's give it a size. then put the plan in place, then quarterly, twice a year, here's how we're doing. What gets measured gets managed. Simple. It's a simple phrase, but simple things aren't easy. I know. But that's where you have to start. And if you can say we have improved, because there are some fantastic statistics that are floating around where people are finding shelter, people are getting placed, people are getting on the right path. There is success happening. Can we please socialize that? To let people know, to let my fellow Nashuans know that progress is being made, and then showing them a way forward to help control it. For all involved. For the businesses downtown here. For the folks that come downtown to visit restaurants, to shop, and whatnot. Our downtown needs some help. And this could be a nice step forward in doing that, a strategic move. And remember, a strategic move is you take care of a lot of things by doing one big thing. All right, so that's that. Water break. Yeah, see, these subjects, they give me cotton mouth. All right, let's talk next about supplemental appropriations. And if you're listening to the first time, you're not up to speed, Sullivan, what the heck is a supplemental appropriation? Well, we closed the chapter on the fiscal year 2027 budget, yet we want to appropriate more money that we didn't have in the budget, so now let's put some money towards it so we can do it. So last week there was about, when you add them all together, there were 7 different items. And they totaled just over $1,600,000, $1.6 million. And there were, and where did the money come from? Well, okay, this is important. Some of the money flowed into the city through charitable gaming. Some of the money was going to be taken from an account called the unassigned fund balance. So think of it as just kind of a savings account that we have. We let money flow into there. We have to have a certain amount in there. And when I say a certain amount, it's about 10% of the total of the general fund budget. So our general fund budget approved is about $384 million. That's the operating budget for the city. So the unassigned fund balance needs to be, by law, 10%. So 38 million, let's call it. So if we're over that, then we can appropriate. We have the room, the aldermen have the room to move money around. To say, all right, we're going to put some towards the general fund this year to help what we say pay down the tax rate, right? So just cover some of our expenses. But instead of using it from tax revenue or from vehicle registrations, we're going to use it from this unassigned fund balance, and that's going to fund X. So we don't have to collect as much from taxes. So it might shave a few bucks off there. Instead of an 8%. Lift, it might be 2%. I mean, 2%, yeah, in my dreams. 6%. But we'll see. We have to wait and see where those numbers come out. Anyway, getting back to this focus. Some of that money came from there. Some money came from just overall, what's the word I'm looking for? Overages. Word recall is not great. Surplus. Thank you. So that it's just a bunch of money and where it's coming from. And now what we're doing is we're taking these seven things and we're going to put money towards them from. And so what it was, so we had two projects that were for two nonprofits in the city. One was the Ledge Street PTO to help rebuild a playground. That money came from charitable gaming. The Tooth Fairies, which provide basic dental care for the less fortunate here in Nashua. Fantastic program. Tooth Fairies. And then there were some things in there, the other five items. Some were for Holman Stadium, some were for, I can't remember off the top of my head. But there were a couple in there for some COVID-related items. And we were supposed to get reimbursed from the federal government. We didn't, for rules that only the federal government can come up with. Anyway, there's a hole. And so when there's a hole, you have to fill it. So there was one for overtime for firemen. We've already paid them, but this is just to reimburse the city coffers. Because we thought we were going to get the money from the feds. We aren't. So now we have to fill that hole on our own. The other one was for, and you should watch the meeting, but it is getting a little, it got a little contentious with some folks that were in the lead abatement department here, and that's funded by HUD, another Fed agency. And those employees were on leave. HUD says we don't pay people that are on leave. That's not part of the deal. So again,

0: PTSD, brain trauma, et cetera, et cetera. Those are the ones. But when someone goes to reception, goes to, didn't even make it out of boot camp, or made it through boot camp and then decides, hey, I'm not going to continue my active duty time. I'm going to go join the reserves or National Guard, and getting a 100% disability based on the fact that they say they were psychologically traumatized by being yelled at boot camp, then we have a problem. And they got 100%.
1: Right.
0: We got a problem.
1: And again, I'm not diminishing any of the folks that were on those bases, especially at Bagram, right?
0: Right,
1: They're there,
0: right.
1: there's some added stresses there. You can get killed if something
0: Of
1: lands near you,
0: course.
1: things like that. But I mean, I'd say 90% of the base was pretty safe, right? Even if something landed somewhere, is usually they either landed short or just inside the wire.
0: Yeah.
1: They weren't all that accurate. A lot of them weren't even like, we're not, I'm not talking like the Scud missiles back in the day in Iraq that would, could take out whole buildings. We're talking like little RPGs and stuff
0: Yeah.
1: like that coming in.
0: 35 millimeter art rounds and
1: Right.
0: coming in.
1: I also understand that if you're doing a lot of the support roles, you don't necessarily go through a lot of combat training before you get deployed. So it can affect you in different ways, right?
0: Right.
1: But we also know that people like to play it up to make it sound like more than what they really did. If you
0: Yeah.
1: were on a base and you were handing out supplies and stuff like that, why not just say that's what you were doing?
0: I love supply guys, by the
1: Because guess what?
0: way.
1: People can't do their job unless they get the stuff they need.
0: Exactly. Cooks and I love my medics, the cooks and supplies. But you're absolutely right, though. I just hate that,
1: Like, we couldn't get convoys out to us because we tried it once, it got attacked, ambushed, so everything had to be flown in by helicopter. And now you have the added pressure in for the folks coming in by helicopter because they become targets too.
0: Right. Yeah.
1: Right. So I think it's all a matter of perspective, but all I'm asking is if you do something, don't go the route of the stolen valor. Go the route of do what you did. I mean, I got this firsthand when I was in DC. We would go out to Georgetown.
0: Yeah.
1: That's where all the clubs and stuff in DC are, especially M Street. And you'd be going in one of the clubs and you see some other soldiers in there or some Marines, and they're sitting there talking like they're part of the Tomb of the Unknown Soldier. And there's a very tight crew that does that, very small unit,
0: Right.
1: right? There might be a dozen guys that and women that do it or something like that. There's not a ton. Or like us as the Presidential Guard, there were very few of us. Like there was supposed to be a company of us, and we barely had a platoon of us. So it shows you how few people qualified for it. But people would sit there and claim that they were part of the guard, and I'm doing this, and I'm headed to Camp David, just to impress the ladies and things. So where do you think me and some of us would come in? We'd play along for a little bit. And eventually we'd call them out in front of the ladies and things like that. So back in the day, it wasn't the cat cards, didn't have the little chip in it.
0: Right.
1: It was the old plastic
0: Yeah,
1: laminated thing.
0: I remember
1: So
0: those.
1: the only thing that distinguished us from anybody else at the Marine Barracks was this little holographic sticker that was put on. That's it.
0: Do you remember, I don't know if you heard about it, but there's a well, he has a big YouTube following. Well, not now, but he had his, wrote this book, and he said he was a SEAL. He went through all this stuff. Come to find out, he was all made up.
1: No, I don't know.
0: When we leave, we'll talk. I won't call his name on here, but we'll talk about
1: Right.
0: it. But yeah, he made up this whole story. But the thing is, the other side of it is, if you want to serve. Join, you know how to raise your right hand, where to go. A lot of recruiting offices, go out and do it. There was a guy that was walking around. He had a MPRAT uniform, the top on, but he had a ACU Army bottom on. I'm like, what are you doing? And he was telling everybody he was a Marine, and I'm like, dude, like, just stop. But it's just one of those things that I think it makes life interesting. But at the same time, for someone like you and I, when I see it grinds my gears, man. But what are you gonna do?
1: Well, I mean, what do you do? I mean, that's the question. Do you call these people out on it? Do you have a conversation with them? I think part of it is trying to see it from their perspective. Like I've had to work with folks with therapy, and am I doing my job ethically if I'm condoning the

0: lies. If I know somebody didn't serve the way they did, but they're telling me they're struggling of incidents that didn't happen, I'm not doing my job as a therapist with that person.
1: True.
0: I'm enabling some of that behavior.
1: True.
0: So, so part of it has to be calling them out. Like, all right, I'm not going to work on the fact that you said you got shot out of a tree when you were never in a tree. Right. So first off, why are you saying that? And two, what do we really need to work on?
1: Yeah.
0: Right.
1: No, that's true.
0: Don't tell me you were somewhere when it doesn't add up.
1: Right. Right. Right.
0: It's happened when I worked here in Nashua over at Spring Street. I had a individual there that claimed he was an Iraqi war vet. He had the stickers all over his vehicle. He wore a hat with the ribbons on it. So they changed the federal law when it came to stolen valor. There was a court case that went through. So you are technically allowed to wear anything you want. You can wear any uniform you want out in public. You can put all the ribbons you want on it. You can have 65 bronze stars if you want. It doesn't matter. The only time it does matter is when you receive something of value in return for it. Then it becomes a federal crime, a felony. So if you go into Dunkin' Donuts or someplace and you get a coffee and they give it to you free because you're in uniform, you just committed a felony. And that's what this veteran did. There was a family who lost their son over in Iraq. He used to love riding his motorcycle, so they wanted his motorcycle to go to a combat vet. And this guy received it. He never saw a day of combat. He never deployed anywhere. He went to the point of not just arguing, but having an elaborate story that his first sergeant hated him. He did 9 months in Iraq, and because his first sergeant hated him, his first sergeant was able to wipe out his entire deployment from his records from the DOD. Like, he never went on deployment and never existed. The two units he said he was in, one was a guard unit from Worcester that had never been in Iraq. The other one was a unit from World War II that disbanded after World War II.
1: I think I like what you said earlier. Like, I'm thinking about it now that you're, you know, the more you bring up this stuff. Mm-hmm. Edmund Burke once said, you know, the only thing necessary for evil to succeed is for good men to do nothing. And I agree with you. We need to start at least calling these guys out, you know, because they're really doing a disservice and a dishonor to actual vets who've been there and done that.
0: Mm-hmm. That's why I need to talk to some folks from the post here in Nashua that I belong to, Post 43, that sponsors this show. Most of those folks there are from Vietnam. Like, how would they approach somebody that said they were in Vietnam, you know, 3 or 4 years after Vietnam ended? Because a lot of these guys were in the thick of it. The biggest, mm-hmm. hardest years, I think, were like 67, 68.
1: Mm-hmm.
0: That's where a lot of the deaths and a lot of the offensive happened and stuff like that. By the time the war officially ended in 72, I don't think there was a whole lot of fighting. And I'm not trying to diminish anything that was going on during that time, but it would pretty much petered out. And most of the folks were starting to move out.
1: Yep.
0: And then just like anywhere, like Afghanistan, they say the war ended, you know, in, what was it, 2020 or whatever it was.
1: Yeah, 2020. Yep.
0: You know when the war really ended? The war really ended somewhere around 2012-ish when Afghanistan allowed China to sign off on all the mineral rights, the $3 trillion worth. Kind of funny how that happened, and now, all of a sudden, now we're pulling out. And we both know that pulling out doesn't mean we're actually pulling out. It means we're taking out combat individuals, combat-designated folks like infantry and stuff like that, and they're really just kind of replacing them with non-combat roles.
1: Mm-hmm. Mm-hmm.
0: So it's kind of like using the language that and the lingo that people don't necessarily understand. Because we still got troops in places where people don't think we have troops.
1: Oh, yeah. Or we have those three-letter fellows over there, too. So.
0: Right. So that's really what it comes back to. And it's also that, too. Every time you talk to somebody who only spent a year or two in, the next thing you know, they were a SEAL or they were Special Forces or they were something like that, right? Just say what you are. That's it. Just take pride in what you did, because whatever role you did in the military, only 1% of the population even decides to do it because it's voluntary here, unlike some other countries where it's mandatory. So take pride in the fact that you did something that other people didn't do, because everyone has their service. People have done 30 years. Some people have only done 3 months, right? And they all have this story from it. And what I'm getting at with the Stolen Valor is, like, what are you trying to accomplish by that? What are you trying to portray out there?
1: Right, right.
0: Because if you're lying, at the end of the day, you're only lying to yourself.
1: Mm-hmm, mm-hmm.
0: You know yourself what's true and not true.
1: Right, right.
0: Does that make you feel better? Is there really some underlying issue, depression, anxiety, things like that? Is there a guilt and shame? Have you done other things or not done things?
1: But taking away something that belongs to somebody, like the bike, the whole bike situation, mm-hmm. there, I think it's so, that's so wrong. It's not part of honor. It's not part of integrity. Mm-hmm. That's, to me, that's disgusting, man.
0: Well, let me throw this by you. Get your perspective. Let's see, how do I phrase this? All right. Is there a difference between being a disabled vet or a vet that's disabled?
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3: 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It's called the apprenticeship model of parenting. I think it's way more important that you make leaf piles for your children than take them to Disney. There's a few things going on. First of all, you're spending time together outside getting physical activity, mixing in some fun along the way. 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They need to see that work is part of life, and that's okay. The number one attribute that is most closely associated with happiness is, drumroll please, work ethic. 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Try to keep a loose and open grip. Squeezing the rake too hard can lead to lateral epicondylitis and tennis elbow. Try pulling and stepping back opposed to bending and twisting to avoid lower back strain. And the worst thing you can do following a bunch of yard work is grab a beer and sit on the couch. This will just increase inflammation and cause things to tighten up and you won't be able to get up. Remember to maximize your recovery with RPM. 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And people always ask, how long or hard should I do it? My answer is, how long or hard would you want a massage therapist to go? Slow and deep, but it should be a good hurt. Rolling after your activities flushes out the inflammation as well as elongates muscles like a rolling pin. Not only will you be less sore in the morning, but you will have improved performance sooner with fewer injuries. 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
4: 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Be sure to like us on Facebook. You'll get notified when we have new live shows and upcoming guests. And of course, we're always looking for interesting guests. And yes, and once again, Morno Law gave me a wonderful, I emailed Kate and I said, hey, I'm really reading a lot about this particular topic. Do you have somebody that will, you know, that could chat about it? And of course, she comes through with our guest today. So anyways, Mercy, how are you?
5: Are you?
4: I'm good. I'm just going to turn the right mic on. All right, there you are. Now you look, you are great. So anyways, let's get started. What do grasshoppers, what do Bill and Melinda Gates, Rhea Perlman and Danny DeVito, Maria Shriver and Arnold Schwarzenegger, Dan Aykroyd and Donna Dixon, and locally, we remember back in the day, Natalie Jacobson and Chet Curtis, what do they all have in common? Well, we know that they all were, if you know these people, that they were divorced. And later in life, after spending a long time together, 30 plus years usually, to have a divorce, after having been married 30 years, and a grade divorce is actually a dissolution of this marriage. Usually people are 50 or older, often in very long-term relationships, and this trend has gained attention, and divorce rates for older adults significantly increased in the last few years. And so our guest today is attorney Mercy K. Frank. We'll find out what the K is later, Mercy. And she focuses her practice on family law, helping individuals and families navigate life, events such as divorce, custody and parenting disputes, modifications, paternity matters, contempt actions. That's a whole show in itself, I'm sure. And she's committed to providing thoughtful, practical guidance during some of life's most difficult transitions. So first question for Mercy is, real estate law wasn't good enough?
5: No.
4: No?
5: No.
4: Okay. You really wanted to jump in, right?
5: The rules against perpetuity, that's the reason why it wasn't an option.
4: Oh, really?
5: Yeah.
4: Oh, interesting.
5: And family law wasn't at first an option, but it's something that developed along the way.
4: Really?
5: Yes.
4: Well, I know as a nurse that we had to go through like different areas of the hospital to kind of learn what we would feel, you know, that kind of resonated with us, pediatrics, adult, medical, surgical, psychiatric. So is that something that you all have the opportunity to do too in law school?
5: Not really. Not where I went to school per se. I think we all have core subjects that we study so that we can be prepared to pass the bar.
4: Mm-hmm.
5: And there are electives that you can take also. I took family law as an elective, so I can know it well enough to pass the bar.
4: Mm-hmm.
5: But if I was to go by the feel of things, I think I thought I was going to be the next Bobby Donnell. I don't know if you've ever watched a practice.
4: No.
5: You're from Massachusetts, yes. So the practice is based out of Massachusetts, Boston law firm.
4: Oh, my goodness.
5: And Bobby Donnell had this fictional lawyer. He had this law firm that had really, really bad, you know, the kids these days call them baddie. They had baddie attorneys, females and males. And I was like, I want to do that.
4: Oh, that's awesome.
5: Yeah. But I get to do that now in a different scenario.
4: That's right. Oh, my goodness. So how long have you been with Kate Morneau?
5: I started with Kate in February.
4: All right.
5: Yes.
4: How's it going?
5: It's going great.
4: Yes. It's a great practice.
5: It is.
4: And if folks want to know who Kate is, Kate Morneau is the owner of Morneau Law, Morneau, Morneau Law. And she is on 47 Factory Street and info@morneaulaw.com for more information on Kate and all the things that they do, because it's not only family law. They do
5: estate planning.
4: There you go.
5: Exactly. Yeah. Guardianship and all that stuff.
4: That's right. For seniors and for children. Is that right?
5: Guardianship of minors and adults.
4: Adults.
5: Too.
4: That's yes. Right. Who need it. Exactly. Oh, my goodness. So we're going to talk about gray divorce.
5: Yes.
4: Oh, my goodness. So, yeah, it is. That's quite a thing, I will say.
5: Yeah, I see that more and more, too. And it's funny that you have to be 50 is a threshold. I feel like it should be 55 or 60, because some of us are getting close to 50. So you don't want to think about gray divorce in that area. But I think it is a prevalent trend that's happening around for various reasons. People are coming to our practice and looking for consultation or looking for representation. On various subjects, and they have different concerns, and there are different reasons why they want to pursue a dissolution of their marriage at this stage.
4: Mm-hmm. Wow. And so what are the questions that they ask when they come in? And you do they don't come in together, do they?
5: No, okay. No. So if a spouse is contemplating divorce, and some of the reasons I've found or some of the reasons I've heard spouses say is that they're concerned about this is their next stage. They've been married for a long time. The kids are out of the house and they want to be happy. So with that, they're looking for amicable divorce and they just want what's fair. I've also heard situation where someone's sick, their spouse is sick. They've had a recent diagnosis and they're concerned about the extent that Medicaid and other governmental agencies could have over their finances. They're concerned about debts. They're concerned about being responsible for debts and caring for someone and having that burden. And obviously, that situation, it's not the only reason. There's underlying reasons why they come in, and this new health condition just puts it to the surface. Mm-hmm. So they're wanting to know about protecting their assets. They want to know whether they're going to be okay. Sometimes they're both in retirement. There are times where one person is in retirement and another person is in newly retired versus I'm still working. So they have questions about protecting their assets. They have questions. Some of them have received inheritance, and I've had to answer questions like, does my spouse get half of my inheritance? And what conditions do they get half my inheritance? So those are questions that we work through with the clients.
4: Hmm. So what's the answer? Do they get half the inheritance?
5: Well, you know, it's unfair to say, but it depends, right? So even when you look at the statute, there's not a clear-cut reasons. There's not a clear-cut benchmark. But things that we look at, questions that I ask them is your retirement in a separate account? Or have you commingled your fund?
4: Mm-hmm.
5: When did you receive this retirement? If you recently received this retirement versus, I'm sorry, did you recently receive this inheritance versus whether or not this inheritance is something that you've had separately for 10 years, 5 years. So it depends on how long you have commingled, whether or not you've commingled your inheritance. It depends on whether, like, the needs of the spouse. So if you together as a couple amassed a lot of assets, the court's going to take into effect what that means and how, if at all, they'll divide your inheritance. Mm-hmm. So I think sometimes it's frustrating when the answer is not a clear cut yes or no when it comes to division of inheritance or other assets.
4: So would a judge be making that final decision, or is it the law?
5: The law is not 100% clear. So in our practice and some of the options that we give folks is that we have different ways that they can approach it. Mediation.
4: Yeah.
5: We have collaborative divorce, which gives people an opportunity to work collaboratively to come to a resolution. To answer your question in a short sense is that you could make that decision. You could be part of the decision-making process. You and your spouse, along with your representative, could negotiate exactly what that looks like. We try to give people options about that, from mediation to kitchen table divorce, talking about what you think will work. So different couples are in different stages. Some people tell me, I can't talk to him or I can't talk to her. I don't think I can have a conversation with him or her. So that makes it a little bit more difficult to talk about kitchen table items. So with collaborative divorce, they have an opportunity to work with an attorney. They have an opportunity to work with a neutral, financial neutral, a parenting coach who can help facilitate some discussion. And sometimes those yield positive results. They can tell you what it looks like. What does it look like when you want to retire at this age and she wants to retire at that age and neither of you have any other additional income? They're able to use their resources to give you a clear picture of what it would look like. So it's no longer a speculative, it's more information driven.
4: Because they've had some input.
5: They have had some input. So if you can't agree, yes, a judge is going to have to make a decision. But there are situations, if there's an opportunity for you and your spouse to come to an agreement, we work to try to facilitate that. If that's what you want, we show you what it looks like on path A.
4: Mm-hmm.
5: You know, what does it look like on path B? And then path C. And then obviously the ultimate, the judge is the final decision maker. Mm-hmm.
4: But using collaborative divorce as with a younger couple that haven't been married 30 years, I mean, it's brilliant. I mean, we've talked about this on Wicked Healthy Radio before, thanks to Kate, who's come, you know, who's talked about it. And it seems like such a desirable way to kind of, and I know at More No Law, that is kind of one of your specialties, is that you do collaborative divorce. You know, Gisele Bündchen and Tom Brady, because it kept it all out of the courts.
5: Yes.
4: So you have no idea what they, you know, and I guess they had a rock solid prenup too. So
5: yes. So. It keeps things private. Mm-hmm. There are folks who may not want your information to be publicly accessible. You know, you can go to any court and be mm-hmm. able to see information that is not under seal. So it keeps things private. It puts the focus on trying to resolve things and without the, I hate to say threat, but there is the overhead of like court proceedings and litigation mm-hmm. and motions and motions to compels and all those things are adversarial in nature. It doesn't make people feel confident. It makes people feel scared. So I would say that this is a way to make it more in your control, if that's what if that's what I can call it. You have more of a say in that.
4: So with the, still talking about the financial piece of this, it, with the adult, now adult children, is that something that they would be included in at this point, or is that separate from, you know, because I know in collaborative divorce and there's children involved, there's a whole special sort of way to manage and you have a system for that.
5: Yeah.
4: for what their needs are and sort of evaluating. But if the kids are older, I don't know.
5: Well, they are not included. I think that some of the ways that they're indirectly included is, let's say I take out a loan, you know, there's a spouse that takes out a loan to help one of their children go to college, but it's only in your name. And then the question becomes, if we're getting divorced, is it because the loan is only in my name that am I going to be the only person paying for this loan, even though I took on this loan for the benefit of our children? I've seen cases where I guess you can call it collaborative because they're almost 50, where there's an issue about, hey, you know, we decided that I would take out this loan. What happens to this loan that we took out for the benefit of our children? Is it only my responsibility because it's in my name? So that becomes how the children become indirectly involved. But I don't see how they're directly involved in the financial piece of it.
4: No. Well, they've figured out that, if everything's divided, that at the end result, probably they won't be getting, as much of a financial assist when everybody is.
5: That can be tricky. And sometimes it could be the children. Sometimes the way how couples handle finances in regards to the children that could be leading them to this very place that they're in. I've heard situations where, one spouse is spending like $30,000 on one of their children, and there is no prior discussion about that. And then this is a dispute. So again, children are being indirectly involved in these conflicts, but there is still not a direct involvement to that extent. I know there's division, and then people want to make sure that they have ways to take care of their kids once that they're, even their adult kids, once that they're officially divided. How much money do I have to live off of? How much do I have to help, my child if my child needs help? So that's another way that the kids can be looking at this this process that their parents are in and say, well, how does that affect me?
4: Mm. There's no guardianship involved. It's just, obviously, how much information do you give them, the adult children?
5: I think that it's because they're adults, the court doesn't have that much sway, mm-hmm. as opposed to when they're minor and they tell the right. parents, don't have adult conversations with little children, mm-hmm. or with minor children. When they're adults.
4: They should be having adult conversations with their adult children. Is that it?
5: Well, the court's going to decline to make a ruling about that. Let's say, that's what happens.
4: Wow. That's incredible. I just, there's so many questions going on in my head about, details on, how this all plays out. Because most of the time they would come, not most of the time, I'm making an assumption, but many times they may have already have their will and trust, everything all done, because they didn't go into this expecting that after 30 years that this was just going to dissolve. So there's so much enmeshment in, well, everything, of course, family, friends, mm-hmm. finances, that it all has to be undone. And that's what you help them do.
5: Well, to a certain extent, yes, because some of them, they already have an estate planning document. Some of them have already created a trust, or they recently created a trust. And then now they have to divide all of this. Mm-hmm. And there are implications, tax implications to all these things that may happen. I don't give tax advice. I tell you that there are implications. Definitely find a professional and consult with them. So we have to untangle all of these things. And it's not ad hoc. It's like you list in all the assets and list in the type of assets that they have. And one thing about it is that since they've been together for so long, sometimes over 20 years in New Hampshire, like if you've been together for over 20 years, there's always the presumption that, 50-50 or equal division of assets. So you're not trying to do a math about how long you own this house for, how long you own this. There's the presumption of equal division, but you still have to divide everything up. And trying to tell the potential client that they're ready for that. Some of them are ready for that. Some of them says, I've already thought about it. I know this is going to happen. I'm ready. And some of them say, I'm not ready for that. I just want information.
4: Okay. But you let them know that the everything obviously has to be divided in half.
5: Yeah, there's a presumption unless we have facts to show, or we have facts that we can argue that it shouldn't be divided in half. Because what happens from a first marriage, for example, someone was married before 30 years before, and they got, a retirement from that part of their first spouse retirement, and then they bring it to the new marriage, but that retirement has been closed. What happens? So I'm very careful to say, well, this is the presumption, but it can be a rebuttable presumption.
4: Wow, the complicated lives that we lead.
5: I know, we can't give a straight answer.
4: It's so complicated. Oh my goodness. But at least you give them the facts.
5: I do.
4: And this is what you need to think about. If this is where you're going with that, this is, you know, and again, financial is I would think that's one of the major issues, because they have to support themselves.
5: Yes.
4: So selling the house, you mean, they can, you know, draw a red line down and one live on the left side, the other one on the right side, or upstairs, downstairs, I guess that, you know, that might work.
5: But that's a good point, though. Downsizing, whether or not they want to downsize and get a smaller house, or whether they want to keep the house because it has a lot of memories and the grandkids are going to come visit, and and they need space. So talking to them about...
4: Mercy, it sounds like you've heard it all.
5: Oh, yes. Yes, they need enough space for their grandbabies. And I've heard people say, we don't need all this house. You know, the kids, the youngest is 20. Mm-hmm. We're good. I need to downsize. We need to sell the house and split the proceeds. And I've also heard someone say that they want to keep the house and have a refinance. And then I have to talk them through the pitfalls of that and the benefits of that and what to watch out for in those situations, because we're learning new things. And sometimes we're part of the learning process. Mm-hmm. So talking to them through the house aspect and what they want to do about that is something that I love, giving enough information. In fact, I think that they want me to give them a what to do. And when I'm just saying, I got to give you information, because at the end of the day, you need to make the decision. And I can tell you what each decision could lead to. Mm-hmm. I could tell you the pitfalls. I could tell you the benefits of it. But I don't want to make a decision for you. I want to help you make a decision.
4: Yeah, I'm going to give you A, B, and C, and you have to pick one.
5: Yes.
4: At least, at least have the information to be able to do that.
5: Absolutely.
4: Yes.
5: And some of them are in social security. Some of them are on fixed income already. So what happens to the social security? One spouse is on social security and another spouse is working. Are you entitled to your spouse's part of their social security payments and answering questions about that? So those are all the things that we discuss.
4: And if there's a child, maybe a disabled child or adult, I mean, that person has to be in the mix.
5: Yeah, that's true. But sometimes in that case, they've already created some sort of trust for that person, like a special needs trust for that person.
4: Okay.
5: And
4: so that's not affected.
5: Well, not through me, because I don't, our firm handles that. They can create a special needs trust, but I don't focus on that. But in those cases, if someone's disabled and people have a wealth of information and assets, they have most likely already created a trust for that person, or have already taken care of how they're going to be provided for.
4: Okay. That's a lot of information. And that was like just like number one on my list.
5: Oh, I'm sorry.
4: No, that's good.
5: Go ahead.
4: No, because that's the most important one. Yep. If you think about it, because that is that's going to open the door for everything that you think that you want to do after this is all over. Mm-hmm. Right. So that is, you know, I was interested when you talked about the health part of that people might seek this type of divorce because of a health related. Now, is that only a financial divorce, or is that a true we're going to live separately divorce?
5: I think that they don't want the burden of taking care of that person. I've seen one situation where this spouse said, this person has recently been diagnosed with an ailment. It is critical, but in addition to that, they had what they called a bad marriage. They felt they were abused during the marriage and they could get saddled up with a lot of debt. And what can they do to mm-hmm. protect themselves? And then I've also seen I don't want the government to come and take over all the payments with Medicaid and all of our retirements won't be protected.
4: Mm-hmm.
5: And if he owes something, won't I owe something? Can't they come after me? If he dies and we're still married, like, you know, creditors can come after me. So I've seen both situations that people have expressed concerns about.
4: That's legit for folks to question all of that.
5: 100%. I don't live their life. I they just come into me for an hour or two of my advice and they've lived it and they were brave enough to come and say, this is what I'm concerned about. And the last thing they need is for me to judge whether or not that's legit. All I can tell them is legally, what's the path?
4: Mm-hmm.
5: What does the law say? What position will be more helpful versus the other, and what to be mindful of in that circumstance. Mm. Yeah.
4: So I'll bet one of the things you can't do is divide their friends.
5: Oh, man.
4: So do they take the Christmas card list and rip it in half and say, here's your half and here's your half?
5: I think that the friends list, you know, when you have a divorce decree, there's a part on the furniture and it says the parties will divide the furniture, and then it says the parties have already divided their furniture. Just substitute furniture with friends, because I feel like when they've come to see me, they've already divided their friends. There's no one on the hook, undecided.
4: Okay.
5: Yeah.
4: Oh, that's interesting.
5: Yeah.
4: How about the pets?
5: Oh my goodness. So this is a real thing.
4: It is a real thing. Oh my goodness.
5: This is a real thing.
4: Okay, go for it. We're talking with Mercy Frank from Morno Law. And we're actually talking about gray divorce, which are folks getting a divorce over couples who've been married more than 30 years, seeking out consultation at Morno Law with Mercy. And she will counsel them on what it is involved in a gray divorce. And if they choose to go further, or one of them choose, do they get separate lawyers?
5: They do.
4: Okay. So you might be assigned, whether a person is going to, you know, hire more no law. Is that how, and then the other person gets their own lawyer?
5: Yes.
4: Okay.
5: Unless they come in for mediation, because, you know, Morno Law also has a few mediators. So if they and their spouse are coming for a mediation consult, that will be different. But when they mm-hmm. come into just one attorney, then they're hiring or they're interviewing that attorney, and they're not going to be considered for mediation from our firm.
4: Okay.
5: Yeah.
4: All right. Great. Okay. So talk about the pets.
5: So the pets, it's, you know, honestly, my heart bleeds for people because they're very attached to their pets.
4: Yes.
5: And they're people who have situations, let's say, you know, we're getting divorced. We love these pets. How can we work out an arrangement where we both get to see these pets? And sometimes the situation is so fragile that they want to share the pets, but they don't necessarily want to be in a situation where they're coming into contact with their former spouse. And I've had a situation where it's not necessarily a gray divorce, where the pet was the sticking point.
4: Oh, my gosh.
5: We resolved a lot of things. We resolved the house. We resolved other things. But both spouses love this pet. And nobody wanted to part with the pet. And all I can tell you is it's a real thing, and just trying to get a solution so that it can work out we did arrive at a solution that it can work out. But yeah, I've seen at least two different situations recently where the pet was a sticking point. So
4: it's almost like they should start at the pet and then go from there. If we can't divide the pet, then we can't divide the finance. Well, maybe, you know, the finances or whatever. But it's almost like let's start with the pets.
5: Let's start with the pets, or, you know, since the kids are all adults, let's start with that.
4: That's right.
5: But truthfully, I think they have a lot of assets and they have a lot of things on the line that they start there. And I haven't been able to see an agreement yet where there is a parenting or pet sharing time where, you know, maybe you have them for 1 week and I have them for 1 week. But I'm still hopeful that that could happen.
4: That's right.
5: Yeah.
4: As opposed to somebody just takes total guardianship or whatever of that pet.
5: Yeah.
4: So somebody's going to lose out.
5: Somebody's going to lose out and mm-hmm. someone's going to feel like they're losing out
4: mm-hmm.
5: because they're thinking to themselves, we've already resolved everything. Are we really going to go to court for the pet?
4: Mm-hmm.
5: And then they make a decision.
4: You can't ask the pet. Don't you wish you could? Like, okay. The pet stands here. The pet
5: Who do you like more?
4: Who do you like more? That's right. Go to your favorite.
5: Go to your favorite. You know, you've seen some of these Instagram shots, but yeah.
4: That's right. That's right. And so, yeah, who do you love most? The one that feeds you, of course. That's
5: right?
4: Usually it.
5: That's true.
4: Oh, my goodness. Yeah, that's a lot. That's a lot to handle, especially if there's more than one pet too.
5: Yeah.
4: So, which most
5: you may have to divide that. That may just be easier.
4: Right. Oh my goodness, wow! And so, I'm thinking socially. I think this whole, and you may not know the answer to this or have, but they're creating a whole new identity. You know, being a divorced person, you are now single. And you have to kind of morph into that after being married for 30 years and sort of being a couple. Mm-hmm. You're now uncoupled. And so, do you have any, what do people say to you afterwards? Like, is there any feedback from them? I'm so glad I did this. Oh, my gosh. You know, this was harder, easier, better than I thought it would be.
5: Mm-hmm.
4: You know, I just didn't know where folks... I'm sure everyone's different. You know, everyone's going to react differently to it. I did read that some people do get back together. Always the optimist here. Mm-hmm. Yes. They find, this isn't really so good.
5: I'm going to be an optimist about this.
4: That's right. All right.
5: I honestly think that it depends on how you go through the process
4: mm-hmm.
5: and how much wound that process and the marriage left you as to whether or not you'll be able to enter another union, whether you want to enter another union.
4: Mm-hmm.
5: My anecdotes are from people a little younger than the Gray divorce, but for what it's worth, the people around my age say that, you know, it's tough. You know, if I had it to do all over again, I would have stuck it through. For whatever it's worth.
4: Really?
5: Some people felt like they would have stuck it through. Yeah.
4: Okay.
5: It's not easy. They said the market out there is not looking good. but I know people who are gray area and they meet people online and they're living this next chapter and they're going to pickleball and they're traveling and they're happy. So I don't know if it fits in one corner or not.
4: Yeah. So it's right. It's all over the place. And I know a COVID situation where the couple, when they heard that they were going to have to be locked down together for, you know, it started out 2 weeks and then it was a lot longer. That was it. It was a COVID divorce.
5: So did they get back together? COVID,
4: they did not get back together. In fact, I think the gentleman, you know, moved on to, you know, after COVID was over, just has another partner.
5: Yeah.
4: So, but there's this new thing called LATS. Did you hear this acronym? So after, you know, divorce or death, that and if it's in the gray category, living apart together separately, they have their own acronym: living apart together separately. So they're basically boyfriend and girlfriend,
5: but they're married.
4: They're not married.
5: Really?
4: Yeah, they're not married. Yeah, but they're just partners.
5: But they like that.
4: And they this is the new thing, apparently.
5: Huh.
4: Yeah. She's like, oh, I'm going to look that up.
5: No. Maybe this will get the divorce rate going down because less people will get married. And then that's how it's going to happen.
4: So what advice would you give your clients or whoever, their young self when they were getting married? You know, because nobody expected this.
5: No.
4: You know, you get married, especially if there's a religious component to it. And I think that's another one article I read never mentioned religion at all. And then the other article I read was based in, you know, that one is married by the church forever. And so when you dissolve this relationship, you're also dissolving that's one of the reasons why they wait. We can't get, you know, we don't want to do it when the kids are little or, you know, whoever decides that this is the thing, whether it's both of them or one of them decide that they want to do this. We're going to wait till the kids are older. We're not going to affect the kids. We don't want to traumatize them. I'm sure they're traumatized anyway. Mm-hmm. And so, you know, there's the whole religious piece of it where now you're, I don't know, sinning. I don't know what the word is. I'm sure.
5: Living in sin.
4: Well, yeah, exactly. Yeah, especially if you're a lat.
5: Yeah. I know, but I wonder how they got to that step to decide that this is where they want to go. I know that someone did try to consult with me about a legal separation just for the religious aspect of it. They don't want to be divorced on paper. So that
4: is that a thing? Can you do that?
5: Yeah, you can get legal separation. The only difference is that you can't get remarried, and you can get parenting plan. You can get some sort of division. You can get almost everything you can get in a usual divorce, but you won't be granted a divorce.
4: Mm-hmm.
5: And some people do that for religious reasons. I don't know. The lat people, obviously, they've thought of the cost benefit ratio of things. And are they people who've already been married before? And
4: they were been married before and or widowed.
5: Mm-hmm.
4: And so they just don't want to combine everything again with a marriage.
5: Yep.
4: Finances. I mean, everything's all set, right? They've got their estate planned, you know, individual estate. So if they're together, if they're married, it all starts over again.
5: And they were traumatized by the first
4: And they were
5: process.
4: Traumatized by the first process. Exactly.
5: That's true.
4: Yeah. So they're just like playing pickleball, you know, and going home
5: out,
4: and they're traveling together. You're exactly right.
5: Yeah.
4: That's exactly what they're doing. So
5: as long as they're happy doing that, mm-hmm. and, you know.
4: Yeah. And it's, you know, I think the children, you know, from what I was able to sort of gather, the children feel like at least they have somebody to play with, you know, that they're, you know, they have somebody to travel with, mm-hmm. to, you know, go places on Friday night. And mm-hmm. again, pickleball is always a big thing.
5: I'm telling you, that
4: isn't it?
5: Have you talked to someone about the pickleball trend?
4: Oh, my gosh.
5: People are obsessed with pickleball.
4: Obsessed.
5: Yes.
4: Exactly. And they're getting hurt. That was coming up on my phone, that there are wrist injuries and mm-hmm. falling and
5: yep.
4: So yes. Yeah, there's definitely.
5: It's the anti-pickleball defamation people. They're just trying to talk bad about pickleball. That's Nobody's right. getting hurt playing pickleball.
4: Do you play pickleball?
5: No, but I will be soon.
4: Oh, really?
5: Yeah.
4: Oh.
5: How can you avoid it?
4: You can't.
5: Everybody's doing it.
4: We did the big grasshopper and I. We've been married. Shout out to him. 44 years. Yes. Mm-hmm. So we beat at least the 30 to 40 year. So now we're going to meet the 40 to 50 year category.
5: So they're very, very proud. I know one of my family members, when he beats the younger people, he's 71 now. Shout out to you, James. When he beats the 71 and the 30 to 40 year olds, he's so proud.
4: Oh.
5: And I hear about it and I'm so excited to hear about it. So yeah, good for you guys.
4: Yeah. Yeah. That's yeah. So anyway, but yes, we have not done pickleball, even though we did get the pickleball paddles mm-hmm. for my daughter for Christmas. We haven't broken them out yet. We are still playing badminton with the grandkids, so
5: nice.
4: We haven't gotten to the pickleball level yet. Right, exactly. It's like, wow. But we do have a pickleball court where we live.
5: Nice.
4: And we do hear the balls.
5: And I bet they have it at the local YMCA.
4: Everywhere.
5: Everywhere.
4: Yep. And in Massachusetts, they just built a huge pickleball on Route 114, a huge pickleball court that like double layers.
5: Which part of 114?
4: It would be down in the Middleton area.
5: Oh,
4: yeah.
5: Just to venture there.
4: You'll have to venture down there.
5: I will.
4: Oh, yeah. Oh, my goodness. So when their friends, I'm socially back to, so when friends are, talking about this, I'm sure they've gotten advice from their friends. Mm-hmm. So when they come to you, do they say, my friends?
5: Oh, yes.
4: Oh, they do.
5: Oh, yes, okay. They do. And the funny thing is, like, not everybody's story is the same. So you don't want to discredit the friend of the potential client, but sometimes they're telling you something that seems like an enigma. What's the word?
4: Yeah, that's
5: so it. They say, my friend went through this and they said this. Well, my friend said that. And I do get a lot of my friend giving me advice, and you don't want to spend a lot of time talking about the friend's situation to see if it's the same. So I just redirect and say, what are you looking for?
4: Uh-huh.
5: What possible outcomes you want? What are your goals? And talk about the rules, because

0: do you think that come in asking about gray divorce or follow through?
1: Well, they may not call a gray divorce, and the truth is that they could have a gray divorce and haven't been married for a significant period of time. They could have been married for 10 years. I think it's how enmeshed they are, like how much assets they have, close to retirement, and they're over 50 something. Mm-hmm. So they're coming in, and I would say it's 50-50 because I look at my I look at my list, and I think that half the people follow through, and sometimes they don't follow through because they're not ready yet. And you know, I don't push people to be ready. And if you have questions, your questions are good because this is not something that just happened overnight. You're talking about the end of a marriage.
0: That's right. 30 plus years or 20 plus years.
1: 100%. It's so long, and you have a lot of questions, and your questions tell me you're thinking. Mm-hmm. Your questions tell me you want to do more thinking. So hopefully I've given you enough information for you to sit with that information. Mm-hmm. But I think that they think about it, and maybe some of them are going to give me a call or give the office a call, and follow up. And others maybe decided that they go in a different route, or maybe they don't want it. Mm-hmm. They don't want that.
0: All right. Maybe they found that this is really going to be harder than I thought it was going to be.
1: Yes. For example, there could have been someone who came to see whether or not their spouse is eligible to get half of their inheritance, and trying to explain certain things about how New Hampshire divide things. And maybe they were hedging their bet on one circumstance and explaining how things could happen. Maybe they decided a different outcome, or maybe they decided a different way to go. Mm-hmm. So, yeah.
0: Okay. So for younger couples, is there anything... But it's even a hard question to frame, because if I was my younger self, knowing that this is a possibility, what would I have done differently? Probably nothing.
1: It's hard because how can you even go into something thinking that it could not work? Mm-hmm. So keeping that aside, how could you do differently? Just speaking, it's thinking 20 years later, you may not want to be here. If you're a young couple, I don't know if my advice is one of legal or more like philosophical. Yeah. Like, think about what it will look like 20 years from now, and think about where you are right now. Mm-hmm. They probably plan and have estate planning documents, and
0: exactly
1: maybe when you do a loan, I guess. Okay, so if I could tell my daughter 10 years, 15, 20 years from now, and she decides to get married, maybe the loan, if you get a loan for your children, definitely put it in both of your names, and all these things that you see and you wish that.
0: How about the house? Should the house be in both names? Because I know sometimes the house is, in.
1: That's a good question. So if you own a house jointly, whether your name is on it or not, if it's a marital asset, you got it while you were married.
0: I gotcha.
1: I've even seen an agreement recently where the one spouse bought the house a year before they're married, but they're still going to split the house.
0: Okay.
1: So most likely, even if your name is not on the paper, if it was bought during the marriage, it's a marital asset.
0: Okay.
1: Some people may want to put their name on the paper, mm-hmm. but in New Hampshire, that does not take away your equitable rights on as part owner of the property.
0: Okay.
1: Yeah.
0: Okay. Now, the most important question, Mercy.
1: Yep.
0: What do you think, Taylor and Kelsey? Do you think it's going to be long enough for a gray divorce? The most important question. You can just shake your head, your eyes.
1: I don't know if you're going to like my answer, only that I always wish people who do this the best. I always wish them the longest, the happiest. May they ever, may they go through every disagreement with ease. Like in a religious wise, I would say may God be the center stone of your marriage. It's just being a part of people's pain for the past 15 years, I can't help but wish people well and wish them the proper skills necessary, the proper patience necessary

0: to have a long and healthy marriage.
1: Mm, such a good answer.
0: It's the truth.
1: I think there are some betting folks out there that are not hoping. I hope they do well.
0: I get that too.
1: Many children.
0: Many, whatever their heart desire.
1: Mm-hmm. That's great.
0: Them. Yeah.
1: So what else? Believe it or not, we're almost over.
0: Oh, wow.
1: I know. So what else do you think that folks need to know from More No Law about gray divorce?
0: What folks need to know is that gray divorce can happen unexpectedly, and sometimes it can happen according to plan. It can be a spouse who's been waiting patiently for this benchmark. You know, the kids are out, they're 20, and then they look at their spouse and say, I'm all done. However way you find yourself in that position, we're able to help you navigate through that by giving you options. We're big believers of options. You know, I talk to people about mediation. I talk to people about collaborative.
1: Mm-hmm.
0: I talk to people about the litigation process because that's what they know about. And that's what it's the scariest. It's like him versus me, and they get nervous. And everything about it is nervous and stress-inducing. We get that. So when people come to us, it's important for us to give them several options and a pathway to navigate their circumstances. So we're hopefully able to help people make a decision about which way is going to cost the least amount of conflict and look at their goals. Some people tell me right off the bat, I want amicable. I want 50-50. I don't want less. I don't want more. And we say, that's perfect.
1: Mm-hmm.
0: Here are all the options that could work. Let's go this route. And here's why we like this route. You guys have a lot of retirement assets. You have a lot of investments portfolio.
1: Mm-hmm.
0: And it's easy to put things on paper, but you may want to consider this type of divorce because you'll have a financial person using a software and putting numbers in and talking to you guys about what you want and what your goals are and hoping that that meshes with the outcome that you want.
1: Mm.
0: So we're able to work with people through any stage, be a gray or not, but definitely through gray divorce.
1: And we have a question from my dear friend Jeanette, who says, you recommend counseling as an adjunct service.
0: You know, I don't know whether I recommend it or not recommend it, but I do ask if it sounds like what the person is telling me. I do ask. I said, you know, did you do counseling?
1: Mm.
0: Did you talk? If they tell me that they've seen a therapist or they themselves have seen a therapist, I do ask. I don't know that I recommend it. I don't feel comfortable recommending that.
1: Yeah.
0: No.
1: But you do ask.
0: I do ask.
1: Yeah.
0: If they bring it up and they tell me that they have a mental health person that they're talking to, I do.
1: That's great.
0: I do ask.
1: Wow, you gave us a lot of information, Mercy, Kay, Frank, from More No Law. Thank you very much. Grasshoppers, if you need any more information, info@morenolaw.com, and you will be able to talk to Mercy in person. Thank you, everyone. Have a good week.

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1: Green flag goes in the air, and the NASCAR Cup Series is underway in Richmond.
2: Nobody giving up an inch. Laney down low. Briscoe topside. Still nobody able to get the advantage.
1: First four laps of this race have run side by side at the front of the field.
3: Battle for the lead side by side, lap 172.
2: Logano thought about wedging it to the bottom, but thought again about it. Here they come. Down the back straightaway. Heading for turn number three. Three wide around the Cole Custer car. Joey Logano to the bottom goes to the lead. As go three wide, make it four wide down the back straightaway. Josh Berry gets bounced around. Joey Logano to the outside will gun down Chase Briscoe. Oh, they're both coming to pit road.
1: Logano gets on the hammer after they get rid of the pit road speed. Logano through the gearbox. Logano opens up three, four car lengths on Chase Briscoe.
3: Here comes Joey Logano off turn number four. The checkered flag is waving, and Joey Logano has won the Cookout 400 at Richmond Raceway.

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7: The CENTCOM commander visiting the USS Lincoln. There were questions about morale and questions about how these sailors at sea for, what is it, 200 days plus and counting, I do believe. And now the USS Washington is going to leave Japan and head for the Persian Gulf and give it relief. General, how significant was that visit and what's important, do you think, that we should understand?
8: Yeah, well, first of all, I did talk to Admiral Cooper. He had a great visit with the troops there. They feel good about what's happening here. I've never seen such misrepresentation in the media of the actual facts that took place. A soldier fell overboard and was rescued. They were claiming that multiple soldiers were committing suicide. Not soldiers, sailors. I don't want to insult the sailors by calling them soldiers. But the reality is the misrepresentation has really been quite significant. I mean, I understand people disagree with the war. I got that. It is, and those arguments should be made. But this, I'm glad Cooper went there. He wrote a great article in a Wall Street Journal op-ed that's worth reading to give you his assessment of what's took place. And it's insulting to these troops. I mean, they've been there for a long time, standing tall, representing the United States. And that's what they volunteered to do. And when they're doing something like that, they really feel good about the meaning and the purpose of what it's about. And their families are sacrificing as well. I mean, we should be very proud of them, wrapping our arms around them figuratively in terms of what they've accomplished. Well done. They're heading home today.
5: And it kind of feels like this story is like kind of emblematic of everything in the country right now. So what they're talking about is the USS Lincoln and all of these stories that have come out over this over the past week, like the long deployment. All I know is this. It's hard for civilians, I think it's hard for civilians to just to put their heads in this, right? And it's, you don't want to criticize, you don't want to get in and criticize anything like this. I just kind of like go off of everything that my veteran friends say on this. Like, they're like, there's no gluten-free MREs. There's nothing like that. It's tough when you're forward deployment. It's super tough. And I get it. And that's part of it. Also, they've been at sea, what, for 9 months now?
9: 200 days.
5: Oh, yeah, over that. Yeah. So that's quite a while. I get it. But I also think the media is jumping on this and overblowing it so much. And there's a lot here to unpack. Welcome to the program. Dana Lash with you. And I'm getting our teaser tweet out. Dana Lash with you. Make sure that you can follow along over at Substack, Chapter and Verse, but also Channel 346, DirecTV, 347. I don't know. I'm not going to drive. For now, it's at 347. For now. I'm not going to direct you to Rumble. We're going to talk about the burrito economy today. We're going to talk about Iran. We're going to get into all the latest stuff over the weekend that you missed, and you don't want to miss a bit of it. So welcome to the program. Now, starting with this, but we're not going to stay at this. I just think the story is because there's been a lot of discussion about it. It's kind of, like I said, it's hard for a civilian to like unpack and criticize that story because, good heavens, I get cabin fever if I'm in my house for like longer than 3 days and I don't leave. I get a little nutty. So I get it. But I also kind of go back to, you know, I just sort of follow. This is like one of those, it's like, this is one of those battles where I'm like, yeah, that's a military argument over there. But where I think civilians can get in and be helpful is to tell the press to shut up. Because I don't trust half of what the press, I mean, have you seen the stuff that they, like, just what they promote about, name something, any kind of foreign policy, any kind of geopolitical issue, any kind of economic issue, any kind of issue concerning healthcare, any kind of issue concerning trans. I mean, it's not like we really trust these people to give us, to be honest with what they're reporting. I don't trust that either. Speaking of Iran, by the way, so apparently, did you hear, hang on, let me pull this up. The president threatened to blow to high hell Oman if they keep getting involved in his business, Kane. Mm-hmm. POTUS is done with Oman's frogginess, for the lack of a better way to put it. I think that's his favorite, that's POTUS's favorite thing to say, is that he's just going to, I don't know how to say it, he's going to blow the blank out of somebody. And that's what's been happening here. So Trump and is displeased with Oman. He threatens them as this agreement expires. And he says if they get in the way, they're going to get bombed. If it gets in the way, the fragile ceasefire. Now, remember, I got to remind everybody of this. Just because it's, you know, the negotiation that we're in, that all of the stuff that expires today is a negotiation, by the way, if you remember, that's essentially just the negotiation to get to the negotiation. So we're never going to get anywhere, and we aren't anywhere. But apparently anything that they agreed to here before expires today. Super fun. So apparently some of the ship traffic started to slow down because they were, I mean, everybody's just kind of on pins and needles waiting to see what happens next. And I hope that everyone remembers that this is all due to Iran's unwillingness to come to the negotiating table. POTUS said he's going to bomb Oman if they get in the way. 60-day ceasefire, no official negotiation or deal in sight. You know what Iran is doing? They're just simply waiting and rearming and rebuilding. So every time there's a pause, they're working to rebuild. So everything that took us billions of dollars to deal with, they can rebuild. And then we'll have to, and because I don't want to release undue sanctions on Iran. I don't want to aid them in being able to build infrastructure, military infrastructure that we spent billions of dollars taking out. And what are we going to just keep doing the same cycle for who knows how long? This is what makes people upset. When you get the post-liberals getting in here and acting like they know anything about military strategy or geopolitical issues. You have a bunch of compassionate conservative, too big to fail, Bush types. That's who this is. No offense. I mean, it almost sounds insulting to Bush at this point, because I think that they're way worse than anything that moderate Republicans were in the 90s and aughts. And we're going to dive into that as well. But if you think that it has no being right now in what's happening with our foreign policy, you would be mistaken. These are the ones who are insisting on pushing Trump towards mission creep, right? These people are the ones who are insisting on slowing everything down and allowing Iran time to rebuild. So that's all this is. This is not even a containment trap anymore. This is just pure avoidance. And that's the sad part of it. So Trump told the media, he goes, yeah, they're good poker players, but they're dying. I have no time schedule. I'm not in a hurry. And if Oman gets in the way, we'll bomb the blank out of them. That's what he said. So, true story. It is, this is what is going to cost people enthusiasm going towards November, is this cycle. And this continuous cycle. Every day I sit down and it's this. Something happens, then we stop. When Iran's knocked back on their heels, then we stop. Now, I think that POTUS is still applying economic pressure. And apparently Scott Bessent is putting together some kind of economic kill pill for them. Yeah. So I trust that. But also at the same time, I don't want to allow them to completely restructure, because that's just wasted money and effort on our part. That doesn't do anybody any good. But we'll see how this goes. They said only 3 ships passed Sunday. The 5-day average for transits is now about 12. And before everything kicked off in February, you had 130 vessels that would cross a day with the Strait of Hormuz. We're going to come back to this because we also have a bunch of other stuff to get into. Where to start? Because Democrats lurching forward full on with socialism. Let me go to this. Did you guys hear this story? I found this funny. New York Magazine got, and we'll talk about this, got in a lot of trouble towards the end of last week for writing what I can only describe as like some kind of Mein Kampf wannabe sort of story. It was ridiculous. And now it came out that they had to fire their Mandani-loving writer, Ross Barkin, because apparently he plagiarizes everything. So it's like Benny Johnson. No, so he plagiarizes every... Oh, yeah, you would... Don't Google that, or maybe Google that. The guy who's one of Zohran's biggest cheerleaders, he has apparently been proven that he's ripped off other writers' works 67 times. 67. So it's not an accident. And it's not one of these things where he is writing a piece and he's quoting someone and he forgets to attribute the quote. He apparently literally is just like lifting entire piece, like entire graphs from other people's work, and then just passing it off as his own. How nice. New York Magazine, after their cover story, and well, their anti-Israel, it wasn't even anti-Israel thing. It was actually incredibly shocking. It was like Hassan Piker wrote it. They reviewed his work because the Washington Post, actually, it was a reporter with the Washington Post who brought it up and was like, you realize that this guy basically copied my whole thing? He noted some of the, what they called striking similarities. I would say it's more than just a striking similarity. I mean, it is literally almost verbatim. I mean, the lead and then into the first graph. I mean, they start, it's maybe a partial rewrite, but then in other places, I mean, it's plagiarism. And New York Magazine had to go in and start redoing this guy's, like rewriting this guy's stories and then attributing, giving credit to the people that he lifted from, because there was apparently so much. So it wasn't until the Washington Post said, hey, this guy's stealing our stuff. Are you surprised that it's New York Magazine? I'm not. I hate New York Magazine. New York Magazine hates me. There's no love lost here. 67 columns. Now, what they said is, well, he didn't include proper attribution or blah. No, he plagiarized it. There's pretty harsh examples that they have here. In fact, so like one graph, for instance, so it starts off This is the Washington Post, for instance, quote, the conservative media company Daily Wire was once the star of the MAGA digital universe, dominating social media feeds and podcast apps with a blend of anti-woke commentary, viral Facebook posts and culture war stunts, et cetera, et cetera. And it gets into, oh, there was a time not very long ago when Ben Shapiro could reasonably call himself the king of all conservative media. His company Daily Wire dominated. I mean, it's the same stuff. It's the exact same thing. It's the same lead. And then other things are even more verbatim. These people, this is like not the, it's like every year we have a story like this of like somebody on the left or a leftist type person. This is so much. I mean, you have AI for crying out loud. Why the hell are you stealing other people's work? If you can't think of anything to write, then isn't that what they all do? Use AI now? Good heavens. So coming up, the burrito economy. We got to have some hard discussions. I saw a post from someone over the weekend, and it got fairly amount, a good amount of retweets, but it was someone who was criticizing what this other person was saying they spent $50 on. And apparently, you guys know what the term pantry staple is, right? What's a pantry staple? Kane, what's a pantry staple?
10: Stuff you'd find in your...
5: You know, sorry, didn't mean to call you out like that.
11: Yeah, stuff you'd find in your home that you regularly... Yeah. Have and eat and consume.
5: Okay, so apparently there's a segment of the population that doesn't know what that is.
11: What?
5: This maybe might kind of help explain why people don't think that you can spend $50 and actually get food.
11: Man, I'm not surprised and saddened at the same time.
5: I have discovered that there is a real absence of, like, we need to bring home ec back. Because there are people who have no idea how to budget and no idea how to shop for food. So we're going to have this discussion. We've got a lot to touch on. We're going to get into the burrito economy, post-liberalism, how this is setting up for it to be the fight in the right going into 2028. We got this and so much more as we move. The partners to bring in our program, Alliance Defending Freedom. Look, they have been the tip of the spear for so many court battles. We've talked about so many of these stories on the show, whether it is protecting women's sports or women in women's spaces like changing rooms and bathrooms and things like that, whether it's protecting business owners from the alphabet mafia trying to make them bake the cake. You know that whole thing, bake the cake, that came from a baker that Alliance Defending Freedom successfully defended in Colorado. And he's just one business owner. They've been there scoring huge legal victories. They just got a major landmark free speech victory at Supreme Court on behalf of a Christian counselor. ADF, they fight these battles so that it creates legal precedent that we can use as a springboard to further protect our rights. But they can't do it alone. ADF relies on the generosity of people like you because it's not cheap fighting these battles, paralegals and the research and, you know, the time and traveling to D.C. to argue before SCOTUS. 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But it's not about fancy marketing. 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

0: And now, all of the news you would probably miss. It's time for Dana's Quick Five.
1: So Hurricane Lala swept away 100 homes in Hawaii after brushing the Big Island as a Category 1 hurricane. So they had flash flooding. Homes were swept off their foundations. There was a search and rescue late Saturday. So the two-day rain totals, they say, surpassed 3.5 feet in some locations. So the, I think, did it hit as a Cat 1 or did it degrade down to a tropical storm?
2: I saw it get stronger when they showed the radar. So I'm not sure at what point it actually hit and did all that damage, but it wasn't good.
1: Yeah, they're getting beat up out there. Let's see. Men who drink more coffee show higher testosterone levels. I don't think the coffee contributes this. This is one of those things where it doesn't mean necessarily causation. I don't think it's necessarily that, but I do think that there's something behavioral in it. But they said that men who drink, according to the study, if they drink coffee, more coffee daily, they have a significantly higher total testosterone. So they said that each extra daily cup is linked to a moderate rise, even accounting for weight, smoking activity, and alcohol. Heavier coffee drinkers at a group also had less body fat and more muscle. I believe that. I have to completely hold myself back from getting so obnoxiously over-caffeinated. It's insane. So, and I'm a chick, so I don't know. Let's see here. We also have, blood. This is crazy. I've heard of this before. Now they definitively said that they have a blood test now that can detect cancer returning months before a scan. It's called a liquid biopsy. It detects tiny fragments of circulating tumor DNA. So it can find, like, you know, the genetic changes linked to cancer. I'm telling you, the technological progression is pretty amazing. Stick with us. 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It's a hashtag. It's not action. 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
1: Welcome back to the program. Dana Lash with you. Gosh, I wish this is when I wish we could carry the bumper music from the terrestrial broadcast over to the digital simulcast. But for Nathan Reavens, ask Radio America to pay the licensing, and we can't. Because, I mean, it's always good to have a little Led Zeppelin when you're rolling in, right? Always good. All right, so welcome to the program. It's Monday. We're at the bottom of this first hour. I saw this. Let me start out by saying this. I saw this story, excuse me, that gets into how a growing portion of the quote-unquote right says that young people are delaying marriage because they can't afford to buy a house and establish financial security first. Yes, housing is expensive. But I also think that this is not a problem that is unique to any generation. When my husband and I got married in 2000. We rented. We didn't buy a house right away. We rented. We rented a property in Kirkwood, Missouri by I-44. And that's how we started out. So many other, in fact, a lot of boomers to my parents' age, my mom's age, started out like renting. So I think that there's a combination of things happening here. And one of the big things is a lot. So you have a growing segment of the right that says young people are delaying marriage, but they're also looking at, I think they judge things differently than previous generations did in terms of what you get at what age, how you should start out, etc. Like a lot of the boomers, when they started out, they were renters, as I said, and it's sort of like the same formula. I feel like sometimes history's being retconned a little bit, but they get married and then they start out in life and then they have a more solidified, a stronger base, right? Marriage would always come before the mortgage. So there's some data that came. Let me look at this. There was some data that came out. It's over at, AEI, and they were looking at marriage came before mortgage. Americans under the age of 35, 1 year into their first marriage, rented versus owned. And so in the 60s, in the 1960, and of course, this comes from census and American Community Survey data, so it comes from previous census history, etc. So in 1960, it was 83% rented, 17% owned. So this was in 1960s, newlyweds. Americans under the age of 35, 1 year into their first marriage, rented versus owned. So 1960, 83% rented, 17% owned. In 1980, 70% rented, 30% owned. And in 2023, 58% rented, 42% owned. So there's something that's being missed here. And no one is saying that housing isn't expensive, but I think that there's a lot of nuance that's just absolutely bulldozed over for take your pick, narrative, agenda, whatever it is. Most people, the affordability debate is always the accusation that the boomers just as a friend put it, the boomers pulled up the ladder behind them. I mean, I think that that's what it is, but ultimately that's not really what happened. One, we had big government that made housing a scarcity, and not because we're short resources or we're short land or we're short anything else, but we're short smart people in government. That's really what it is. So a lot, if you look at a lot of these problems economically with housing or with food, or we had the burrito economy, and we're going to talk with our friend Carol Roth about that specifically later this week. You can trace all of this down to not due to a lack of scarcity, not due to a lack of anything but smart people in government. Big government makes things miserable, which is why I always come back to why are some on the right wanting to, they think that they can wield government and use more government to make the big government better. Does that make sense? I've never understood this. I was having a conversation about this with James Lindsay earlier. Because I have always forever, and he just started using this analogy, and I'm very pleased to see everyone else also bringing back to everything to Lord of the Rings, particularly the One Ring. So you remember the One Ring. You remember Isildur, right? He was the king of men in Lord of the Rings, right? And you're right there at the, you cut off Sauron's feet. You have the ring in your hand, and all you have to do is throw it in the fires of Mount Doom. And he's like, no, but I can wield it. I can wield it for the common good. And then all the years later, when the Fellowship of the Ring gets together and Boromir is standing there and he's like, this is a gift. What are you doing? We can take this and use it. You can't, though. It represents many things, including absolute power, which corrupts absolutely. And there are always these big government factions of the Republican Party that think that they can also wield government similarly without realizing that that's ultimately the problem. It's too much government. No one's saying jettison government. We're saying, let's go back to the enumerated powers of Article 1, Section 8 in the Constitution. That's what those are, enumerated powers. I don't think a lot of people are aware of this, at least the ones that want big government. When you wield government beyond the scope of enumerated powers, you get problems. When you try to assume the power of state sovereignty, you get problems. When you try to expand government to fix things that the private sector should be fixing by being simply left alone, you create problems. When you try to use government to create societal ills, you get problems. There's a common denominator here. Too much government creates problems. Reagan knew it. Coolidge knew it. But some Republicans today do not. And this is what I come down to. The other big thing that popped off over the weekend was this soundbite they came off. Now, I'm going to make very clear that I do not have, because you have to say this to pay the troll toll. I don't, and I, if, when I do, I will let you know. But as it is right now, it is too damn early to have a dog in the fight for 2028. Can we just please establish this now? However, Vance is running. He's already started. He's already been fundraising. That man is running. He'll tell you no, but he's running. He's making the rounds. When you're not seeing him in D.C., he's making the rounds. That's a fact. Bank on it. He's running. I don't know who else is cultivating a race or is putting together a campaign, and I get resistant to even looking into it because I feel like we get jettisoned into these damn presidential cycles earlier and earlier every time, right? Every time it's like we're shoved into them months early. Like normally, normally it doesn't pick up until like the springtime before the election later that same year, right? So typically, it's like we would not even be having these conversations until, I don't know, maybe what, April of 28? But we're already having it now. But I would rather have this discussion now, honestly, than have in spring of 28. So like I said, Vance is running. He's absolutely running. And there are a couple of things to point out here with us. The first is that this video that came out over the weekend, wherein he was talking about, and I listened to the entire discussion that he had, not just the clip. I listened to it several times. Then I went and listened to everything else that he has said about this, which we're going to unpack this week. There's tons of videos, tons of written word, tons of speeches that he's given where he has talked about this, about eliminating the dollar as the world, the reserve currency. And I'm very much against that for very obvious reasons. And you could sit here and talk about Triflin Dilemma. You could talk about, every other scenario. But the bottom line is that it is an absolute protection. I want to play the clip first because this went viral and it kicked off a big old thing over the weekend. This is, what is this, cut four? Is this, that's the one particularly. Yeah, this, let's play cut four because he's talking about ending the dollar's position as the global reserve currency. Listen.
2: That's exactly right. And by the way, you know, this is like maybe super heterodox. I am not sure that I think the reserve currency is actually good for the United States of America. I think there is a good argument that reserve currency status is akin to coal in Appalachia. It's a resource curse, right? It allows your consumers to consume very cheaply, right? That's been the story of the American economy for the last 15 or so years. Even before that is we can just borrow basically in an unlimited way because we have the reserve currency.
1: So this is a problem, I think. I saw this, and actually that's literally what I said. I was like, what in the world? Because it's not a curse. The global reserve currency is not a curse. It is not a curse. This is a result of our absolute economic dominance. Our dominance, our stability, our freedom. When everything in the world goes to hell, you want everyone running to the dollar, right? And you know why the world, do you know why the world demands the dollar? Do we know why? Why does the world, and this is a BRICS thing. It sounds like a BRICS argument right here. Yeah. That's the first thing I saw. I was like, this is, sounds like BRICS. Why is it? Why does the world love the dollar? Why do they trust the dollar? Very simple. It is a very simple, completely not complicated or complex answer. I'll tell you. The reason why is because they put stock in American freedom over foreign tyranny. That's the top reason. They know that this is a market that operates off of freedom. For better or for worse, it operates off of freedom. It's not manipulated by a party. It's not manipulated by a government. It's not manipulated by a tyrant. Yes, you can take exception to certain things, but using it as a universal statement is illogical. So why in the world would we apologize for our dominance here? Why in the world? And by the way, again, I listened to the whole video. It does not get better. The soundbite is not redeemed later by any other audio that somehow exonerates what was said. I listened. I was giving it the benefit of the doubt, mainly because I don't want to have a weak bench going into 28, but this is where we are. I'd rather have this conversation now and get it taken care of before then. No, we should never, as a nation, ever apologize for being a world superpower, for being dominant, for winning the economic game. We should never apologize for this. It's just shocking me. Now, this is not the first time he said this. It's not the second time that he has said this. It is not the third time that he has said this. It's like the seventh or eighth time that he has said this. Here's more. This is cut five. Go ahead.
3: I'm wondering, when I hear about the history, when I think about and read about the history of Appalachia and the resource curse, I'm struck by some of the, by the idea that you could make a similar argument about the reserve currency status of the United States dollar. Americans have enjoyed one of the greatest privileges of the international economy for the last nearly eight decades, a strong dollar that acts, of course, as the world's reserve currency. You know that better than I do. Now, this has obviously been great for American purchasing power. We enjoy cheaper imports. Americans, when they travel abroad, benefit from lower costs. But it does come at a cost to American producers. I think in some ways you can argue that the reserve currency status is a massive subsidy to American consumers, but tax on American producers. Now, I know the strong dollar is sort of a sacred cow of the Washington consensus, but when I survey the American economy.
1: So I'm going to have more on this because we're going to come back to this. But just to start, the destruction of our manufacturing is not because of a strong currency. Okay, it's caused by big government regulations. What were we just talking about as I led you into this segment? Big government. What makes the private sector struggle? Big government. What makes business struggle? Bad regulation. Over and over again throughout history, this is what we have seen play out. High corporate taxes, crushing regulation. I mean, and in some aspects, particularly in the energy sector, crazy enviro wackadoodle mandates. Honestly, I'm going to be very frank. Presenting the strong dollar as like a tax or a curse on manufacturing is an anti-capitalist position. It is an Obama-style wealth redistribution type rhetoric. It is. It pains me to say this, but it is. It absolutely is. And as Kane notes, this is not where Trump's position is. I differ from Trump on use of tariffs in certain regards, but this is not Trump's position either. You're viewing this as a curse or a tax on manufacturing when the real curse is high inflation. The real curse is out of touch government spending. The real curse is the weaponization of the tax code. The real curse are these all of these other big government things that have completely hollowed out our domestic factories. Blaming this on America's strength is an anti-capitalist, Marxist, multipolar position. And that's exactly the multipolar part, what he believes.

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7: I'm going to say, go ahead and ride in the race. And if you beat my daughter and it costs her this much out of the 13 cases in the country, and it costs her a little bit because she wanted to get into Yale, but she got into Dartmouth, I'll live with it because I'm not checking your genitalia and I'm not traumatizing you when you're a kid.
8: You're just going to traumatize.
7: I would rather have my daughter come in second, third, or eighth, okay, than traumatize
8: you're
7: those
8: a bitch.
7: Kids.
8: So we can. That's why, because you're a pathetic father who's not about empowering his daughter. I would hate to have him as a father. Yeah. What a horrible person. So you're going to traumatize your kid because of a dude? What a cuck. This chunk is a cuck. I mean, there's a reason why his name begins with C and cuck begins with C. And that's why, guys, welcome back, Dana Lash with you. So he would penalize his daughter for a dude because he cares about the dude more than he does his daughter. He virtue signals so hard. I mean, I am made of jokes about this right now, but how sad is that? That's horrible parenting. If you're not going to advocate for your kid's going to grow up knowing that they don't have a home base where anybody will advocate for them. Second hour on the way. We have a lot to unpack. It's the burrito economy, guys. Stick with us.
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1: Mark James recapping the Ontario Honda Dealers Indy at Markham. Marcus Ericsson started up front, stayed up front throughout most of the day, at least in the top five. The pit strategy in a caution-filled race worked to his advantage, and with four laps to go, he was able to cruise around Romain Grosjean and grab his first win in the NTT IndyCar Series since St. Pete in 2023. Grosjean held on for second, and Will Power finishes third for the second weekend in a row.
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10: Welcome back to the program. We're at the top of the second hour on Monday. You guys are like, no, stop saying that. It's not a word. I know, Mondays are hard. We don't like Mondays. So welcome back. You can find us Facebook, YouTube, like and subscribe if you miss anything in the first hour. We've got the podcast, although we are going to continue the discussion that we've been having as it pertains to post-liberalism, which I explained last week also. But we're going to get in a whole bunch of stuff. So the where to start? Not even quite sure, because it's one of those like weird news cycles where Congress is out and I don't, you know what? I feel like let's start with 19 though. I feel like let's just do it. I know I don't have this on the list per se, but we had the video, so you knew it was going to come up. So I'm going to get back to the whole multipolarity thing and all of that, but I wanted to kind of get a little break over it. Can you imagine, first off, men cannot fathom this. Men, I'm going to tell you some of the things that ladies do sometimes to be pretty. They will literally go and get like their eyebrows tattooed. Parts of them. It's like bleeding, right? Like they go and they just make them look thicker so they actually have to wear less makeup. I have a ton of friends who do it. It's not a big deal, right? Super easy. But just like you would with anybody who's going to tattoo anything on your face, you would like for them to demonstrate just the slightest amount of, I don't know, sense, integrity. So there's this place called Karimi Brows in Alexandria, Virginia. And I was reading over the weekend the post from this woman who went to this eyebrow place, right? She went to go get her eyebrows microbladed. Microblading is what that's called, right? So she went to go get her eyebrows microbladed. And she ended up having like this very nice discussion with, I don't want to call them like the blader, but with the woman who was doing the services, like the woman who apparently like owns the whole salon, whatever. So she was having this, you know, just a nice conversation with this person. She had said, and the woman is, she's on Facebook. And she put, originally she put this on Facebook, and originally the video that the salon owner also had was on, I think, on Facebook or something. That's important to know because you ended up having a social media battle with this stuff. So it started out like this. So this woman, she's goes to have her eyebrows bladed, microbladed. She is having a conversation with the person. And she, and then ultimately it ended up with the woman being kicked out of her salon because the owner found out that she was Jewish, which is insane to me. So the way that this reads, and I'm pulling this up now because for whatever reason, the link that I have won't pull up. So the woman who went there writes, her name's Jessica. She said that she was nauseated at even having to write this, but she wants everyone to know. She says, this is her post, quote, "I went to the salon yesterday to get my eyebrows done. The esthetician turned out to be Afghan. I was delighted since I just finished writing a novel based on true stories, partly set in Afghanistan." And they talked about her book and the woman's love for Afghan culture and food. And then she said that the esthetician asked her to tell her more about the premise of her novel. And she said, well, the story is about a Muslim Afghan refugee and the son of Jewish immigrants who forged an unlikely friendship in post-9/11 Alabama, only to find that their shared gift for languages draws them into America's shadow war in Afghanistan. And she said that she went down a rabbit hole studying Islam, et cetera, and all this. And she said, but she had an easier time, she said, sketching the Jewish half-Israeli character since she was Jewish and half-Israeli herself. And at that point, she said, the esthetician stopped short and said, get out of my shop. And she says, I can't provide service to an Israeli. It's against my political beliefs, right? So as if that's not crazy, the salon owner recorded the whole thing, right? She thought this was going to be a flex. So she recorded herself berating this woman that had paid a deposit to get her eyebrows microbladed. And then she was told by the salon owner that she can't get her deposit back. So I want you to watch this video. Watch this. This is how this unfolds.
12: What does that mean?
13: That means that you signed a photo video release form.
12: Okay, I didn't do anything wrong.
13: No, there's nothing wrong. I kindly asked you that. You just kept saying Israel. You're talking about politics.
12: No, not at all. I thought we were having a great conversation about Afghanistan, like a culture that I actually
13: admire. Beautiful. Thank you, and I love that. I kept saying that it's wonderful, and I love what you're doing and everything. But I don't. When you keep
12: you
13: saying,
12: should give me my deposit back. I had no idea that you would.
13: When you keep saying things like I'm Israeli American, and then I say things like, oh, I just don't really support or believe in Israel.
12: But you are doing this based
13: and then
12: on
13: you're
12: my
13: defending it, which is totally fine. You can defend it as much as you want, but this is my business. This is my.
12: That's fine. That's totally
13: fine.
12: And I'm
13: not going to do it.
12: But you should give me my deposit back. And if you don't, I'm going to have to take legal action.
10: Yeah, and she actually has every right to. So this woman recorded herself actually violating law in Virginia because they have a law where you can't discriminate, et cetera, et cetera, et cetera. Right. And so that is. She actually recorded herself committing, I think it's a misdemeanor, but still committing a crime. But what's more, the salon owner put that video up first, acting like, I always like to provide an inclusive place for my papa, blah, blah, blah. And it ended up backfiring on her. So the whole reason that the woman who was being recorded apparently even said anything online is because this salon owner posted that video as a way to shame this woman and try to flex. And it got worse the longer the video went on. And then the woman decides to double down on it. At this point, this is when you seek some kind of like legal redress. Like you try to seek some kind of like legal something. To get some kind of a consultation, to get some advice. Because she doubled down on it. I realized, I don't know if I sent you this video. She doubled down on it and she put it out there and she decided to try to like go even further with it. And it just, again, backfired. So the woman goes in literally like, oh, and here's where it gets crazier. So when the woman who went into the salon got the treatment, she was wearing a t-shirt that she said had been given to her while she had this treatment done. And the woman demanded her shirt back, I guess. And she was like, I have to change. It was a small salon, as you could see from the video. And she was like, well, I have to change. And the woman would not stop recording her changing. So that violates a voyeurism law. So there's at least a couple of laws in there that the salon owner broke. And I hope that she's investigated for it. Because, no, you guys want to force people to bake the cake? By God, I will crush you with the rules you refuse to follow. That is how we should be. The woman's, she is an Islamist bigot. She's a bigot in favor of a third world, you know, ideology where a guy flew up in the sky on a Pegasus, for crying out loud. I mean, this is not even think it was a Pegasus, right? It was just a winged thing. This is just insane to treat someone like this. This is how bad it is. This is how bad this is. So she said that the woman contacted her bank. She was refunded her deposit. And then They contacted the woman to let her know they would be withdrawing the funds based on the incident. And they also are, the bank asked the woman to report what happened to the authorities. And that's it. I mean, I do at least hope that the salon owner is cited, because if you're going to, I mean, a public business, you got to, I mean, that's just the way it is. Public accommodation, that's the way it is. And obviously the woman is a leftist. So if you guys want to play identity politics and protected classes, well, guess what? You just did the, you just violated your own rule. But here's the thing. First off, I'm not going to go to anyone that I think believes in a ridiculous ideology to tattoo anything on my face. That's like a news flash for everybody. I am not going to go to a salon artist, a salon esthetician, a microblader who believes in a third world sex cult and have them tattoo something on my face. That's number one. Number two, why would you still want to? I felt like the woman still wanted to continue with the service. God love her. It's like, no, lady, run. This woman is going to tattoo something. You're going to end up being a meme. Stop it. She's going to put something horrible on your face. Don't. But she got her money back. But that salon owner was not going to give her money back. That's straight up thievery. So now the salon owner's complaining. She's like, I'm getting so many nasty comments. You, bimbo, you were the one who started this whole thing because you recorded what you did to this woman and then you uploaded it to the internet. And then she had to respond because people were finding her out. You started this whole thing. Don't cry victim now, you hit dog hollering. Don't cry victim now. You did this to yourself. So just bask in the consequence of your actions. Just crazy. So it's like a man. Would you take your vehicle to go get it detailed to someone who you thought might jack it up? No. No. Just crazy. But this is where we're, this is where society is. This is in Alexandria, Virginia, for crying out loud. And then over the weekend, there was an attack in a synagogue. New York Post has this nut job who ran into a New York City synagogue and told cops, and allegedly told the cops that that all of the Jewish congregants were swine, and he's held on bail. Larry Montes, he was arraigned in Manhattan criminal court already. So bail is $10,000. And it was the Central Synagogue. He admitted to the cops, yeah, he went in there simply because they were Jewish. He literally told them that's why he just like was telling them. He also said that he didn't like Jewish people and he didn't like black people. I mean, he told cops he had animus towards Jews and blacks. That's literally what he said. So he's charged with two counts of assault. I don't believe in hate crimes because I think all crimes are hate. I don't think you should elevate one over the other. I think the enhanced charge is the hate crime aspect of it. One count of aggravated harassment, a count of criminal mischief, all is hate crimes this weekend. But he was screaming, charging towards for the lack of a better word, pulpit, grabbed religious candles and candle holders, broke them, and then tried to attack all the people that were in there. He struck a 63-year-old in the head and busted her lip, and she knocked her to the ground. And then before exiting the building, he turned his attention away to the security guard, a 65-year-old black man. And then he was screaming, blank the Jews, all this other stuff. So just like a regular day with Hamas, Hassan Piker. That's a verbal typo that I think should actually stay. I'm very impressed with myself. It's just another day in Mamdani's New York. This is what Zohar Mamdani wants. He wants this type of stuff. He loves this. He wants to usher in. He loves it. Mamdani is just as much as the woke Reich as some of the woke Rikers are. But this is his world. This is what he's created. I hope people realize what the reality is on the ground right now. It's a little nuts, especially in New York. Especially in New York. That's why so many people are leaving. We got more on the way. We got headlines coming up. We have burrito economy. We also, okay, everybody's debating Nancy Mace's tattoos. I just think it's weird, but also I don't care because I'm not invested in her life. Did you see that? Oh yeah, she's got sleeves now.
14: No,
10: I'm not joking. You don't know this?
14: No.
10: Google it.
14: She
10: Google
14: got
10: it,
14: sleeves?
10: Dude. Google it. I know, and it's colorful, and I don't like colored. I don't like colorful stuff like that. Yeah, Google. I'm watching. I'm sorry. I'm dragging this out.
14: Oh, Lord.
10: See? Yeah. See?
14: Okay.
10: I told you, you didn't believe me. You didn't believe me. At first, I was like, is that like one of those t-shirts that have the nude sleeves? Yeah, and then they have that. But no, it's not.
15: Temp tattoo or something?
10: No, it's not. We're going to come back to that. We got more on the way as we move. Our partners, that'll bring you the very odd segment here. It's our friends over at Byrna-Gun, BYRNA. I've told you before, I have no problem using lethal force to protect myself and my loved ones. I carry all the time. I also realized that sometimes y'all got to go to places where you can't carry it. Like, for instance, everybody's going back to school right now. College kids. Maybe they don't live in a dorm anymore. Maybe they live in like some other type of like student housing arrangement. And they got to walk to class, etc. You want them to be protected, right? You want them to be able to defend themselves. Heaven forbid if statistics come calling. So the issue is maybe they're under the age of 21 and they can't carry it. This is why one of the reasons why the Byrna-Gun was created. The Byrna CL. They have other models, but disregard all of that. The CL is the only one you need to know about. That's a compact launcher. 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

0: And now, all of the news you would probably miss. It's time for Dana's Quick Five.
1: All right, I ended up, sorry, I was looking at a meme and it was funny. I wish I could show it right now on radio. Okay, so blah, blah, blah, first up. This is a joke, but it's real. Axios is partnering with OpenAI to automate local journalism. Okay, you know what that means. We're going to have robots write stories. Yeah. Welcome to the news. Beep, boop. That's how it's going to be.
2: As though it's not already happening.
1: Okay, so Israeli scientists have made plants produce milk protein for cow-free dairy. Okay, I am completely against this, but I have a family member that is like super cannot have dairy, like at all, which makes going out to eat with them an absolute nightmare, like to have any dinners or have any get-togethers or anything. They're the people who, I don't want to out who they are, but they drink like oat milk and stuff like that, or like things like, not even the oat milk, because that's like too much. Like it's a weird even, it's like what a squirrel would drink. So maybe this would help them, but otherwise, no. I don't want any plant milk. No, thank you. I don't want to be mean to the people that got like dairy issues and all that, but it's just plant juice. I hope you know that. Congress is moving closer to making big changes with money in your pocket. They're going after the nickel. They went after the penny. What are you going to put in penny loafers now? We're going to have to redo shoes. Now they're going after the nickel. Also, Jackie, the eagle at Big Bear Bald Eagle, Jackie. So she passed away, that eagle, and now her eagle man has a new eagle lady, and I've got questions. Stay with us. 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
2: See, it's just another, well, Midnight Oil, just another one of those tracks that you wish that we had the licensing to play as we came in digitally. I'm going to complain now. Welcome back to the program. Bottom of this second hour. Let's play Cut 22. This is Shane Gillis talking about free healthcare. Now, I think Shane Gillis is funny. I don't want to go to Shane Gillis, though, for policy. Let's just play 22 real quick.
3: Communism's the gayest ever.
4: It's the worst.
3: Somebody needs to look into how gay communism is.
5: But isn't it crazy that it's making a comeback?
4: Yeah.
5: It always does. It's a cycle. There's a cycle.
3: The problem is if we cannot call it communism if we get free healthcare.
6: Right.
3: That would be a good move.
4: That would help a lot.
3: We're calling everybody communist.
6: Yeah, socialist, communist.
3: And you're like, free healthcare is cool.
6: Yeah.
3: We should have that.
4: It's normal.
3: Yeah. That's not communism.
2: So what is free? Who runs free healthcare? Well, no. Who runs free healthcare? In a system of free healthcare, who runs it? What was that, Kane, in the back? What, one time again?
7: The government.
2: Government, huh? So the government runs the health care in a communist state. Who runs the health care, Kane?
8: Oh, yeah,
7: the communist in charge
2: of the
7: health care
2: government.
7: Government run health care.
2: I mean, so number one, number two. What is this phrase that's called free healthcare? Can anyone tell me where that phrase comes from? What is free healthcare? What's free? Because it's not free. Is it really free? Who funds it if it's free? Are you telling me, well, hold up, that all of these doctors work for free and the nurses work for free and all the supplies that they get are for free and the power that runs the hospital is for free and all the EMTs, et cetera, work for free. And of course, you know, you have to have the janitors. That's a support. So they have to, you know, the cleaning crew, they gotta come. Housekeeping's got to work for free, right?
9: Their schooling.
2: Well, I'm not, you haven't gotten it. So what about the education of the doctors? Are those teachers expected to also work for free? And all the equipment and the supplies for the classroom, that's also for free, correct? And then if the teachers are working for free, how are the teachers taking care of their family? Again, that's a support issue. So are we also, are they getting free food and free housing? Because they have to work for free to educate the doctors for free so the doctors can provide free health care. There's no really incentive to do anything. It's just all going to be free. You're never, you know, it's all going to. So who, how does that work? And then the people that are providing the free food to the educators, that are providing the free education to the doctors so that they can provide free health care, who is paying for the free food that the grocers are having to provide for the educators that are having to for free educate the doctors who are having to work for free so we can provide free health care, right? I mean, I can continue. So like the free food, and then what about the free housing and the free gas for them to get to their job and the free car? And what about if they have kids? Are they allowed to have kids? Do those kids go to school? And then who takes care of those kids? Because that also is a part of this whole structure. So do you see how stupid that is to say free health care, by the way? It's not free. The government is paying for it through massive taxes on businesses and consumers and citizens. That's it. I mean, it works so well. I have a friend that had a scan and it's something fairly serious. She lives in Canada and she's been waiting. It'll be a year. The first week of next month, the first week of September, it'll be a year since her abnormal scan for her to go in for a checkup to see the abnormal scan. And I'm pretty sure, and that's in Canada. That's like SOP, standard operating procedure. So yeah, that's not a smart statement. It's still, it's like communism is gay, man, but I love this gay thing. That's also communism. What? So what it is, that's what he just said. I mean, I think Shane Gillis is funny, but what he just said was communism is gay, but I love that gay thing right there. That's also communism. It's so gay. It's true. But do you see what I mean? We're in this. This is a great way to seg into post-liberalism. And I was explaining to you what post-liberalism was. J.D. Vance has literally verbatim said that he's post-liberal. He has called himself post-liberal. He's literally verbatim called himself post-liberal. He has described his policies as being post-liberal. And I explained to you last Friday what post-liberal meant. Post-liberal, for the easiest way I can describe it, is big government, compassionate conservatism, Bushism 2.0. Everything that the Tea Party rejected in the mid, towards the end of the aughts, going into the teens, is exactly post-liberalism. That's exactly what it is. Post-liberalism is like New Deal 2.0. Post-liberalism is using the government to do what you're either too lazy or unwilling to do in the private sector. That's ultimately what it is. That's post-liberalism. And Vance has said that he is post-liberal, and he's explained it before. There is this phrase that's sometimes used that is a complete oxymoron called big state conservatism, and that's a great way to describe post-liberalism. It's all about the quote-unquote common good over individual choice. But the problem with the whole phrase common good is, who defines common, who defines good? Who defines that? Do you see how it can be completely arbitrary depending upon who's in power? These are people who aren't necessarily for traditional free trade. They are really about using the... So if you think the government, which I do, has made all of this stuff worse, why in the world would you want to use more government to try to make it better? Because that's what they tried doing in the 90s and the early aughts, and it failed spectacularly. Why do people think that they can... The government's like the One Ring, right? No, I can wield it better. This is where I go back again. Lord of the Rings, I was talking about this. I've been talking about this for forever. This is the idea that you can use the One Ring and you can wield it. But the problem is that it never works this way, right? I mean, the issue is this. There are some think the virtue of not being leftist protects those who wield government power beyond the scope of the enumerated powers, right? And that this constitutes enough of a difference to make it acceptable. So at best, you end up with compassionate conservatism, Bush 2.0. And at worst, which is, by the way, that's why the Tea Party revolted. And at worst, Mamdani. That's what you get with us. That's it. And it's like people who think that they can, it's the One Ring. We can wield it. No, absolute power corrupts absolutely. And you are no different. But he calls himself a post-liberal. That's why he has this, and I want to play this again. That's why he has this weird soundbite where he was talking about literally getting rid of, and there are by the way, I have tons of audio all over. I have two cuts right off the bat, a couple of years apart. He has consistently talked about eliminating the American dollar as the world's, as the global reserve currency, cut four.
0: That's exactly right. And by the way, you know, I'm
2: most recent.
0: This is like maybe super heterodox. I am not sure that I think the reserve currency is actually good for the United States of America. I think there is a good argument that reserve currency status is akin to coal in Appalachia. It's a resource curse, right? It allows your consumers to consume very cheaply, right? That's been the story of the American economy for the last 15 or so years. Even before that, is we can just borrow basically in an unlimited way because we have the reserve currency.
2: So this is the problem. First off, Alexander Dugin has talked about this, and Vance himself has talked about multipolarity. The problem with this is that this is framing America's strength as a weakness, and it's not. There is no resource curse. This is not a thing. I mean, this is global demand that's keeping the dollar strong. It's allowing us to buy foreign goods and allowing us to borrow money at low cost and carry debt, as much debt as we carry, without, I think, the rest of the world blinking, I think it's safe to say. But the problem with this is that this is an absolute strength of America. And there are so many other things that I would classify as a curse before I would classify this resource as a curse, right? It's not, that's not the problem. I mean, the problem is that you have big government, you have crushing restrictions, you have environmental regulations, you have a ton of things that have actually done so much more to hurt this and so much more to harm business and manufacturing. It's not because countries flock to the dollar And the strength, our strength in the dollar is because we have freedom, because it's not dictated by a party, because it's not dictated by a tyrant. And that's why there is so much, that is why there's such confidence in the dollar as the world's currency. This is an argument in the context of multipolarity. Multipolarity, as I've explained before, and I'm going to have a post that's out later today that gets into this, and I'm going to gets into what we discussed previously, and then I'm going to build upon that. Multipolarity is the Russian, the Alexander Dugin slash Putin belief that the United States must become less so other countries can become more. And they want to shrink the United States into only acting in its, you know, in its own particular sphere, in the Western Hemisphere, so as to allow China and Russia to rise. It's about diminishing the United States, right? That's exactly what this is. And so Vance wanting to get rid of, and he says, well, this is super heterodox. Well, yeah, it's super heterodox, and it's super like economic dox and everything else. I mean, it's there. What the re it's not the strength of America's dollar is not what hurt Appalachia. That's not what hurt Appalachia. The strength of America's dollar is not creating the housing crunch. The strength of America's dollar is not what's hurting manufacturing. It's not what is hurting us economically. That is big government, big spending. We have record deficits right now because government won't stop spending. And I have been warning Republicans that this is going to come back and bite you in the ass. I've been warning about it for years now, especially Trump's second term. Stuff like that is what causes a curse. This is playing into this multipolarity argument that America has to recoil, that we need to not be the we can't have the petrodollar, we can't have this current, this reserve currency. We just have to pull back so that the communists can rise. That's what this is. That's that. I mean, pare it down. That's exactly what this argument is. But there's more to it than that, though. This is a big, honestly, this is this conversation is one that we're going to have over the next several days because it's such a big in-depth conversation. So can we save those two audio cuts too? Because I'm not done with them, and just keep them on the back burner in perpetuity right now, because I have a lot more that goes along with it. The problem isn't that our dollar is strong. The problem is that we have business that is at odds with our strength economically. We have business policy. It's not, people try to sit here and blame it on greed. It's because of big government. You're not going to use big government to end big government. You're not going to use big government to restore freedom. You're not going to use big government to fix the economy. You need less government to fix the economy. You need less spending to fix the economy. You need less entitlement to fix the economy. You have to create a strong domestic backbone to fix the economy. You're not going to do it by having more government regulation. You're not going to do it by sabotaging the American dollar. What currency do you want to be a world reserve currency? You want everyone flocking to China and Russia? You realize you can't have confidence in those currencies because of the tyrannical nature of the government that sits here and determines their economic policy and their monetary policy? Seriously? That none of this makes any sense. Yeah, exactly. Kane, that's a great point what you just made.
6: Yeah, is anyone going to believe that any country's check will clear unless the currency is the dollar? So we're talking about oil, we're talking about, you know, energy, anything that imports or exports. The dollar is the reason why everyone has faith in the fact that the transaction will take place economically.
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0: It's his life mission to make bad decisions. It's time for Florida Man.
1: All right. So first up, oh my gosh, it's another gross dude. So Florida Man is in trouble because he exposed his, oh my gosh, his legs cannot be skinnier. This guy's on drugs. This guy's on drugs. 40, he's 40. Yeah, give me a moment. Wow. Bay County deputies arrested a 40-year-old Florida man after he allegedly threw household items, including a TV, onto vehicles from an apartment balcony, y'all. They said Marcus Butler exposed his genitalia, threatened to kill law enforcement officers, and barricaded himself inside his home. And he was, of course, taken into custody, but not before he said, quote, I'm going to kill all y'all. So, I mean, people from the South know what all y'all mean. They know what all y'all means, or all yens all. Southern Missouri, or apparently near Pittsburgh, too. They say yens. Just saying. So, Florida man caught speeding, claimed he was rushing to a Bucky's bathroom. You know what? That's probably one of the best excuses I think I have ever heard in my life. This is why, again, if this was police officer Dana, I'd be like, sir, I'm going to have to let you go for that. Because everybody knows Bucky's bathrooms are superior. Omar Suleiman. Nah, no, I'm not going to now. what?

0: I'm being honest. Omar Suleiman pulled over in Cocoa Beach. A deputy's radar measured him. Oh, it's 70 miles per hour. That does not mean 117 miles per hour, sir. 2:45 p.m. He said he was rushing because he was trying to get to a Buc-ee's bathroom. And he was making unsafe lane changes and all of that. And the sheriff said, yes, the bathrooms at Buc-ee's are exceptionally clean. However, you should probably be a little closer to your speed limit when doing that. So he got charged with reckless driving, operating a vehicle. Look, I think he's probably just being a D-bag. But still, the point is not missed on the Buc-ee's stuff. Let's see. This Florida man was arrested in Pitt County because he stole a whole tractor trailer. That's bravery. Antonio James, he was arrested in Miramar, Florida by State Highway Patrol. He stole a 2020 Wabash National 53-foot dry truck that was worth apparently $7,000. He is already on federal probation out of Florida. And he's held on bond $100,000, which he is not going to make. They don't have any details. I'm just curious as to how one just thinks that you're just going to surreptitiously steal a tractor trailer. Like, how does that work? this is hysterical. It's a villages. Are we out of time? Villages, real quick. A villager allegedly aims speeding Mercedes at bicyclists on her street. She was very upset at bicyclists. She said that she believed did not belong on her street. Jill Vernon, 58. She lives in a very nice home in the Villages. She was aiming her white Mercedes convertible at them shortly after 7 p.m. at a high rate of speed in the opposite direction. That you can't do that. Nope, none of us like them, but you can't aim your speeding car at them. Third hour on the way.
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1: 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I'm David Stiles. 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
1: 6 weeks ago, three-time champion Joey Logano found himself in the 20th position in points. After his win in Richmond, he now sits in ninth. Here is Logano on picking up that second victory of the season.
3: Yeah, it was a fun battle. Great race car, great race team. It took everybody to make it happen, just like every other race. But when it comes down to the strategy there, Deanne, making sure we hit that right. Also, making sure we execute the pit stop, right? There's a lot of pressure on the boys to do a good stop. They did a great job. And then, executing the last run. I kind of thought I was going to take off from the 19 after the way the end of the run before that was going. And then all of a sudden he was kind of hanging and reeled me back in. I was like, oh, that wasn't the plan. So just trying to play the cat and mouse of saving tires for the long haul because you know you're on that. But also, trying to keep that track position and not let him get too close.
1: In the runner-up position was JGR driver Chase Briscoe, who duked it out all night with Joey Logano and said that he was very surprised to have such a stellar performance at Richmond.
4: Yeah, it felt great from that standpoint. Truthfully, I probably started thinking about it a little too early, like 80, 90 to go. I was like, man, I might win at my best or my worst racetrack here. So I thought about it a little bit too early probably, and then obviously it came back to bite me at the end. But yeah, it was still a lot to be proud of, to come to one of your worst racetracks and to lead that many laps and be competitive is something I can definitely, go to bed tonight and be happy about.
1: With only two races remaining in the regular season and seven drivers locked into the 2026 chase, the heat will only intensify from here. I'm David Stiles. This is PRN's Garage Pass.
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6: 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New England Patriots are back in action on Saturday night at Gillette Stadium when the Patriots play host to the Eagles. Eagles dropped their preseason opener while the Patriots finished in a tie in preseason game number one. NASCAR Cup Series on Saturday at Richmond. Joey Logano the winner. Chase Briscoe was second. Austin Cindric was third. Denny Hamlin and Chase Elliott rounded out the top five. Boston Red Sox fell yesterday in Pittsburgh. They lost to the Pirates 8-3, five hits and an error in the loss for Boston. Patrick Sandoval suffered the loss. He's now 1-2. Red Sox 66-58. They're back home at Fenway Park tonight as they take on the Arizona Diamondbacks. 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
3: 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This is your host, Jim Lawrence of the Jim Lawrence Show. Welcome. We are going to blast the truth all over downtown Nashua and the rest of the world right here from the turret at WSMN. And what a difference a day makes. It's a balmy hot day here in downtown Nashua on Main Street. We are in the middle of a heat wave and doesn't look like we got any relief in sight, at least not this week. But you know what? That's okay. At least that little white flaky stuff isn't blowing all over the place, and we're not slipping and sliding all over the roadways, and I still hear the motorcycles riding down below the turret, so all is good here in August in downtown Nashua. Now, the Jim Lawrence Show wouldn't be much without our very special guest that is waiting in queue. I guess I should cue up the theme music at this point in time.

0: All right, it gives me great pleasure to welcome back once again to the Jim Lauren Show, the one, the only, the honorable Representative Kim Rice. How are we doing today?
1: Hey, Jim, I'm good. How are you?
0: Not too bad for an old guy. Are you laughing at that? You're not going to acknowledge I'm an old guy? Well, I'm an older guy.
1: I am. Mean, you just had a birthday.
0: I did. I just had a birthday. But, you know.
1: Sadly, I still don't think you're as old as me.
0: Well, I'm trying to catch up if I am. I don't know. I thought you were younger than me.
1: No. I have a milestone birthday at the end of this month.
0: Oh, we are going to have to celebrate that with enthusiasm. So do you have any, you have any plans laid out yet or?
1: Not yet because I'll just be getting home from Iowa. So I get home on the 26th. So I haven't made any plans because my birthday's the 29th.
0: That's
1: so
0: good. And that means we've got an open slate. We could do whatever. There you go.
1: Yes.
0: Just make sure you don't overdo it with those pork products at the Iowa State Fair.
1: I can't make that promise.
0: Well, since you brought up Iowa, it's probably only fitting that we play homage to one of the greats of the NBA, the former coach and player. Celtics player Don Nelson passed away, sadly, at age 86. The Hall of Famer is fondly remembered as a Celtic. He was an NBA champion. He also had the opportunity to earn some championships coaching as well, most notably with the Dallas Mavericks. I guess apparently he did some work with Lou D'Alessandro with some
1: they
0: teams
1: were tight.
0: Here in New Hampshire at New Hampshire College. So who would imagine those two hanging out together, coaching basketball? But no, he will definitely be missed. And the reason why I brought the Iowa reference, of course, to the table, he went to college in Iowa. Did you know that?
1: Oh, really? Is he a Hawkeye or a Cyclone?
0: He's a Hawkeye.
1: Oh.
0: So?
1: I favor Cyclones.
0: Really? Why is that? Yeah. Why do they have Cyclones in Iowa anyway? They don't have any Cyclones there.
1: No, but they have a lot of tornadoes.
0: Yeah, that's not a Cyclone, no. That makes no sense. This should be the...
1: Oh, you just leave the Cyclones alone.
0: They should be the Iowa Tornadoes, not the Iowa Cyclones. Come on.
1: Well,
0: that makes absolutely no sense. None. That's why Hawkeye's better.
1: No.
0: Hey, what did Sununu say? Iowa picks corn. New Hampshire picks presidents.
1: And I say that.
0: You do?
1: I do say that.
0: So do you have any like events or like radio interviews you're going to do with the Iowa State Fair? I mean, last time you did that, didn't you?
1: Yeah, I don't think I am this time. This is strictly... So, first of all, I'm taking my husband for the first week. My husband will be there. And I'm going to take him to the fair. And he's not going to get into all that. You know what I mean? Like, but when I go with my friend Sarah, like, she knows Simon Conway. And we always have to stop and see him. So, you never know what he's going to do.
0: All right.
1: You know, so we'll play that by ear. I'm just really, really, I'm really excited to take my husband. I'm going to take him to the Field of Dreams, you know. And there's a casino out there, so I'm going to let him go play poker in a different state. And, we'll do all kinds of different things. We're going to eat at the machine shed. There is a really amazingly beautiful veterans memorial out there that I really look forward to taking him to. It was so beautiful and just really moving. So I'm looking forward to it.
0: All right. Sounds like a plan.
1: Yeah.
0: So have you strategized, you know, are you going to bring extra cholesterol medication with you so you can have your fried butter and fried Oreos? And
1: so it's so funny. I don't eat that stuff, right? Like, I don't eat a lot of fried food. Although I will say that this time might be different because it's not going to be as hot as it's been in the past, or so far it's saying it's not going to be as hot as it is in the past. It's really hard to eat when you're sweltering.
0: I don't know. But, I mean, there's nothing that goes down to me like a bunch of fried butter on a hot summer day, right? I mean,
1: right?
0: Who comes up with this stuff anyway?
1: I have no idea. I have no idea. And you know what I didn't look up? I don't know what the butter sculpture is going to be this year. I know the butter cow will be there, but like, I think it was last year. Was it last year? The theme was Caitlin Clark, and they did a giant Caitlin Clark butter statue.
0: Oh my
1: And
0: Lord.
1: Then the year before they did Toy Story. And it was all made out of butter.
0: Caitlin Clark is all butter, baby. Is that the slogan that
1: That's
0: day?
1: What it was, all butter.
0: Nah. Come on. Uh-huh. A it's basketball true. Player in butter. All right.
1: Yep. They did. But I love to go because in the barns and stuff, they have all different kinds of stuff. And like last year, I got this amazing honey spread. It was so good. What else did I? What was another really good thing I got there? Darn it, I can't remember. But yeah, they have all kinds of different products, foods, condiments, things like that, like all kinds of different stuff. So
0: what about pig on a stick?
1: Pig on a stick? No, but a pork chop on the stick.
0: Pork chop already has a stick. It's called a bone.
1: Yeah, but that's what they call it.
0: And they actually put another steak in it.
1: Apparently.
0: Boy.
1: Well, how are you going to hold it, right? Like
0: on the bone.
1: I don't know about that.
0: What are you talking about? Every bone
1: I'm going to take the stick.
0: Why? The bone's thicker. And the bone gives your pork chop. You're eating a pork chop. You're eating a pork chop. I mean, isn't it going to be messy anyway?
1: Yeah, but not as messy as if you have to hold it with your hand. I'm not a barbarian, Jim.
0: If you're walking around with a pork chop on a steak, I can't even get it out. A pork chop on a steak, you are definitely a barbarian. Pork chips. Yes, I do. If you're walking around with a pork chop on a stick, I got news for you. You are clearly a barbarian. I mean,
1: not.
0: Yeah, there are. Look, I'm not certain about everything. I'm pretty sure about that one there. Anyway, speaking of barbarians, I did something.
1: Are we going to talk about Iran?
0: Not yet. Not yet. Well, hey, hold on.
1: Speaking about barbarians, I mean.
0: Yeah, there's enough to go around right now. But I did something not so nice to you. I've been being very easy on you with the music selection, and I would pick one artist. But I didn't want to pick just one. So we're going to have a scramble this show. So it could be just about any genre. It could be just about any era. The only thing that I will say to you that makes it a little bit easier, there is only one band. Everybody else is an artist. So
1: Okay. You've
0: got something from every era from the 80s on.
1: Okay. Am I getting an initial or anything?
0: All right, so...
1: Well, I mean, how do I just pick something out of the blue? Well, let's go with, you dropped a bomb on me.
0: Now, that's only when we go to talk about Iran. So Okay. Right now, we've got J, S, an H.
1: Okay. Oh.
0: J, S, and H.
1: Okay, so let's go with, how about the Jay Giles Band?
0: Nope.
1: Oh, come on. Okay, James Brown.
0: Yep.
1: Oh! Okay. Okay, crap.
0: This should be easy for
1: you. But I don't know what genre, right? Or is it just the 80s on?
0: Yeah, this was 80s. So.
1: Living in America?
0: Cheating as always.
1: Oh, come on!

0: All right, Kim, you feel good?
1: I feel good.
0: That's good. That's good. Well, you know what? Speaking of, so before we went on break, you were joking about a certain song in relationship to Iran. So are we ready to talk about Iran right now?
1: Let's talk about Iran.
0: So you want to talk about Iran now. All right. So I guess we'll have to cue up the song then if we're going to talk about that.
1: Yes, we're going to have to.

0: Now we gotta blame Johnny Anchors for that, because he's the one who kept requesting for us to play "You Dropped the Bomb on Me" when we talked about Iran. But it seems like it keeps coming back, doesn't it? I mean, we keep going to the negotiation table, and then it breaks down, and then we start bombing them again. And this last skirmish was kind of a really nasty dust up again. And it just seems like this is just a perpetual cycle. It's never ending. It keeps going.
1: Well, you know what Iran put out today, just a few short hours ago? They have declared that the Strait of Hormuz will stay closed until 2029, to the end of Trump's term, unless Trump accepts all of Iran's demands. And that's per a senior Iranian source, an advisor to Parliament Speaker Ghalibaf. I don't know how to pronounce their names, but so they're saying they're closing the door on any more talks as long as the president is the president.
0: Oh, so they...
1: Not sure how that's going to...
0: Well, we've seen this before. This is what they did with Jimmy Carter. Remember when they had the hostages? They refused to negotiate with him.
1: But I have to say, how long are we going to play this game? God, please. You know, it's driving me crazy. We stop, we negotiate, get in there, finish the job, and let's be done with it. I am over Iran, over it. I'm over radical Islam. I'm over it.
0: Well, it looks like if you have no alternative, the only option you have is a military solution that we started. And as you highlighted, we have not finished. So I guess the current administration will be looking at ways that they can end this. We can only hope.
1: Yeah, and you know, I mean, because I just have to say, how many times are we going to go to the table for them to continue to string us along? Do you know what I'm saying? You can't deny that's what they have been doing.
0: Well,
1: I don't want to play this game with Iran anymore. I just want to finish it.
0: So let me ask you this.
1: Yeah.
0: Are you prepared to do what's required to finish this militarily? Because that usually, as far as I'm concerned, ends with ground troops.
1: Yeah. See, I don't know if I'm ready for that, but I mean, I don't know. We've come this far. Where do we stop, right? Where do we say, okay,
0: well,
1: we're done?
0: I don't think you have an alternative. I mean, if you're committed to ending this militarily, and it's going to require you to put boots on the ground to do so, I think you have to seriously contemplate that you only have a military solution at some point in time, and you're going to send ground troops in.
1: Yeah.
0: I mean, nobody wants to hear that.
1: No, and nobody wants to do it, but the reality is that this is probably what's needed.
0: Yeah, I fear that you are going to have to do it. I don't think that there's going to be a choice in the end.
1: I think,
0: unfortunately, this administration didn't really understand that until they had already launched the military attacks. This was never going to be an air campaign, and that's it. Because Iran was never going to capitulate, and because they were never going to capitulate, you would have to double down and enforce this militarily. And the only way that I could see that we have a realistically doing that is to send ground troops in.
1: Yeah.
0: Now,
1: I agree.
0: There is something going on in the Arab world because Iran is attacking everybody indiscriminately. So recently there was a pact that was signed by Turkey, Saudi Arabia, as well as Pakistan. Now, that's a very unusual military alliance, wouldn't you say? Yet, here we are.
1: Yet, here we are.
0: And I think that's going to, I mean, that's definitely going to increase the stakes because Iran loves to attack Saudi Arabia in response to some of these things. And they're going to have to think twice because if they attack Saudi Arabia, now there's a military pact in place right now as we speak where Turkey and Pakistan are supposed to treat those attacks on Saudi Arabia as if their own countries had been attacked. I don't think Iran wants Pakistan, Saudi Arabia, and Turkey attacking them.
1: Well, one would think, but do they? Are they thinking? I mean, they are just nuts.
0: Well, they have to be aware that this pack exists. It's not like this was done in secrecy. And the one that I would be nervous about is Turkey.
1: Yes.
0: Because Turkey is also a NATO member. So if Iran attacks Turkey, now you got a whole nother ball of wax.
1: Do you think they will?
0: With these guys, I'd say nothing is off the table.
1: I mean, I agree.
0: I mean, I can very easily see a scenario where Iran attacks Turkey. I mean, do you see it any differently?
1: I'm thinking because I'm like wondering, like, when do you think they would do it? Like, how long before? And then what happens? They do that, then what happens? Because I don't think a lot of our allies are brave. So we can say they belong to NATO and all that, but I worry about when push comes to shove. You know what I mean?
0: Yep.
1: Wow.
0: I don't know. I mean, we'll have to see how it unfolds, but I think it's definitely, or it should be taken as a deterrent against Iran attacking any of those nations. But I don't think it's going to stop them from attacking Saudi because they've been doing it nonstop. And Saudi has actually engaged in military actions against some of the other proxy fighters in the region, more
1: the
0: particularly
1: Houthis
0: in Yemen.
1: They've been going after.
0: Yep. So that's going to be a thing. So I wonder how Johnny's doing. I almost feel like we gotta play a little tune for him because he hasn't been around that much lately.
1: I know.
0: I
1: was
0: missed
1: thinking
0: that guy.
1: About him the other day, wondering how he was doing.
0: Well, here's to you, Johnny. Hopefully you're doing pretty good today. So
1: yeah.

0: All right, that one goes out to Johnny Anchors, wherever you are. Hope you're listening. But if you're not, you know, well, we can always remind you to go back and listen to the replay. So, what do you think of that song? You wouldn't have picked that, would you, Kim?
1: No, that's Johnny's song.
0: Well, sometimes
1: you know what
0: I
1: I'm
0: play.
1: Saying?
0: Yeah, you're right. That's Johnny's song. That's definitely Johnny's song.
1: Yeah. So I would have never picked that one.
0: So, Iran.
1: Mm-hmm.
0: We should probably transition off of that because, you know what, there's really nothing we can do. I mean, Iran is digging in its heels until somebody does something to force the other side to capitulate. And Iran can't really do much to us. I mean, they've done it. They've closed the Strait of Hormuz. We're just going to have to keep bombing them. And I think eventually we'll have to insert ground troops to create a buffer zone around the Strait of Hormuz and open it back up. And that'll be that.
1: Yeah.
0: And, you know, that's what I would be an advocate for. I wouldn't send ground troops deep into Iran. There's no reason to. Create a buffer zone around the Strait of Hormuz, seize that territory, seize all the military assets, neutralize the entire Navy, which I think in all intents, we've already done that. And then you just need to protect against the missile launches. And with ground troops in the region, you should be able to do that.
1: Well, you need to call the president.
0: Me? I need to call the president? Why?
1: Yeah. To tell him this plan.
0: Somebody's pitching that plan to him. Trust me.
1: I hope so.
0: Somebody's already pitching that plan. You know? And then that way you stay there and, I mean, what's Iran going to do? Nothing.
1: Nothing.
0: Well, what can they do at that point in time?
1: Really nothing, right?
0: Yeah. And I think the entire time, if they force us to put ground troops down there, the entire time those troops are in there, you just bombard the hell out of them the whole time.
1: Absolutely.
0: Nonstop. Just keep hitting them.
1: Absolutely.
0: Unrelenting.
1: Yeah. Unrelenting.
0: So, speaking of unrelenting, are you ready to pick the next song? So, you correctly guessed J as James Brown, but there's still an S. And I play
1: as in Sam.
0: As in Sam. Okay. I'm going to add to that S a C and an A. So, you got S, C, or A.
1: All right, let me see. I'm going to pick C. And I'm going to go with Chicago.
0: Wrong.
1: Oh. The Clash.
0: Wrong.
1: Charlie Daniels.
0: Wrong.
1: It's too hard.
0: I'll give you one more guess.
1: Okay, let's go with Dang, I just see. Cat Stevens.
0: Negative. It's the Commodores. Come on now.
1: The Commodores.
0: And this is going to be Lady. Bringing back the 80s.
1: Yeah, we are.

0: You couldn't get that one, huh, Kim?
1: I could not.
0: I told you today was going to be hard, but it's going to be that kind of, I don't know, it's going to be that kind of day today, huh? Hard day, hard week. Why not, right?
1: Yeah, right?
0: Speaking of hard days and hard weeks, in Israel, moving from Iran to Israel, we have a shocker, and I'm still pinching myself over this one. I can't figure out how we got here, but we had the Prime Minister of Israel, Benjamin Netanyahu, basically reject a U.S. proposed peace proposal for Gaza.
1: Oh, yeah. He was adamant in it also.
0: I'm sorry, what was that?
1: He was adamant about it also.
0: Yeah, I mean, that was interesting. I can't think of a single time when we had a U.S.-based peace proposal that was proposed to any Israeli prime minister and they rejected it. I can't think of a single one. Can you?
1: No, but you know, Benjamin Netanyahu is PO'd, you know, and he has every right to be. Like, we have to remember why this all started. Because people in his country were slaughtered. Innocent kids were slaughtered. Since when do we sit by and expect anyone to take that?
0: Well, I don't think you do.
1: So he's just going to keep going until they are eradicated, I feel. I feel like he is just over it.
0: So you're saying that he's going to commit genocide? Is that what you're saying?
1: I'm saying I predict he doesn't stop until radical Islam is eradicated in his mind.
0: Well, just in Gaza, because, I mean, that's what we're talking about.
1: Yeah. But he's done. And I get it. He's done.
0: Well, he's going to have to figure out what he's going to do about this proposal that Trump put forward, because what, I mean, I don't know. What if Trump sticks to his guns? Then what?
1: Well, that'll be interesting. That'll be interesting to me. You know what I'm saying?
0: You know, the other piece to this, I don't see where Netanyahu is proposing any alternative peace proposals.
1: No, he's not.
0: So, I don't know where this goes.
1: I don't either.
0: This is in the backdrop. This is in the backdrop of elections that are coming up in the near term here in Israel. And I bet, I'm going to throw a prediction out here. I think Benjamin Netanyahu is going to hold to his guns. He's going to get through this election cycle, and then he's going to cut a deal.
1: You think so?
0: Yep. He can't go into this election cycle looking weak. If he has any chance of maintaining control of the Israeli government, he's going to need the far right to back him. And anything but total annihilation of those bad doers in Gaza, nothing short of that is going to be acceptable to the right, not in Israel, not at this point in time. So that's, right. I think the election is impacting this more than anything else.
1: You do?
0: Yeah, I do.
1: Interesting. Maybe it is.
0: This is so atypical, and that's the only reason why I say that. Like I said, I can't think of a single time where a president of the United States has floated the idea of some type of peace deal and had the prime minister from Israel rebuke it and say no. Never seen it.
1: Hmm. Well, imagine that.
0: Yep. So we'll have to wait and see. I don't hear Trump really making a lot of noise, though.
1: About Netanyahu? No.
0: No.
1: No. I think he's pretty hyper-focused right now on Iran. I think they've got his goat. That was kind of funny.
0: Yeah, unless it was a pig going to the Iowa Fair. That'd be even funnier.

0: They have all, oh my gosh, the amount of animals. I have seen some of the biggest cows I've ever seen in my life. Like huge, huge cows and pigs, huge, huge. And then there's this whole room with all these chickens and baby chicks, and it tells you all about, because eggs, you know, Iowa is the number one egg producer in the country.
1: Yeah, you told me that last year. I still don't believe that.
0: Yes, it's very true. So they kind of go through the whole like process. You know, it's crazy.
1: You know who the number one egg producer is in Hudson, right?
0: Would that be your
1: It's gotta
0: layer?
1: be. It's gotta be me. It used to be the Jasper Farm, but they called it quits.
0: I see.
1: Sean
0: Okay.
1: Jasper decided he wanted to grow other things.
0: Yes. Yes.
1: That's
0: Cool.
1: my story, and I'm sticking to it. You want to try and
0: Okay.
1: give you want to try and give the music one more guess before we
0: Oh.
1: go to the top hour? I'll give you one more crack at it. All right,
0: Oh,
1: so
0: all right.
1: there's an S, there's a P, and an A.
0: I'm gonna go with A.
1: Oh, this ought to be good. All right.
0: I'm gonna guess AC/DC.
1: Nope.
0: Ah, ABBA.
1: Nope. I once you picked
0: Aerosmith.
1: A, I knew you were hosed. Nope. It is not
0: Aaron
1: someone.
0: Neville.
1: No.
0: I have no idea.
1: It
0: I'm
1: is not
0: doomed.
1: someone I've ever picked before.
0: Okay. Hey. Let's see.
1: I
0: Dang
1: hear
0: it.
1: you
0: Somebody you've
1: typing.
0: never picked.
1: I hear you
0: Aaron
1: cheating.
0: Carter?
1: Nope.
0: I can't. Adam and the Ants.
1: Nope. I knew you as soon as you said
0: Amy
1: A.
0: Winehouse.
1: This is someone who just
0: I.
1: recently played in the local Boston area on the South Shore. A concert that got rained out and canceled and postponed for 2 days. That's the last hint you're gonna get. And that's a wrap.
0: Dang, I have
1: It's
0: no idea.
1: Akon.
0: Oh.
1: And any guess as to what song I picked by Akon? And no, it's not Got Me Locked Up.
0: Okay. Is it Smack That?
1: I just wanted to hear you say that, but no, it's not that.
0: I know
1: It's not that. It's I Want to
0: you
1: Love You.
0: did. Oh. Oh, okay. The one with Snoop Dogg?
1: That's right.

club in a low pressing. I'm sitting in the back in the smoker section. Bird's eye, I got a clear view. You can't see me, but I can see you. It's cool, we jet, the mood is set, you

0: All right, fun fact for you this. When little James was 2 years old, he used to like to sing this song. I don't know why. I don't know what his mother was playing in the car. I'll blame it on her. Yeah, it was pretty funny. There might be some
1: That's
0: video of that
1: hilarious.
0: Floating around. Well, we did it again. We talked right through the top of the hour. So this is Jim and Kim on the Jim Lawrence Show, shouting at you from WSMN 1590 AM 95.3 FM, broadcasting live from the city of Nashua, New Hampshire. And if you liked a little bit of what you heard here in the first hour, make sure you stay tuned, because I bet you it's going to be...
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3: USA Radio News, I'm Ron Warner. New York City Congresswoman Alexandria Ocasio-Cortez could be gearing up for a run for president ahead of the 2028 election.
4: Recent articles suspect AOC, a Democrat, and Marco Rubio, a Republican, are taking an influencer-like approach to connect with audiences. AOC even videoed herself taking shots in preparation to freeze her eggs and allowed her breakup with her fiancé to take center stage.
5: I think she's the whole package. She's young. She is open-minded.
6: If she got elected, oh, God, it would be chaos.
4: It comes after a recent survey from the University of New Hampshire shows in a hypothetical race, AOC has 22% of the vote among likely Democratic voters, taking a lead from former DOT Secretary Pete Buttigieg. In New York, I'm Natalie Migliori.
3: A weakened tropical storm Lala is moving westward, away from the main Hawaiian islands today, after leaving behind a trail of destruction.
7: At least one person is dead after Lala blew through. The latest update from the National Hurricane Center puts the storm just over 300 miles west of Honolulu, with maximum sustained winds of roughly 60 miles per hour. This after torrential rain caused widespread flooding and mudslides on the Big Island of Hawaii. Over 120,000 customers are still without power. I'm Mark Mayfield.
3: NVIDIA is disclosing that its stake in Elon Musk's SpaceX was worth about $21 billion at the end of the second quarter.
8: The chipmaker said in a filing Friday with the Security and Exchange Commission that it owns nearly 123 million Class A shares in the rocket maker. SpaceX's stock closed at 140 on Friday. It's NVIDIA's second largest holding behind its stake in Intel, which is currently worth about $22 billion. Musk said on SpaceX's second quarter earnings call earlier this month that the company will exclusively use NVIDIA chips in its AI data centers. I'm Tammy Trujillo.
3: From America's News Network, USA Radio News.
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10: Ever since winning at the North Wilkesboro Speedway last month, Joey Logano and his Team Penske team have found some positive momentum. And that momentum continued on Saturday night at the Richmond Raceway in Virginia. Logano led 95 of 400 laps in the Cookout 400 to claim the victory, his second win of the season, and his third at the three-quarter mile Richmond Oval.
1: My team did a great job. Pressure was on everybody. To make the right calls, to execute the runs, to have a good pit stop there as we were, door to door, pretty much onto pit road, and tested everybody's everything we had. So
10: behind Logano at the finish was Chase Briscoe in second, Austin Cindric third, Denny Hamlin fourth, and Chase Elliott completed the top five. The fourth place finish for Hamlin opens up his championship lead to 115 points over Ryan Blaney, who finished 13th. The NASCAR Cup Series is back on track this Sunday with the running of the Dollar Tree 301 at the New Hampshire Motor Speedway. That's the Monday Morning Race Recap presented by Sunoco. I'm Kyle Rickey on the Motor Racing Network.
14: Mark James recapping the Ontario Honda Dealers Indy at Markham. Marcus Ericsson started up front, stayed up front throughout most of the day, at least in the top five. The pit strategy in a caution-filled race worked to his advantage, and with four laps to go, he was able to cruise around Romain Grosjean and grab his first win in the NTT IndyCar Series since St. Pete in 2023. Grosjean held on for second, and Will Power finishes third for the second weekend in a row.
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21: It's time for the Jim Lawrence Show. Jim is a veteran and graduate of the United States Air Force Academy. He is a former state legislator, small business owner, and proud father of 8 children. As a state legislator, he worked tirelessly to reduce the size of government, cut taxes, and promote liberty. His business is built on finding waste in government and eliminating it. And now your host, Jim Lawrence.

0: 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This is your host, Jim Lawrence of The Jim Lawrence Show. Welcome back. We are going to continue to blast the truth all over downtown Nashua and the rest of the world right here from the turret at WSMN. And with any amount of luck, I've still got my partner in crime, none other than Representative Kim Rice, still along for the ride. Kim, are you still with us?
1: Still here.
0: Oh, you didn't jump off the train? Why not? You keep threatening.
1: Well, glutton for punishment, I guess.
0: Oh, I guess so. All righty then. I guess we're going to keep going then. So.
1: Keep on keeping on.
0: We've gotten through Iran and Israel. So now we should talk. Well, now we should talk about Taiwan. Because you know what? We haven't spoken about that in a long time.
1: We really haven't. The little country that could.
0: I know.
1: I see them as that, and I see Ukraine as the little countries that can.
0: Well,
1: I know you can.
0: Ukraine is a whole nother story, but the thing about Taiwan is that a lot of people have not really been paying attention, but China did make a proclamation, a formal proclamation, that they would be willing to take Taiwan by force if necessary, and that they view Taiwan as a territory of China.
1: Right.
0: And of course, this is all a part of the One China Doctrine, which all countries, including the United States, has formally endorsed, which is kind of it's a paradox, because we support the independence of Taiwan, yet we have validated the One China Doctrine. So how does that work?
1: Your guess would be as good as mine.
0: But nevertheless, this is still a thing. But Taiwan's military has been actively engaging in military exercises designed to rehearse for that very invasion, that military invasion coming from China. And if you've paid attention to the Taiwan Strait and the tides and the weather conditions during the various seasons, the most likely time of attack from China to Taiwan is October. Did you know that?
1: I did not. Please clarify a little more.
0: Well, the conditions are just about right for a massive invasion across that narrow strait. All other times, there are tidal weight considerations, rough seas, weather, etc., that would make it somewhat tenuous to launch a large-scale invasion from mainland China into Taiwan. But October seems to be just right. It's that Goldilocks month. If you're looking to sail a few thousand ships across the strait, armed to the teeth and loaded with munitions, tanks, and personnel. So I guess this military exercise that Taiwan is engaging in is timely, because it's now August. It's, about 60 days from the time when that would be a realistic threat. And, do we take China at their word? Do we believe that they would actually invade Taiwan? I mean, they said they would. They've been posturing like they would.
1: Oh, I believe them.
0: They know the United States is currently engaged in active military actions in Iran. They know that the United States is supporting and has been supporting Ukraine in active military actions against the Russian Federation. They also know that the United States military stores have been depleted because of these two actions. So,
1: That's what concerns me.
0: Well, I guess it's going to, we'll know by the end of October, probably. And we go, phew, Taiwan survived another year. Or maybe we'll say, oops, there goes China. So the big question is, if China does decide to do that, what do we do?
1: Well, yeah, that I guess is what's concerning, you know, because what do we do? And do you think that they're strategizing this specifically for like that purpose?
0: When you say they, who are you talking about?
1: China and Russia.
0: I don't believe in coincidences, so.
1: Right.
0: So here's the wild card, though. You have two other actors in the region that could throw this off. Number one is Japan. Japan is by far the closest ally. There's an island chain where Japan actively operates military and often performs military exercises, sometimes jointly with the United States, that's just off the coast of Taiwan. And they would be the first nation that would be able to really jump into the fray to assist Taiwan. Of course, the United States being another, with active bases in Guam, in Japan, as well as in South Korea. The other wild card is Australia.
1: Really?
0: Mm-hmm. How could you say really to
1: that? I feel like we don't hear much from Australia.
0: Well, they're on the other side of the world. What do you want to hear?
1: Yeah, I don't know.
0: They're in the upside down world, you know?
1: Yes, they are.
0: Toilets, you know.
1: With all those deadly creatures.
0: Toilets flush the opposite direction down there, so I don't know. Well, you don't hear much from them, but they're there. They have military assets. They are a very active military ally in the Pacific region. And they speak the right language, too, so we can understand them on the radios.
1: Yeah.
0: Yeah. Or maybe.
1: Okay.
0: They talk funny.
1: I don't
0: though.
1: Know. Like, it's so... it's pretty nerve-wracking.
0: Well...
1: You know what I mean? Like, not knowing what's going to happen, you know?
0: Well, I don't think that any of us will know what's happening. I mean, this is, the ball is clearly in China's court. It's just a question of what they decide to do with it. We know what they said, but will they really do it? And... I think that really is going to be a function of how good of a job we've done to deter them. I mean, I know we've kind of played the middle ground with this one China policy, but if China really believes that the United States would engage in active defense militarily of Taiwan, I don't think they do it. If they think that we won't get involved, they might. The fact that Japan has increased its defense spending so drastically, I think, deters China from doing that more than anything.
1: Well, let's hope so, right? Because I think that the last thing we need is another conflict. You know what I'm saying? Like, we just don't need another one.
0: We don't?
1: No.
0: Well, here's the funny thing about conflicts. You don't get to choose when the conflict avails itself to you, because it takes one person to fight. It takes two to make peace. So we don't get a say. We just, you know, the only say that we really have, and this is how we should look at all of this. The only say that we ever have when it comes to these situations is when to drop the bombs. That's it. And then we go back to Johnny's philosophy, right?
1: Yes. Drop

0: You think Johnny gets turned on when they drop bombs? I think he does. I think he does.
1: I don't know. Maybe.
0: Yeah, I think he does. All right, we've got to that point in time in the show where you're ready to make your next guess. And I know you've had a tough time today, but I think you're going to do better now because you kind of know the parameters a little bit better.
1: Yeah.
0: You're not going to be picking the Jay Giles band and...
1: I know, but I love the Jay Giles band.
0: Well, it's not about you today.
1: Oh, it's never about me. Come on.
0: It's always about you. Just not today.
1: Just not today. Dang it.
0: All right. So your initials are S, P, and K.
1: Okay. K. I'm going to go with... Okay, I'm going to go with K, and I'll go with Kiss.
0: Nope. So you keep picking stuff
1: K-pop.
0: From the same.
1: I have no idea.
0: K-pop. You think your daughter's on this show today? K-pop,
1: I
0: really?
1: Don't know.
0: Really? The Ting Tang song, that's what you want me to play? No. This is an all-American rocker, solo artist, not from the 80s.
1: Artist?
0: He's a little bit later. 90s and 2000 time frame. It's right in the band of time when you and I would have been raising our kids. A little bit later, our older kids would know this artist. That's all the hints you're gonna get.
1: Okay.
0: I'll give you one more shot.
1: Kids would know.
0: I'll give you one more shot. You should know this artist, too.
1: I should?
0: Mm-hmm.
1: Kacey Musgraves.
0: This is no Disney movie time. Come on, now.
1: I have no idea. Katie Lang?
0: How about Kid Rock? And we're going to play all summer long. Yeah, how do
1: Why
0: you mess
1: did
0: that
1: I
0: one up?
1: That?

0: All right. So how about that? How'd you miss that one, Kim?
1: Your guess is as good as mine. I have no idea.
0: Well, you'll have to do better next time.
1: I guess I will.
0: So, I guess, you know, we have to talk about something other than war, because that's going to be a little depressing. From Iran to Israel to Taiwan. But wait a minute. The other little nation that could. We have to talk about Ukraine.
1: And again, the little country that could.
0: So I'll be the first to admit to you, I knew this was going to be a long... Once Russia was unsuccessful in toppling Ukraine quickly, and when I say quickly, within the first couple of months, I realized that this was going to be a long, drawn-out, protracted war. But I did not believe at that point in time that at this date and time, we would still be talking about active war.
1: I agree. I mean, I cannot believe Ukraine is still standing.
0: I can't believe that Russia hasn't thrown the towel in yet. I mean, at what point in time does it become...
1: Pride will get in the way, don't you think?
0: Well, how much of a sacrifice is too much? And that's the big question. I mean, if you look at the loss of military assets, the loss of personnel, the economic impacts to Russia, they've been fairly substantial. Economically, it's probably not as substantial as we would have liked, because I think the Biden administration botched the initial sanction phase, talking about crippling sanctions, and they were anything but. We never really curtailed the ability of Russia to trade energy, even with the Europeans, to trade energy and collect revenue for energy. We never stopped that. So Russia has benefited from some key partnerships. I mean, they've always been able to rely on China. Once again, exporting energy to them. Same thing with India, exporting energy to them. So they've kind of just kept trucking along.
1: Yeah.
0: But, you know, there have been impacts in other areas economically. There's a lot of training that Russia has been excluded from. Obviously, you have the depleted military assets and resources. You have the horrific loss of life.
1: Yeah.
0: But they keep moving forward. So at what point in time is the price high enough that Vladimir Putin will say, "Uncle, and I want out"?
1: Well... Yeah, I mean, when do you think that his ego will let him do this?
0: Well, ego's one thing, but if your country starts to really deteriorate, I mean, that's what you got to look at. I mean, there's got to be a breaking point where he actually says, "You know what? I need to get out of this." There are powerful elements within Russia that have to be looking at the same thing right now. I mean, there's a limit to everything. So how many soldiers, you know, how much economic loss are they willing to sacrifice before they say enough is enough? I mean, they actually have achieved a pretty substantial amount of what their initial goal was. I mean, they have that entire eastern side of Ukraine under Russian control, all the way down to Crimea. And that's primarily the section that was mostly Russian-speaking, had been mostly infiltrated with Russian nationals, and where Russia enjoyed the most broad-based support, is in that 20% swath, the so-called land bridge in the Donbas and Donetsk region of Ukraine going down to Crimea. But at what point in time is enough enough? I mean, is that enough? Does Russia just say, all right, we've got this, we're going to go home and not do this anymore? And
1: right.
0: They had that almost in the first couple of weeks, so they could have just stopped then. But they didn't.
1: Right. I mean, I don't know. I honestly think that his ego gets in the way and nothing changes.
0: His? Are you talking about President Vladimir Putin?
1: I am.
0: Okay.
1: I am. I mean, honestly, I believe that.
0: Okay.
1: I do.
0: Well, that's better than, I guess that's as good of a theory as any. I think he just doesn't want to lose because I think he's in a position right now.
1: He doesn't want to lose.
0: Well, it's bigger than that. I think that he feels like if he loses any kind of face in this particular war, that it might be the end of his presidency or the end of his political power. And I think he feels that he's made enough enemies that might be the end of his life. So he's going for broke.
1: Well, good luck to him, because I just see this being never ending, you know. I don't know. Don't know.
0: Well, it's got to end at some point in time. And now that the Ukrainians are able to sustain aerial campaigns deep into Russian territory and they're bringing the war home to the Russian people, I think you're going to find more internal pressure mounting against Putin and his war against Ukraine. And that might be the end of it.
1: Didn't Congress just pass more sanctions?
0: So Senator Graham, before he passed,
1: yes,
0: had submitted a bill that was targeting increasing the sanctions against Russia. And that bill is currently making its way through Congress now. I mean, the Senate overwhelmingly passed it after Senator Graham passed away. Mm-hmm. And now we got to wait and see. If that bill passes, that will severely curtail Russia's ability to economically benefit by trading oil through its quote-unquote black fleet. So,
1: I mean, can you imagine any reason it wouldn't pass?
0: Not really, but I'm surprised they haven't done it yet. I mean, this should have been done a long time ago.
1: Well, I mean, let's be honest. Congress has been useless, in my humble opinion.
0: Oh, really? You don't like Congress's performance to date?
1: Nope, I'm over them.
0: All right.
1: I'm over the hyper-partisan stuff, the crazy, you know, rhetoric that comes out of there. Just get in there, do the job, and let's go.
0: Sounds like you need to run.
1: Well, maybe in a few years.
0: Hey, I did my part. Now it's your turn.
1: Maybe in a couple years. Maybe that'll happen because I'm at that point.
0: All right.
1: You think I can take out Maggie Goodlander? Oh, can we talk about Maggie Goodlander for a minute?
0: Well, what are you gonna say about our congresswoman?
1: Well, as you know, right, I have myself, Senator Sullivan, Representative Nelson, have been working on everything at YDC, right? Doing the investigation and then like holding people's feet to the fire, et cetera. So we did this whole investigation. Not only did we do an investigation, but the AG's office did an investigation and came up with the same things as us, right? So now all of a sudden, so conveniently, Maggie Goodlander has asked the Department of Justice to investigate YDC. You tell me that is not politically motivated, because where was she months ago when this all happened? Nowhere. She was nowhere. We put in the work. We're still putting in the work. And she wants to grandstand on the backs of these kids. They are not political pawns. And I'm fed up, in case you can't tell.
0: Did she contact your committee?
1: No. Never heard from her. I don't know. Call. Have a conversation with me. Let's talk about this. Let me tell you where we are. But she chose not to do that. Instead, she's decided to grandstand on the backs of these kids.
0: Okay.
1: She makes me sick, to be quite honest.
0: Well, I think we should have her on the show so she could say her piece.
1: Let's do that. Let's have her on the show. Let's have a conversation about everything that we did. She can go toe-to-toe with Senator Sullivan and I dare her.
0: Now, wait a minute. You can't have a two-on-one. That's not fair.
1: Well, let her bring a friend. She has any.
0: Okay. Well, she has some. We can arrange that. We'll fill the turret.
1: You know, but what really upsets me is that she made no effort to contact me, and I am known as the reasonable legislator, right? Like, everybody knows how passionate I am about kids here. Listen, if I thought things were not being changed at the facility, if I thought I was meeting red roadblocks left and right, I would absolutely encourage this, right? But the fact is, she contacted none of us to get an update, to find out what changes are already being implemented. For example, the body scanner is fully in place and being fully implemented. There's no more strip searches going on at that facility. You know, and that's just one of several things, right? We got rid of the bureau chief to resign because he was part of the problem. But I mean, to grandstand like this and play politics with these kids is absolutely disgusting.
0: Okay.
1: So, yeah.
0: Well, I'll make sure I send the invitation. I don't think Senator Sullivan's going to show up, though.
1: Oh, you never know. She might.
0: I don't know. She hasn't shown up to karaoke yet at Fuego.
1: She's so busy. She works two jobs and
0: I thought she worked three jobs. I was about to say three jobs. So.
1: Well, and yeah, and the senator. But we know that, you know, the Senate doesn't pay. So she has to have actual paying jobs.
0: That's a loaded statement. There's a lot we could talk about with that, but we'll have to save that for another show. That's like a whole show.
1: Okay.
0: All right. So we're gonna invite the congresswoman on the show, see what she has to say.
1: Let's do it.
0: All right. So you ready to be in the hot seat again?
1: Oh, man, you're killing me.
0: That's right. So you still got an S, you got a P, and you got an E.
1: E?
0: Mm-hmm. S,
1: okay.
0: P,
1: okay.
0: And E.
1: Okay, I'm going to go with E.
0: All right.
1: I'm going to guess ELO.
0: No way.
1: Really?
0: Nope.
1: It's not it?
0: Nope.
1: Elton John?
0: Nope.
1: Is this a newer thing?
0: No, this is kind of an 80s thing.
1: An 80s thing.
0: I'll give you a big hint. It's an 80s song sung by an 80s artist who had an artist from the 60s singing on the same song with him. And if you dig really deep in your lexicon of music memories, you'd understand exactly who this could be. Because, really, it's only one song I can think of that meets all those criteria.
1: Oh, gosh. All right, tell me that again.
0: Tell you what again?
1: They were in the 80s.
0: It was an 80s song. It was a big smash hit. The person who sang with this artist was a star from the 60s. Should I be playing the Jeopardy theme song? I think I should.
1: Oh, gosh. It's not a band. It's an artist.
0: It is an artist.
1: Eric Clapton?
0: It is not Eric Clapton.
1: Oh, come on.
0: And Eric Clapton did have a lot of great songs from the 80s, and he did play in the 60s, but that's not the hint that I gave you.
1: What about Eminem?
0: Eminem in the 80s? How old was Eminem in the 80s?
1: I don't know.
0: I think he was born in the 80s or something.
1: I can't think of an E. It's not like Etta James or
0: I'm
1: going to
0: put you out of your misery, and you're going to be so mad at yourself. You're going to be kicking yourself left and right when
1: Teddy
0: you hear
1: Rabbit?
0: This. Close.

0: All right, Kim. I don't know. I knew it was going to make it hard for you today, but you're like sinking. What's going on?
1: I don't know. It was brutal.
0: You know that song, right?
1: I do. And I knew it the minute it started playing, but that it was Eddie Money.
0: Yep. Eddie Money, Take Me Home Tonight. And Ronnie Spector.
1: And Ronnie Spector.
0: Obviously.
1: From the Ronettes.
0: From the Ronettes, a very popular group from the 60s. I mean, come on. You had all these hints. Come on. You had to get that. Something. But, I don't know.
1: I know.
0: Your head's not in the game tonight.
1: It was hard.
0: It was. You know why? Because I made it so easy for you for the past several weeks. I just kept playing the same artists in each. But, you know, we started off mixing it up, and you did well in previous shows. Just, I don't know.
1: You know what it is? It's Infusion Day.
0: That's what it is. Infusion Day. You know,
1: Infusion
0: I'm
1: going
0: to start going to one of those. You know, they got those day spas now where you can get banana bags. I know I'm calling it a banana bag. Such a military head. But, you know, they've got these spas now. You can go and you get all kinds of infusions. They if you're feeling
1: very
0: a little off,
1: expensive.
0: you get an IV of I don't know, something. That's a little freaky when you think about it. These aren't medical practitioners, but they'll give you an IV of liquid life or something like that. A pick me up, a hydration bag, a vitamin bag. I don't know.
1: Yeah,
0: what's in that stuff?
1: A hydration bag.
0: Mm-hmm.
1: But I'll tell you one thing that's really helped me is we've been having breakfast every morning. I'm making oatmeal with fresh berries and having a protein drink with it. And that has really helped me. I mean, I still have some fatigue, but I haven't been knocked down. Like, now God only knows what tomorrow will bring with it, with me having my infusion today, but, you know, we'll see.
0: All right. So do you want to give a guess as to what the last two songs I picked today were? S&P, or at least what the artists were?
1: Did you say F?
0: S, as in Sam.
1: Oh, God. S is too hard.
0: It's too hard. Let me show you how hard it is, because you actually had something from this artist already play, but this one is kind of a throw off because a lot of people think that this song is actually the featured artist's song, but it's not. This should be a huge. I don't know. Well, I shouldn't say that because he was the featured artist on the song I played earlier, not the main artist. Begins with an S. He's really good friends with Martha Stewart.
1: Snoop Dogg!
0: Yeah, and I heard that some congressional candidate did a first by quoting him in a televised debate on WMUR.

0: All right, Kim, did you get up and dance?
1: Did I what?
0: Did you get up and dance?
1: A little. Maybe a little.
0: There you go. And the last song, I'll take you out. I'll just put you out of your misery. The last song, and it's kind of a trick, I said P was the first letter. It's actually two artists working together in a collaboration from the 80s. Both artists' name begins with the letter P, and it's none other than Phil Collins from Across the Pond joining forces with Earth, Wind, and Fire frontman Philip Bailey for their classic collaboration, Easy Lover. So that would have ended the song rally for you, the picking of the songs.
1: It would have.
0: Well, I'll let that go in the background a little bit, because it's something we definitely need to talk about, and it's something of the utmost importance. I don't know if you picked up on the fact that the President of the United States has issued new orders to the Pentagon to come up with strategic planning for the combat posture of the United States, and more specifically, dealing with the threats that we see emerging. He seems like he kept the basis of, and I don't know if you're familiar with the two and a half front war posture. We've kind of had in the back, or kind of in the in the overall structure of our Pentagon strategic planning, always that the United States should be able to fight at all times with no notice a 2.5 front war, meaning two fronts, two major fronts, like World War II was, plus one minor military activity somewhere else in the world. That's been the posture of the United States, like, as far as I can remember. I mean, it's kind of the seminal central point of the United States. President hasn't changed that, but what he did change is, in order to assess, or I should say counter, the emerging threat that he perceives from a more boisterous and warrior-like Russia and China, he's asked them to look at the development of more modern, more lethal, more utilitarian tactical nuclear weapons. Now, no previous administration since the 60s has realistically looked at this as a strategic military option for the United States. We've always had them, but tactical nuclear weapons have always been looked at as a non-usable weapon because there was fear that this would breach the threshold of a nuclear response. Mm. What do you think about that?
1: I don't know. I just feel like, where the whole world is just so unstable. You know? Don't you think?
0: Well, I think,
1: and then
0: I think
1: Trump
0: there's
1: does this. I don't know. How's that gonna play out? Explain it to me, please.
0: Well, I'm not really sure, but I kind of like the fact that we had a concept that we had a major deterrence to anyone ever using a nuclear weapon, because all anyone had were these very large, powerful, life on Earth destroying weapons. And that if anybody used it, it would really literally mean the end of life as we know it. So, I mean, our entire strategic nuclear posture all throughout the Cold War was designed under the doctrine of MAD, which is mutually assured destruction. In other words,

0: nuclear war ever started, all parties would be certainly destroyed. Therefore, the maximum deterrent of anyone ever firing a nuclear weapon was always going to be present. Mm-hmm. When you start talking about smaller tactical nuclear weapons being deployed on a wider scale and potentially used, now you're not saying that. You're basically saying, well, you can fire smaller nuclear weapons and people can survive. Therefore, you open up Pandora's box to the notion that someone might actually use a tactical nuclear weapon.
1: Yeah.
0: And then someone might say, well, I'm going to respond by using a larger nuclear weapon.
1: Yeah.
0: And pretty soon you're in a rapid escalating scenario of utilization of nuclear weapons, which ends in the same deployment of these large intercontinental ballistic missiles or sea-launched ballistic missiles or even cruise missiles with large megatonnage ordnance on them, destroying entire cities or entire regions of countries with one bomb.
1: Wow. Ay-yi-yi, I'll tell you.
0: That's the second time on this show. But that's going to do it for this show. So make sure you tune
1: in. I don't swear, at least, right?
0: There you go. Not frequently. Well, make sure you tune in 4 to 6 p.m. right here on WSMN for the next edition of the Jim Lauren Show tomorrow.
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3: USA Radio News, I'm Ron Warner. Kentucky Governor Andy Beshear says he's heard nothing back from Senator Mitch McConnell following requests for an update on his health.
4: Beshear made the comment on CBS's Face the Nation.
5: All he needs to do is call into this show for 2 minutes or Fox News for 2 minutes or do a video for 2 minutes to the people he's supposed to serve. But you know what? He absolutely refuses to do it.
4: Beshear also took aim at Senate Majority Leader John Thune, saying he has a duty to make sure all of his senators have the capacity to serve. The last update from McConnell came earlier this month when the senator said he'd been discharged from the rehab center following a fall in order to continue his recovery at home. I'm Tammy Trujillo.
3: A former flight attendant has started his annual 9/11 remembrance.
6: You see just about everything in New York City, but this could be a first. A flight attendant pushing a beverage cart down the street in Lower Manhattan. That's what Paul Veneto is going to do September 11th. The retired flight attendant has begun his annual trek to Ground Zero in what's known as Polly's Push. He started in Boston and will travel 220 miles through 60 cities and towns in memory of those who died on 9/11 and everyone who was impacted by the attacks. Veneto says he made a promise, as many did, never to forget after 9/11, and this is his way of honoring it. He's joined by airline crew members across much of the journey. In New York, I'm Daria Albinger.
3: Former ABC News correspondent Terry Moran says the network was liberal and lacked political viewpoint diversity. Moran told a podcast that nobody in the newsroom had voted for Donald Trump, arguing that made it harder for the network to understand Trump's supporters. Moran, who spent nearly 28 years at ABC, left the network after it declined to renew his contract following a controversial social media post about Trump and White House aide Stephen Miller. ABC says it remains committed to objective and fair journalism. From America's News Network, USA Radio News.
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1: Welcome back to the program. Dana Lash with you. We are at the top of our third hour. It's Monday. We're getting through Monday together. We're getting through Monday, and we are going to get you set up for the rest of your week. So we have coming up later on our very good friend, Stephen Yates, who's going to be joining us. I want to get into, because I feel like this is a huge issue, the affordability issue, which one of the reasons you're hearing so much about this is because it's becoming a very big thing in the right now. And in terms of discussing said issue, but the solutions to said issue actually look like a kind of a hot mess if you're looking at discussion within the right now. And a lot of this kicked off actually last week, and we talked about the burrito economy when you had people that were looking at the cost of like having a burrito delivered for lunch, which I thought was just maybe not the best way to, that's not the best measure of whether or not something is affordable. And you know, just make the burrito at home. And then there were all of these comparisons of people who would go shopping and show what they would be able to get for like $20, $50, $60, you know, $80. And one of the things that I discovered too, and I saw this from someone who had posted what they went and got at the store for $50, and they got like spaghetti and they got some flour and some chicken and things like that. And some of the comments beneath it were, well, what are you going to do with that flour if you don't have baking powder or baking soda or anything like this? And how are you going to have spaghetti, but you don't have any spaghetti sauce? And someone else said, this is going to, you know, if you buy whatever spaghetti sauce, that's going to immediately take this over. And my first thought was, can you not cook? I'm trying not to be a jackass about this, but at the same time, I feel like not all, but some people don't know what the hell they're doing when it comes to budgeting in home. Instead of teaching you to balance a checkbook in school, balance a checkbook and apparently learn how to grocery shop and budget your household. You were taught to square dance. I don't know why that was important, but it was. You know, that's true, Kane. When my kids were younger and I homeschooled them, we literally had mom's bank. And we had house checks and we did the whole nine yards. You guys don't understand how nuts I was with home education. We literally had a bank and we had mom's, it was mom's bank. Dad was basically the underwriter. And it was mom's bank, and the kids learn how to write checks. They learn how to budget. They learn how to all of it. And my son, it shocked me later on because my oldest son was talking about how nobody his age apparently knows how to deal with balancing their bank account and all of this. And he goes, honestly, I wouldn't know how to do it either if you hadn't taught us because they were homeschooled till seventh grade. And he was like, if you hadn't taught us when we were being homeschooled. And I thought, schools aren't teaching this? This is something that they're not teaching? That's crazy. We had a fifth grade teacher, Mrs. Davenport. She was a great teacher, and it was at Festus Elementary in Jefferson County, Missouri. She was the one, actually, it's where I got my idea from to do this, because in my fifth grade classroom, that's what she did. Everybody had a shoebox house. And you could make your own furniture with it, or you could purchase furniture that other students made. And we literally had to trade on our skills and we could barter, but we had our own little economy and we had checks. And it was like one of the funnest, most practical learning experiences ever. I learned so much more from that than I did any math class. I'm not even kidding you. And it was just a part of the day-to-day thing. And she made it so fun. We didn't even know we were learning. She was such a great teacher. So I stole that whole thing and that's how I used it in our homeschool class. And people are like, well, what curriculum did you use? I used Abeka and I used Bob Jones and I used Calvert Math. So those are the three publishers that I used. So I go back to this. I feel like the Republican Party does not know how to answer correctly and succinctly the issue of affordability, which is going to be the big thing that hurts them going into midterms, and particularly in 2028. Using big government to fix the problem is only going to make it worse. And that's what post-liberalism is. Post-liberalism thinks that partially that capitalism failed and the private sector can't work. So you have to have government to come in and do some of this stuff. That's honestly where a lot of this is coming from. And that that dovetails into the burrito economy and all of that. It is a Band-Aid that makes the problem worse. And so I say this because we had Vance, who was talking about ending the dollar as the world's currency, and he was talking about resource curse, and which I don't think our strength isn't a curse. It's the too much government. It's too much regulation. In fact, I had this. Let me pull this up. I saw this. I think it was from the Wall Street Journal. I actually have to do a search in all of my notes to grab it real quick. So forgive me. Okay. So yeah. We now have a record high budget deficit because we have a Congress that won't stop spending. And it's a Republican Congress that won't stop spending. And I have said repeatedly that you cannot have excessive spending without excessive. You got to cut spending. You're going to have excessive taxation. Democrats use the big spending as a way to say, we got to make up this deficit. We're going to have higher taxes. This happens every single time. There's no reason that I'm not talking about spending on things, enumerated power spending. We're spending it on so many other things we don't need to. The Trump accounts is one thing. That's a big government. That's a post-liberal policy. That's actually socialism. You take $1,000 from the Treasury account to seed these accounts. Anchor babies are not excluded. That's socialism. That's a redistribution of wealth. Talking about ending the dollar as the American world current, as the world reserve currency is very much an anti-free market, anti-capitalist, anti-conservative position. It absolutely is. And this is part of the problem. I mean, the real enemy, and Vance always brings up Appalachia and coal, the real enemy that's hollowing out American manufacturing is not our strong currency. It's, as I said, crushing regulations, excessive taxation. I would even add overreaching labor unions. Let's be honest, that plays a force into this, that makes these companies flee and go overseas. You also have, by the way, when you're blaming the dollar dominance, by blaming our currency, what you're doing is you're allowing all of the politicians in Washington, D.C., all of the people who created this problem to dodge responsibility for their own anti-manufacturing, anti-business policies. You're giving them a pass. A strong dollar represents a strong free market economy. And so this idea of exorbitant privilege, because we operate on the dollar. I mean, we possess insane geopolitical and financial leverage as a result of this. And by the way, we're going to have Carol Roth on this week to dive into this specifically. But the other part of this is if you surrender this, this is an engineered domestic economic collapse by removing the dollar as the world currency reserve. That's what this gets into. It is engineering a collapse, or what some would say managing the decline. I say you're engineering a collapse because the demand for treasuries keeps our American interest rates artificially lower than they would be otherwise. And if we abandon our reserve status, what happens? What happens? Foreign demand for debt plummets, interest rates on mortgages, oh my gosh, car loans, small business loans would skyrocket. What happens when that happens? Your economic growth is kneecapped. I mean, your everyday, if you're bitching about $20 burritos right now, guess how much those burritos would cost? Devaluing the dollar. Maybe what, triple that, Kane?
3: At least.
1: And Kane makes a really good point. Look, I know a lot of people like Nixon, but Nixon stopped the gold standard. Mm-hmm. Nixon had some pretty bad economic policies. Everyone's like Nixon maxing. I'm like, why don't you mathematical max first? He had some bad policies. We ended the gold standard under Nixon. That's a fact. Kane, you made this point because in 70, that's how we lost most of our dollar lost most of its value.
4: Since then, if you look at the trend of the dollar value based on the gold standard and then the dollar value based on where we are today, the majority of the dollar's value has been lost. And then they control the metals market. So we're talking silver and gold and all that is also being suppressed, when in fact, if we had the gold standard, that relationship would work much better. It's just the dollar right now has been so undervalued. We've got to get back to good.
1: But by making the dollar weak and undesirable as a world currency, you're not going to bring back the 1950s manufacturing, you know, the factory towns. You're not going to bring back Appalachian coal by devaluing the dollar. That's not going to happen. What you're doing is you're surrendering it to the Chi-Coms. You're surrendering it to the Reds. That's what you're doing. There's no other way around it. This doesn't require a bunch of, you know, excessive posturing. That's really what happens. And this is a real problem that we have to discuss. It's also part of a multipolarity approach. This has been going on for quite some time. This was back February 25. That's when Vance broke away from post-Cold War liberal internationalism and the Munich Security Conferences, getting into what he calls strategic minimalism, getting into maybe even questioning the petrodollar as well as the world currency reserve. There's a lot of stuff here that is not even about managing decline. It's just about engineering a collapse. That's a huge problem. Now, let me get into this big government stuff, because post-liberalism is a belief set that really promotes the idea of using government to fix the problems that government has created. And it's dumb. It provides it prioritizes, for the lack of a better way to put it, domestic community over economic liberty, leveraging the federal government and engineering social structures. Now, we've seen this before through child tax credits. We've seen it before through the Trump accounts. There was the idea that the post-liberals in the Republican side, and I wrote a post about this months ago, they were promoting the idea of incentivizing through payments, like Hungary did with Viktor Orban, people to have more babies. And they were saying, well, that's child-friendly. That's a family-friendly thing. Why wouldn't Republicans do that? Well, because it fails. That's called welfare. We do that already. It's failed. And they did it in Hungary, and it failed. Spectacularly failed, to the point where their birth rates plummeted to lower than what they were before they implemented that plan. No one tells you how it ended. They just tell you that they want to do it. So that doesn't work. That's, again, a Band-Aid. Why would you do that when you could cut the corporate tax rate, when you could cut taxes, period, when you could cut government spending? You want to really supercharge families? Strip everything back to Article 1, Section 8. Only allow enumerated powers, and anything beyond that is something that the states have to tackle with their voting electorate. That's it. Of course, nobody wants to do that because it costs votes, even on the Republican side of things. I once had a Republican look me dead square in the face and tell me that he will never, ever talk about privatizing. He ran for multiple elected offices and ended up as a government toady somewhere in the bureaucracy. But he looked at me, he was from Missouri, looked at me right in the face and told me verbatim that he will never get behind privatizing Social Security, at least publicly, because he will lose all of his votes. I'll give you one guess, came private later. Guess who that was. And I was just like, where are your balls? Is this about you staying in office, or is it about you actually doing something for the American people? But see, do the American people want it? We're being primed to go back to that Bush 2.0 stuff. The too big to fail, no child left behind, cementing everything, consolidating everything at the federal level. This is what post-liberalism is. They want to take you back to that. It failed once already. But they think, again, just like everyone else who suddenly discovered politics in 2016, that it's never, but it'll work this time. Where do you think the Tea Party came from? The Tea Party literally was created to protest post-liberalism. We were out in the streets before Obama won. I don't think people realize this. We got a lot more on the way as we move. Our partners that help bring you the program, it's our friends over at Patriot Mobile, the only Christian conservative cell phone service out there. 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I was at Sea of Galilee on my phone, literally. 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

0: And now, all of the news you would probably miss. It's time for Dana's Quick Five.
1: All right, so first up, it's a tale of two rabid beavers. This is New York Post. Dangerous rabid beavers attacked two teens at a popular park that's now partially closed because actual rabid beavers are attacking people. One was a 13-year-old swimmer. He had hands injuries to his hands and chest, airlifted to Johns Hopkins. Can you believe that? Airlifted to the hospital. The beaver had to be euthanized and tested positive for rabies the following day. So that poor little kid's got to have, that 13-year-old's got to have all those crazy shots and all of that stuff. And then there was a second one. A 19-year-old fisherman was bitten in the ankle by another rabid beaver. He received treatment, got a tetanus shot. The beaver was euthanized and then tested positive for rabies. So now they've closed the park. It's Cunningham Falls State Park in Maryland in Frederick County. And two, like apparently within close enough span and two different rabid beavers. Yeah. Have you ever seen like beaver's teeth? They're disgusting.
2: Yeah. Yeah.
1: Gross. That's just, I don't, any animal that's got a lot of attitude, I'm just like, you're rabid. Immediately, I assume it. Oh boy. Are they trying to sit here and seriously, NPR is trying to say, oh, there's a summer COVID surge. Shut up. Shut up and delete your face. A driver is accused of running over a couple and their dog during a walk at the park in L.A. ABC 7 had this story. A routine dog walk took a serious turn. A couple says that a car jumped the curb and hit them and their dog after a verbal exchange. And it was all caught on camera as well. So it looks like it's on purpose. Poor little Dotson. Looks like, I mean, barely just missed the dog. But try to run them straight over. That's insane. So maybe that guy shouldn't be driving. Stick with us. We have Stephen Yates on the way. 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
21: Headline from the Associated Press said that the U.S. has pulled the last aircraft carrier in Asia as Trump now focuses on Iran and the Western Hemisphere. Welcome back to the program, Dana Lash, with you. How serious is this move? Because I don't like feeling that we don't have any major assets over in the Pacific theater. So for this and some other related issues, we're going to talk to our very good friend, Mr. Stephen Yates, who is an expert on all of these. And he's got a spanking brand new background, too, by the way. Sorry, I know that you're not supposed to talk about this stuff. You know, just act like y'all see it. But it looks nice. You guys know him, senior research fellow at the Heritage Foundation, worked in two presidential administrations advising on foreign policy. He joins us now. Mr. Yates, okay, I see headlines like this. I'm trying not to be Chicken Little, but I don't like it. We have to have assets in this, you know, in the Pacific, but I'm a little worried that so much of our focus is now on the Middle East, like hyper focused, and we continue to feed it by this cycle of action and pause while Iran is allowed to rebuild and rearm itself. So what is your, do you have concerns about this headline? Is it overblown? And if you do have concerns, what are they?
22: Yeah, I tend not to have concerns about the headline, mostly because these things are floating platforms that move around the world as needed. They have regular rotations. And one of the reasons why this one is rotating in is because the other one went into this mission under the auspices of what might have been a shorter tour of duty that is now extended to one of the longer times for the service members to be on platform, not getting home. And that ended up being a headline of itself. You have a community of 5,000 of America's finest. You do run those odds, you're going to get one or two out of that barrel of apples that are not happy or don't adjust well. That became a problem, too. But the movement of an aircraft carrier from one theater to another, leaving us without one in the Indo-Pacific temporarily, will be temporary. And I think it's important for people to remember, we have a lot of assets in the Pacific. And what is relevant to a China scenario, first and foremost, maybe in a North Korea scenario, are forward-based capabilities, things that we have at Guam and some other territories that people forget are American and well-fortified. And the Pacific Command has a huge amount of assets, many of which should make China have massive headaches if they want to kick us around a bit. And so the carrier battle group platform is just one of the noteworthy parts. Is it better to have one or two kicking around and running through the Taiwan Strait just to brush back the aggressive commies? That's my preference, but I don't get too hot and bothered by one moving to the Middle East for the time being, and another inevitably will rotate back over to the Pacific region.
21: Yeah, we're talking with our good friend Stephen Yates, who we're dealing with this story about these assets over in the Pacific. Now, looking at Iran, the headline that came out this morning, Trump, I can't really say his direct quote. You know what he said, though. He's upset over Oman interfering, I think, in the negotiations, and said that they would bomb the redacted out of them. We'll put it like that. Bomb the redacted out of them. What is Oman doing? I mean, I didn't realize that they were being such pests.
22: Well, Dana, this is how we know you are not a web-based show, because you could fill in the blank if you didn't have a certain regulatory agency tracking your words.
21: True, yes.
22: I moved to edit the name Oman and put a comma after O and just call it Oh Man, because they've been basically involved in this negotiation with Iran, where they are, I think, involved in a non-starter negotiation where they're talking about who's going to charge what fees for different vessels to come and go, which lanes they'll use. And obviously, this is not going to hit a resting place where local tribes are able to extract tolls. This is going to have to be freedom of navigation if we're going to have stood for anything in the course of this months-long blockade of Iran. And so Oman has been one of these negotiation facilitators. I think that to a degree, the administration might feel like, with some justification, that the moderators or conveners of the conversation, whether it's Pakistan, Oman, or others, began pulling things in their own direction, not necessarily the direction we wanted to go. And the president is doing what he has always wanted to do, which is when you step outside of his zone of comfort, he will zap you on Truth Social and upset the chessboard and see whether you can put the pieces back and resume the conversation.
21: There's so many of these. If it was Pakistan and then now Oman, that they're really wanting to overstep, I guess, their authority and the bounds of the relationship as defined currently by whatever diplomacy is, you know, guiding it, and just getting involved in our business and trying to mess things up. I look at what Pakistan was doing, you know, with Lebanon and trying to drag Lebanon in on this negotiation with Iran. And that created a whole other problem. And it added, you know, another increase, actually an increased military response. So what is it? Why everybody thinks that they can get involved in this and help? Clearly, there's not going to be any help. Iran cannot be helped. This is a situation that they're not. It's not going to improve unless the regime is gone, correct?
22: So I would dice it this way. The Revolutionary Guard is an unreformable institution, and it is the primary source of terror for the Iranian people. And that's who ultimately we need to exercise dominant influence, that the traditional culture of Iran overtakes the theocratic regime that has held it hostage for the last half century. We had a strategy in place for the first third or so of this campaign that was significantly degrading the capabilities and the actual numbers of leaders of the Revolutionary Guard. And when we paused to give peace a chance and got back into this Lucy and the football routine on negotiations, or are we bombing them back to the Stone Age, but we never quite made the Stone Age, the Revolutionary Guard is still there and they can engage in terroristic-like activities. And unless we have a way of allowing our allies to completely go for it, or we're going to have a very long, patient process of economic starvation, this is going to be a protracted problem where the Revolutionary Guard will continue to harass, will continue to affect markets, and will continue to have a gab fest that the world will happily cover that makes you look bad.
21: Yeah.
22: And so I think that there's some editing needs to happen in what we've been doing at this point. My sense is the economic pressure campaign is pretty good, but that's going to take a long time. And the regime, as the Revolutionary Guard goes, doesn't care about the suffering or neediness of its people.
21: To your point on that, Treasury Secretary Scott Bessent announced new measures, not just against Tehran, but apparently now they're floating sanctions on China, new sanctions on China. This, according from a couple of different outlets, the U.S., the U.N., take that for what it is, and the EU, also take it for what it is, they've already imposed sanctions, trade restrictions, but now apparently there's something new that could befall China. Is that, how much of an impact is that going to have?
22: I think it's marginal, but it's net the right thing to do. I think the Secretary Bessent has been one of the best Treasury secretaries I have ever known in terms of the role in the national security space. People forget that the Secretary of Treasury is the actual statutory member of the National Security Council. And I'm not talking about their larded up staff of academics that advise presidents. The actual National Security Council, defined by statute as cabinet leaders, that core group is Treasury. And that economic warfare component done right really manages the risk that the hard power parts of the cabinet need to take up. And so I think this is net positive, but it's completely marginal in terms of the economic magnitude. Denying Iran access to Karg Island oil is like a nuclear economic weapon. And that has been achieved, best I can tell. They are not benefiting from oil coming and going from Karg Island. That has to have huge consequences, but it takes time for that. So I see this as net positive. It's another thing that puts the president's conversation with Xi Jinping into better context. If he will take this angle of conversation up, this is another example where China has not been as helpful as they should have been. Of course, I don't expect them to be helpful. I think they're our adversary.
21: Now, speaking of China, I want to go back and ask your thoughts on Trump and South Korea right now. Because he had, let me pull this up really quickly. For those who don't know or maybe didn't see it, he was, the way that it's being described is he's ordering the military to substantially reduce joint exercises with South Korea. And the overture that he has described as giving to Kim Jong-un in North Korea is now straining the relationship with South Korea. And the word is that he's upset because South Korea would not commit to assisting the United States with Iran, even though South Korea also falls under our dome of protection. So how is POTUS's moves on this? Is South Korea right to do what they're doing, or should they have maybe listened to the president of the United States, of the country on whom they depend on for defense?
22: Well, since I sit happily on the outside, I'm happy to offer some advice about how all sides of this probably could have handled this a little bit better. The South Korean government is a left-leaning government. It is one that, when the left is in charge in South Korea, it's been a real pain in our backside in terms of foreign policy. When I was in government many moons ago in the 2000s, it was a real hardship to deal with the alliance. We had a lot of things that we respected in it, but the politics of South Korea were very, very challenging. And they did things that were very insulting to us during that period. And so we've had grievances. They've had some grievances, but by and large, we found a way to manage the biorhythms of this relationship. And it's net valuable to the United States. It's not just a matter of the balance sheet of who's paying host nation support and how many troops are there. They invest trillions of dollars in the United States over multiple years in key industries that we get a lot of bang for our buck in terms of what we have in theater. Yes, we have these commitments, and yes, they should honor and be reciprocal when we have a need. They should find a way to be a solution provider, not a problem finder. But this is, we just don't live in a world that's full of grown-ups all the time. So this is one of those spats that I think didn't need to happen. Mm-hmm. It's probably more about negotiating. I also don't really love the idea of let's re-engage North Korea in another broad diplomatic move, which may be in the offing, partly because I think the first round of those didn't net results. And I think that the businessman and President Trump ought to see some elements of that. But if you look, North Korea has been doing bad things. They're helping fund the Russian war machine. They're giving personnel and missiles that are being used against Ukraine. They're getting hard currency for that. So maybe something does need to change in that equation. That's my effort to give some benefit of the doubt to what's in this mix. But by and large, I think this is a tempest that didn't need to happen.
21: It didn't need to happen. And people can't say that they're, I also feel like South Korea can't claim that they're shocked that Trump would respond in such a way.
22: No.
21: I mean, it's Trump's, it's kind of like boardroom diplomacy, you know? I mean, if you're not going to do, then maybe I'm going to go look at this other guy and go talk to him. So we'll see how it goes out. We're out of time. Stephen Yates, though, you can always find him at Steve Yates on X. Always appreciate it, my friend. You have just such great perspective. Thank you so much for sharing it with us.
22: Thank you, Dana. Take
21: of course,
22: care.
21: You too. We have more to come, folks, as we wrap up this third hour. Can't do it without our partners, the people who make it possible. It's a Texas-based company that was actually founded out of UT's Health Science Center. And they were studying the research was focusing on blood flow and nitric oxide. And of course, that's the company Human. And the company Human, which is behind these Super Beats, Chews, backed by real science, not just like marketing slogans. 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Now, this is all about healthy blood flow. 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
2: Like I mentioned, philosophy is problem solving. 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
1: No, I was thinking about this. When did we stop believing that true prosperity flows exclusively from free enterprise? I mean, there was a guy who used to occupy this time spot every afternoon that believed that. Yeah. How did we get away from that?
2: I think it goes way back to the very early 1900s when the Fed was created.
1: Well, and now even we have this idea that, well, we have to have more government to help us with the government that we have. When you have more regulation, that increases costs. More government regulation increases costs. I was telling Kane, so I don't know if I finished this, when I was talking to, when I was watching this conversation that flowed from how people were sharing what they spent on groceries that month. And someone was criticizing someone's grocery haul, saying, I see that you got spaghetti, but you didn't get pasta sauce, and you didn't get, you have flour, but you don't have baking soda or baking powder, and like picking this stuff apart. And I'm thinking, well, who says you have to buy pantry staples every week? And why would you spend, how much is like a jar of like, usually people get a jar of pasta sauce. It's like, why would you do that when you literally can get tomato paste or even some passata or something, like even just a can of tomato sauce, and add to it yourself with the stuff that you already have. Or if you have your own herb garden like I do, and you can add, you know, oregano or whatever you add, whatever herbs you like to add in there. And make it yourself, add some garlic, you know? I mean, why do you have to spend? I think that that's kind of a significant difference in the views on affordability, especially as it relates to food, because I don't think that, and I'm going to be honest, I don't think a lot of people know how to shop and budget for it. They don't realize that it's easier to get like a whole chicken and just parse it out instead of buying like chicken that's pre-chopped. Like literally one of the comments was a girl complaining about the cost of her pre-cut fruit. I'm going to say it again, her pre-cut fruit. She literally purchased watermelon chunks. You realize if you're purchasing watermelon chunks, it's going to be more than if you just bought a damn watermelon, because you're paying for the labor of somebody chunking up the watermelon for you. How, what in the world?
2: I think we have, just like in school, there's an illiteracy problem. I think people don't know how to cook either.
1: You're absolutely right. They do not know how to cook. They don't know how to cook. They don't know how to like make stuff last. They don't know how to stretch it out. Like, you know, there's certain things you have. Like, you have salt, you have pepper, I always keep garlic. I always have, like, a fresh garlic clove. I always have garlic. You make sure you stock your pantry, right? That's a big thing in my family. When people get married, the family makes sure the pantry's stocked, which I like more so than the bougie shower gifts. Like, you have a stocked pantry, and then you know what a stocked pantry looks like, and you have things that you use. I thought that was, like, invaluable to have. You're right. It's not just a financial illiteracy. It is literally a life illiteracy. Like we got to fix this. We're going to have more on this week. But in the meantime, today in stupidity came.
2: Woo-wee. All right. So Chunky Yogurt, he was out there talking.
1: It took me a hot second to figure out who you were talking
2: from
1: about.
2: From the Young Turks.
1: Yeah. Young, doing a lot of heavy lifting there. The guy's like 60.
2: Sure is. Boy. And heavy is the main word there.
1: Yeah.
2: Chunk said this. Listen to this dumb stuff about trans athletes.
3: And I'm going to say, go ahead and run in the race. And if you beat my daughter and it costs her this much out of the 13 cases in the country, and it costs her a little bit because she wanted to get into Yale, but she got into Dartmouth,
2: you're a horrible I'll live with dad.
3: It. Because I'm not checking your genitalia and I'm not traumatizing you when you're a kid. Okay, I would rather have my daughter come in.
2: Just your daughter will be traumatized, not the mentally
1: ill. And she's
2: going
1: to see a dad who doesn't have the balls to stick up for her. Yeah. That's what she's going to see. Good job.
2: She won't trust men the rest of her life after this.
1: Yeah, exactly.

0: You just, yeah, you
1: Wake
0: just
1: up,
0: ruined it.
1: Chunk.
0: You made a Republican, Chunk. You made your kid a Republican. All right, that does it for us today. I hope you have a great rest of your evening. 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I will be back with you tomorrow.
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5: USA Radio News, I'm Ron Warner. A Kentucky woman is facing charges after allegedly admitting to vandalizing D.C.'s World War II memorial in a social media post.
6: The words "clean hands, dirty money" were spray painted on the memorial Thursday, and soap bubbles were found in the water. Investigators arrested Melissa Ferris on Friday, charging her with depredation against property of the United States and destruction of veterans' memorials. Court documents indicate that Ferris admitted to the vandalism in a recorded video, saying she wanted to expose government fraud by getting arrested and appearing in court. The cost to clean up the vandalism was estimated to be about $1,000. I'm Tammy Trujillo.
5: Over 100,000 NIPSCO customers remain without power in Northwest Indiana. Perry Williams has more.
7: The utility had to pause restoration efforts after one of their vehicles was hit by gunfire on Friday. Gary Mayor Eddie Melton said no one was hurt and NIPSCO crews were back out with beefed up security.
8: And I don't want residents to think because of this one isolated incident that the work has stopped.
7: Despite the mayor's claims, residents are frustrated.
9: But they ain't pausing when they take our money. We're the first to get cut off when anything happens, NIPSCO.
7: Some people in Northwest Indiana have been without power since last Tuesday.
5: Disney's Tomorrowland is getting a makeover. Mark Mayfield explains.
10: So there's a great big beautiful tomorrow, shining at the end of every day. There's a great big beautiful tomorrow.
11: Park officials made the announcement Saturday at the D23 convention in Anaheim and offered no details, but said planning has begun on the classic Disneyland attraction. Officials said the updated Tomorrowland will have new features and more open spaces with immersive storytelling and emotional experiences. The park is reportedly hoping to transform Tomorrowland in time for Disneyland's 75th anniversary.
5: From America's News Network, USA Radio News.
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13: For the second time in four races, Joey Logano has found his way to victory lane in the NASCAR Cup Series, winning the Cookout 400 at the Richmond Raceway on Saturday night. His second win of the season, leading 95 laps en route to the checkered flag.
17: A great recovery so far. Long ways to go in the season, but you know, we can see the front from here, and you know, we still got a couple more to gain some more points to set ourselves up better.
13: The win was his third at the Richmond Oval, but his first since 2017. He moves to ninth in the championship standings with two races to go before the 16-driver, 10-race chase for the championship begins. I'm Kyle Rickey. This is NASCAR Hot Pass on the Motor Racing Network.

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1: Mark James recapping the Ontario Honda Dealers Indy at Markham. Marcus Ericsson started up front, stayed up front throughout most of the day, at least in the top five. The pit strategy in a caution-filled race worked to his advantage, and with four laps to go, he was able to cruise around Romain Grosjean and grab his first win in the NTT IndyCar Series since St. Pete in 2023. Grosjean held on for second, and Will Power finishes third for the second weekend in a row.
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4: 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It is Scott, and I am here every Monday night from 7 to 9. If I'm not here, well, you'll hear a repeat, but I am trying to be here. This season's summer, and we like to try to go away and live our lives, and no offense, I just don't want to spend it with you sometimes. 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I have Mark Andrews in the studio with me, but I'm going to pay some bills, and then we'll get to Operation High Flight. 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If you have not heard me talk about them, they are a fabulous organization that raises money, does not offer programs. They just raise money and fund all these nonprofits that are actually doing the work. So definitely check them out. And the last partner for the night is going to be Planned Perfectly Wedding and Events. They are your full-time wedding and event planning agency, creating flawless New England events. 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Listen, I'm going to be breathing like Darth Vader tonight. I have bronchitis, so no making out. I don't give you anything. I have in the studio with me Air Force retired pilot Mark Cliff, right? Andrews. I did it right. I called you Norm at first. Now, I knew it was a Boston reference to Cheers because you are full of information.
5: Random useless information.
4: Like the walking trivia machine, like myself. So for our listeners who may not know who you are, tell us a little bit about your veteran service, and then tell us what you're doing now with Operation High Flight.
5: Yeah, absolutely. So, retired Air Force, spent almost 23 years flying C-130s the first half, flew a desk the second half, and then retired. And I am now the founder and president of Operation High Flight. So it is our way of being able to give back, right? Mm-hmm. So Operation High Flight, we focus on veterans and first responders, but specifically those dealing with mental health challenges. Children's hospital patients as well, and inner city youth. And so for the veterans and first responders dealing with the mental health challenges, we're not in a position to vet the vets. And so that's why we partner with other veteran service organizations to then nominate those ride recipients. And they then go fly in our vintage Warbirds, We presently have a Boeing Stearman. It's a World War II biplane. She is 85 years old, turned 85 on January 20th, 1941.
4: So for those who don't know what that plane looks like, you can, after the show, jump over to OperationHighFlight.org and check it out. It's an amazing plane. I look at it and I think of Snoopy.
5: Oh, yeah.
4: You know, it's because it's an older one. Like, at first, people are like, what is it? And that's what it is. It's a biplane. The thing's awesome.
5: It is a biplane. It is iconic. It is seat of the pants. It is no frills. It is, best way to describe it is flying a motorcycle.
4: Yep. Okay.
5: And the point behind it is that there's lots of ways to be present, right? So you can do that from via counseling. You can do it with equine assisted services. You can do it with skydiving. You can do it with riding a motorcycle. You can't help but be present when you're flying in a 85-year-old warbird. Making steep turns over the air. So it is, that is definitely my happy place. And I've had the pleasure and the opportunity to share that with others.
4: Yeah, I think it's great. One, I think it's great because it's something you could actually, like, I see the videos and I've never been in a jet, but I imagine, like, in a jet, it's like you got the mask on, everything else, you're kind of like stuck in there. This is more of open cockpit, the wind's in your face. Like, you're getting the full experience. I mean, you may not be getting the G-forces that are almost making you pass out.
5: Believe it or not.
4: But I imagine there still are, though.
5: Believe it or not. Yeah. So most of your modern fighter jets are designed for plus 9 Gs, minus 3 Gs.
4: Okay.
5: Right? And, like, an F-16 can do 9 Gs all day until you pass out, mm-hmm. right? Because they can do that because they have a great thrust-to-weight ratio. Believe it or not, this Boeing Stearman was designed to outperform the pilot. So when it was brand new, it could pull plus 12 Gs, minus 9. To put that in perspective, most of your roller coasters can be about 4 Gs.
4: No way. That's awesome.
5: So that said, thrust to weight, not even in the vernacular.
4: Yeah.
5: So as soon as you pull that stick back, she's going to bleed off the airspeed and you're going to get real slow real quick. So you're not going to see 12 Gs in the airplane.
4: Yeah.
5: Most you'll probably see is about 3 or 4. And for our flights, we can be as gentle as you want them to be. We can be as aggressive as you want them to be, but there's limits, right? So if you're wearing a parachute, then we can do loops and we can do rolls. In fact, yesterday I, took a, Vietnam veteran and a friend of mine up, on his 80th birthday.
4: Oh, very cool.
5: It was awesome. It was actually an emotional event, which I can tell you more about here in just in a few.
4: Yeah.
5: Or we can also, if you're not wearing a parachute, then we're limited to plus or minus 30 degrees of pitch, plus or minus 60 degrees of bank. And so basically what that means is that you're still aggressive. We're going to put the butts on the horizon, bank it up, let the wings kind of slice through the horizon, and we'll blow smoke out the airplane and then fly through our smoke. So
4: that's cool.
5: You really get that full experience.
4: Yep.
5: Even though you're not max performing the aircraft, you're still it's a lot more than what most people are used to.
4: Yeah.
5: And again, I can tailor it to the needs of the individual as well.
4: So when you thought of this, obviously you love flying, right?
5: I do.
4: But when you thought of this and you're like, what made you think of, I'm going to get an older plane and not something new? Like why not a Cessna? Or why, you know what I mean? Why this? Was there like an emotional or like attachment to it? Is this something you grew up watching on TV and you're like, I need to fly one of those eventually? Like, explain that.
5: I think it's a little bit of everything. So for me personally, I've been wanting to fly airplanes since I was about 7 years old.
4: Mm-hmm.
5: There's really not a time that I can remember where I didn't. So that's why I say about seven. It was probably even before that.
4: Yeah.
5: I would go out to the air shows and among others, I would see things like the Boeing Stearmans.
4: Yeah. Okay.
5: I would see those aircraft. I'd see some of the warbirds. I was like, God, someday.
4: Yeah.
5: Someday.
4: Yeah.
5: Well, that someday is now.
4: Nice.
5: I will also tell you, though, that growing up as a kid, I was not on the path to fly airplanes. Not at all.
4: No?
5: And
4: why not?
5: I got in trouble a lot. I go to the principal's office once or twice a week.
4: The most successful stories come out of these.
5: Oh, yeah.
4: Yeah.
5: And then I'd get in trouble when I came home because I went to the principal's office. And my parents, I was 12 years old and I was failing math class. My parents were like, Mark, you're too big to spank. I'm tired of grounding you. What's it going to take? So they went back in their bedroom, deliberated for about 15, 20 minutes and came out and said, all right, we're going to try reverse psychology on this kid.
4: Yeah.
5: If you can get on the honor roll, we see what we can do about getting you a flying lesson.
4: Yeah.
5: Next 6 weeks, I got on the honor roll. All A's, one B. The B was math because I still suck at math.
4: Yeah.
5: And they're like, wow, we did not expect that.
4: Yeah.
5: Our parents weren't making a lot of money at the time. But they held up their end of the bargain and I did too.
4: Mm-hmm.
5: I joined the Civil Air Patrol, had some great mentors there. And that set me up on a good path. And then as soon as I turned 15, I got a job at the airport, cutting grass, sweeping hangars, doing everything I could to be around airplanes.
4: Yep.
5: And had amazing mentors there too. And I will say that I wouldn't be here, A, without the grace of God, and B, without my amazing mentors. And that kind of parlays into our other program that we have, which is with Nashua PAL.
4: Mm-hmm.
5: So if you're not familiar, Nashua PAL, the Police Athletic League, the A for athletics is the hook. It's not the why.
4: Yeah.
5: Right. A lot of the kids, maybe they have food insecurity or maybe they have violence at home. Mm-hmm. And so it's a nice, stable after-school program for them to have that meal and also to get that mentorship. And it's an opportunity to go and establish relationships with the kids and help them out.
4: Yep.
5: So our Pals in the Sky program, it is an aviation 101 STEM program.
4: Mm-hmm.
5: And the aviation may be the hook, but it's not the why.
4: Yep.
5: The why is my way to get back, our way to get back.
4: Yep.
5: We also kind of take the tenet of if you can see it, you can be it.
4: Mm-hmm.
5: And on our very first course, we asked the kids, and these are young kids. Some of them are, 7, 8 years old, all the way up until high school. But we asked the kids, we say, out of 100 pilots, how many do you think are women?
4: Yeah.
5: And the kids, they're like, 50? No. How about a little bit less? 40? 30? This is 2025 yeah. FAA data. The number is 7 out of 100 in the United States are
4: wow.
5: women.
4: Yeah.
5: And then we asked them, said, out of that 100, how many do you think are people of color?
4: Yeah.
5: 40? 30? No, the number is 4. And of those 4, how many are women? 1.
4: 1, yeah.
5: When you look at our kids, it's the exact inverse dynamic.
4: Yeah.
5: And again, if you can see it, you can be it. One of my instructors, Gail, she is a pilot. She is an A&P certified mechanic, mm-hmm. airframe and power plant. She's also a physician's assistant with the VA.
4: Oh, no kidding.
5: She's knocking it out of the park. Yeah. She makes me look like a slug.
4: Yeah.
5: And we're bringing in mentors like that to be able to teach and help and give these kids... opened up a whole new world that they might not have otherwise yep. considered. One of the classes we asked them, how did this airplane get here? I had them yep. split into two different groups.
4: Yeah.
5: If they got the answers right, they would get a prize. If they got them wrong, they'd still get a prize.
4: Yeah.
5: And so I said, how did this airplane get here? And they said, well, the pilot flew it here.
4: Yep.
5: True. Yep. Who put gas in that airplane? Mm. Who fixed the airplane? Who built the airplane? Who talked to the pilots? Who gave them their weather? Who built the airport?
4: Mm-hmm.
5: Who gave them their medical clearance? Then we had another course on building an airport, what the makeup is, what's a hangar, what's a tower, what's a ramp, what's a taxiway. Yep. And then after that, we brought in an airfield engineer, female airfield engineer, and she did a tabletop with the kids and took what we'd learned in the classroom in the previous lesson,
4: awesome.
5: And then they just yep. built out a tabletop. And then we went out to the airport. And I had half of them in my hangar. The other half went up to the control tower and then also to the fixed base operations, the guys that put gas in.
4: Yeah.
5: And we split. And, God, you could see the light bulbs come out on the kids.
4: Mm-hmm. Well, it's amazing because, like, you'll find it, whether somebody's got a physical, disability or, whether they're maybe, I don't know if it's vision still puts you out of, right? So there might be something physically that's going to be a barrier, right?
5: Right.
4: It's still, they can still be involved in the whole aviation world, doing just as important things, just as Gucci and as fun, exciting.
5: They're really good paying jobs
4: yeah.
5: that these kids may not have otherwise had introduced to them. And the point is that we're not making pilots. We're not making mechanics. We're not making air traffic controllers. What we are doing is introducing them to people who are.
4: Yeah.
5: And so the intent is to establish that relationship with them at an early age. So by the time they get into their sophomore, junior year in high school, mm-hmm. they're set up for success if that's what yep. they want to do.
4: That's perfect. That's awesome. I think it's great when they see all angles of an industry. I had a veteran who came to me. He actually got certified to paint jets when he was in the Navy. And that's what he does on the civilian world, making a whole bunch more money, than the whatever $3.50 you made an hour or whatever it was in the military. But it's the military is absolutely a way that you can earn a skill that's going to benefit you in the long run. But introducing them to petroleum fuel specialists, especially air traffic controller, like even as being a site engineer to figure out, I want to plan how this thing's going to look. I think it's amazing. It opens their eyes because you think the plane goes up and comes down. They don't see the big picture of everything
5: absolutely.
4: That's there. We've said it before, without, an amazing ground crew and mechanics and everything else, the pilot can't do what he's supposed to do.
5: Right.
4: and he's just part of the piece of that big giant pie, you know?
5: And, you know, with our motto, honor, inspire, and soar, it's honoring those who've selflessly served, inspiring those in need of hope, but also inspiring the next generation, mm-hmm. right? That's these kids. And soaring to new heights, then the intent on that one is we want to grow the organization.
4: Yeah.
5: We're small. This is our first year. I mean, we hit the 1st of August, we hit our 1 year mark. Mm-hmm. When we talked back in February, we were still a concept. We had big dreams. We had acquired the aircraft. We hadn't done any events yet.
4: Yeah.
5: And since then we've just, it's been a meteoric rise.
4: How many flights have you done? I know you've done flights with other great nonprofits. God,
5: you said, count.
4: Well, you don't have to roughly. I know, you know, all right. We take your shoes off. We can do some counting. Between the both of us, we have 40. So I know that you've done stuff with Operation Delta Dog. Yeah. You've taken them up. You're going to be taking us up on September, mm-hmm. Which I'm getting my people geared for. They're like, wait, what? I'm like, yeah.
5: Oh, yeah.
4: But so you reach out, like you said, you find ones that have already have established participants, you know, we've already vetted them and stuff. And then that opens up, you know, the opportunity for them to, you know, we'll cross pollinate, you know, which is the key to all of this. We all got to help each other out to make this work. But, you know, you go up now, explain what a day would be for a nonprofit. Like if, you know, we have a nonprofit profit listening right now, you know, how would this work? How would they do this?
5: So for a typical fly day, I'll give you an example on that one. So we've done several events. We did one for Camp Cowboy. That one was actually near Fort Hood, Texas. Mm-hmm. We did that one back in March. The first big one local that we did was for Operation Delta Dog back in April.
4: Yep.
5: We just did another one for Delta Dog on the 15th. So mm-hmm. just this last Saturday. Mm-hmm. But for a typical fly day, I'll show up probably about 7:30 in the morning, get everything ready. The first ride recipient shows up at 9 o'clock. We'll normally do 8 per day. Mm-hmm. Realistically, I can probably do more, but this gives us a little bit of slack and make sure that we're staying on track. Mm-hmm. So I factor a 20-minute flight, one 20-minute flight every hour, mm-hmm. right? So if you show up at 9 o'clock, that gives time to walk out to the airplane, take photos, strap in, start taxi takeoff, fly for 20, come back, taxi back, shut down, unstrap. More photos, lather, rinse, repeat. Mm-hmm. Realistically, I can do that in about 40, 45 minutes, but I need a little bit of slack in case of ATC delays, mm-hmm. If we need to get gas, if there's any number of reasons, mm-hmm. And then that keeps us on track. Yep. And typically what we'll also do is we'll start off with coffee in the morning. So we'll, you know, for those who show up for the morning show, mm-hmm. they'll typically stay until around lunchtime, yep. and then we'll bring either someone will bring lunch or else we'll make lunch there.
4: Yep.
5: And then so then your afternoon crew comes in then. And so really, if you're an observer and you just want to come out and watch, yep. come out during lunchtime. That's when you're going to get max mm-hmm. participation there. And then we're normally done. The last one will show at 4 p.m. and then they're done by about 5. And then we start yep. Tearing down.
4: So nice.
5: It's a process that we have been honing over the last couple of months. Mm-hmm. And we learn every, you know, with each one.
4: Yeah, that's good. Yeah. So 8 a day, is there a cost to the nonprofit?
5: Do you... Not a penny.
4: Yeah.
5: Yeah. So not a penny.
4: But it doesn't mean you can't donate to them. So, and how can we donate to you?
5: Yeah. So there's a couple different ways to donate. If you go on our website, www.operationhighflight.org, there is a donate button in the top. And so you can do that. And so that is tied to our Infinite Giving account. What I love about Infinite Giving is that you can not only do it as a wire transfer through your bank, but you can also do stock gifts. A stock gift is how we actually procured our first aircraft.
4: Oh, wow. Okay.
5: Yeah, so that was stock gifts that were liquidated and then deposited into our checking account, and then we were able to wire that for the purchase. That aircraft is not mine. It's not mine. It is in an LLC, but ultimately, when I say it's not mine, it's his. Yep. That's where I go back into the HIS, the Honor, Inspire, Soar.
4: Yep.
5: So everything that we do is shining a light back on our creator.
4: That's awesome.
5: But yes, legally, it's in a LLC, and the signatory is not Mark Andrews. The signatory is Operation High Flight, because High Flight is a nonprofit, a formal 501(c), which is a corporation, and with the federal government, a corporation's a person, so that person's a signatory on it.
4: Nice.
5: All right, so Infinite Giving is one way. Other way is through Venmo. We also have links for that. You can find us as Operation High Flight, and we also take cash as well. So primary source is for donations like that, but then also we do revenue rides as well. So if you do choose to go fly mm-hmm. with us, let's say you go fly with us on a weekday afternoon or maybe a weekend that we're not doing one of our events, Minus our operating cost, all that money goes back into the kitty and mm-hmm. allows us to then fly even more veterans and first responders and children's hospital patients.
4: Roughly, what does it cost to operate the plane for a day?
5: For a day. So it's...
4: like fuel and maintenance.
5: Just fuel alone. Yeah. So not including maintenance, not mm-hmm. including the hangar cost. Just fuel alone is about $120 an hour.
4: Mm-hmm. Okay.
5: And we'll typically do 20-minute flights. So let's call that a 0.3. So yep. 120 times 0.3.
4: Okay.
5: So it's, you know, just under $50, so about $40, $50.
4: So like a $500 a day.
5: Yeah.
4: For roughly. Fuel. Yeah. I know like when you fly into an airport, you have to pay for a permit, right? You have to pay for a landing. Sometimes
5: it depends. The Mass Transit Authority does charge you. Like, for example, if we were to fly into Hanscom Air Force Base or into Bedford, there's a landing fee there. Mm. Nashua, not at all.
4: Okay, that's not good. All right. Yeah. Imagine that eight times a day, you'd have to pay a fee.
5: Oh God, no. So we will go other places, but that will actually be tacked on if we were to do that.
4: No, I'd just like to give people the. Kind of the understanding of what it costs to run an event, you know, for an event. And even if this isn't your thing, there's a way that they possibly like Venmo $100 over and say, you know, give a vet a great time or whatever, you know? Yeah. So there's other ways of doing it.
5: What I love about that too, though, is if you do choose to fly with us, yes, you're getting a great experience, but almost 90% of that money goes back into the kitty, right? So you're basically, you're getting a flight, but you're also making a donation. Mm-hmm. And because of my operating costs versus what you pay, so $300 mm-hmm. for a 20-minute flight,
4: mm-hmm.
5: You are now effectively giving us the opportunity to now fly multiple veterans and first responders mm-hmm. because of your single flight.
4: That's awesome. Yeah, no, I think it's great. Everybody I know, Silent Matt K, he went up last weekend.
5: Yeah.
4: Yeah. He said he had a blast, and he's very skittish. He's like, oh, yeah, you know, at first I was like, oh, it's not going to be a problem. And he goes, and then I got there, and I was like, oh.
5: So that's a very common reaction. Mm-hmm. I'll tell you, the very first event we did, like I said, was Camp Cowboy.
4: Cowboy, yeah.
5: At Fort Hood. They do equine assisted services with the horses. Mm-hmm. And after the flights... I did interviews, and my wife was doing interviews for him mm-hmm. as well. And one of the guys that really stands out, his name is Daniel. And mm-hmm. I asked Daniel, I said, what was your favorite part? And he says, well, when we went into that steep turn over Belton Lake, mm-hmm. everything went out the window. And I'm like, dude, it's an open cockpit. Hopefully it didn't all go out the window. Yeah. He's like, no. Mm-hmm. All my fear and anxiety went out the window. I was present.
4: Nice.
5: I'm like, yes, yeah. Objective met.
4: Yeah, we've talked about that offline. Like, there's certain things you have to do that you are present. You know, riding a motorcycle, skydiving. Mm-hmm. And going on this adventure, you have to be present. I don't know how you could actually be immersed in this experience and think about like, oh, how am I gonna come up with, you know, money for my car payment or, you know, for this or, you know, my boss is really driving me crazy. I think it's honestly when you're immersed in this whole experience, you're like he did. I was completely in it. You know,
5: imagine that a lot of us have dealt with PTS in one form or another, mm-hmm. right? And when you're going through it, when you're at that lowest low, sometimes it's hard to imagine what life's going to be like in the future, right? You remember what life was once like. You mm-hmm. remember being normal.
4: Yep.
5: You remember feeling things. And it's hard to imagine what it's going to be like. Now, fast forward. Now you're riding that motorcycle. You're skydiving. You're in that biplane doing that steep turn.
4: Yeah.
5: And you're like, wow, I was present. I can do it. Maybe it's been fleeting. I didn't solve anything.
4: Yeah.
5: But what I did was I proved to myself that I can do that again. I can feel that again. And if I can hold on to that one thing, like box breathing, mm-hmm. you know, box breathing.
4: Oh, yeah.
5: Right?
4: Yeah.
5: You can't control your sweating. You can't control mm-hmm. your bowels. You can't control mm-hmm. all those things. You can't control all those natural responses when you're under stress. But mm-hmm. the one thing you can control is your breathing.
4: Yep.
5: And if I can hold on to that, I can get my heart rate back mm-hmm. down, and now I stop sweating. Now I can start operating again. Mm-hmm. This is something else to hold on to.
4: I just saw this. Speaking of box breathing, I just saw this new technique where you fill your mouth up with air, and you count to four, and then while your mouth is full, you exhale for 8 seconds, wait 8 seconds, and then fill your mouth back up, and hold it for 4 seconds. It's crazy. I did it, and it starts to reset your brain, and
5: I haven't heard of that technique exactly, but what it reminds me of is, mm-hmm. have you ever done we had to do a 50 meter underwater. It was a pass test for combat control and pararescue. I'm not a pararescue man, but I did do the pass test. The key on that one is doing exactly what you described. You take that deep, you kind of hyperventilate, but then you get that, hold that breath and you breathe it out into your cheeks. And then when you feel like you need a little air, you breathe that in.
4: Yeah.
5: And then it tells your brain that, hey, I just got some air, even though it's air that was in your cheeks.
4: Yeah, it's crazy. Yeah.
5: But the key is what you don't want to do is over stimulate yourself and work yourself up. It's a nice, slow pace, and you can do that 50 meters underwater without
4: I've done, like, you know, I have a son, so we have a hold a breath contest, you know, and I'll do that. I'll go and I'll sink to the bottom and I'll close my eyes and I'll just pretend like I'm not where I am.
5: Yeah.
4: And I stand there a long time and he's like, how can you do that? I'm like, I don't panic. I don't immerse myself or overstimulate myself with what am I looking at the bottom of the pool? Where am I really at? Like, I'm kind of escaping from it, you know, and it works out fine. But yeah, box breathing is amazing. There's a whole bunch of those cool little techniques, you know. Speaking of breathing techniques, describe how a pilot uses breathing to stay conscious during G-turns. I find this fascinating.
5: So you're asking a C-130 pilot who was used to flying 3Gs. That said, when I was going through initial pilot training, we flew the T-37. It had the highest G onset rate of any other aircraft in the inventory. Little T-37 tweet. What you do is you start when you pull Gs, like right now we're at 1G, right? When you're, if you're driving your car and you're doing a tight turn, you might be 1.5, maybe 2 Gs. You're going to kind of feel the earth kind of pulling down on
4: you.
5: If you're at 2, then if, let's say I weigh 200 pounds, if I'm at 2 Gs, now I weigh 400 pounds. Okay. If I'm at 3 Gs, now I weigh 600 pounds and so forth. Yeah. Right. So it's just, imagine that elephant sitting on your chest. What's also happening is the blood is now pulling from your brain down to your feet.
4: Okay.
5: That's gravity, the centripetal force. And so what you want to do is you kind of tighten your toes up. You start with your toes and then you go to your calves and you go to your quads and then you go to your core.
4: Yeah.
5: And you're just tightening that up as best you can. But now what you also want to do is get a nice tight breath or a big breath, but you want to tighten up the epiglottis, I think it is, but you tighten up your throat to not allow that air out. And if you do, and I'm not going to demonstrate right here, but if you do, it is spit it out and then hold it in.
4: Okay.
5: Get a quick breath and then hold it in. Because really the goal is you're trying to keep that as much of that blood from your heart to your head as you can so you don't black out.
4: Yeah.
5: Most people, your resting G tolerance is about 5 Gs, where you can pull 5 Gs without having to do that. If you're going to be doing more than that, then you do need to get on what's called your G strain and also hold that breath in, because that oxygen also carries blood, those red blood cells, which is keeping you alert.
4: So kind of like, that's what G suits are for, right? They just squeeze certain parts.
5: The G suit will plug into the jet and it senses that as you're pulling Gs, it's going to then inflate. And what it's basically doing is it's giving you about an extra G, one more G tolerance, basically. But it's giving you something to kind of press against. So as you're tightening up those quads and your calves, it's giving you something else to pull, press against.
4: Nice. It's crazy technology.
5: So our, I'm going to talk about Bert and Ernie, because Ernie is all kitted out in a G suit.
4: It's a good segue, right?
5: Yeah, absolutely.
4: So we discussed this in the past, but let's explain the simulator you just got.
5: Yeah, so we talked about the biplane. We talked about the course that we have for the kids and how we support our children's hospital patients, our veterans. But the thing is that not everybody's going to be able to fly. Right. So some of our veterans, I've got a 97-year-old friend, Bob Smith. He's a World War II vet. He probably has a better social life than I do. But the guy broke his hip not once, but 3 times. The last time we broke him out of rehab. And I was like, man, you got to keep doing your PT, your physical therapy, because I want you to be able to get up into that airplane.
1: Yeah.
5: We can't do that for everybody. Right. So some people may have hip issues. They may have back issues. They may not be able to get into the plane. Yeah. Same thing with our kids at the children's hospitals. Some may be tethered to machines. They may have autoimmune deficiencies. And so how do we accommodate them? We do that with our A-10 flight sim.
4: Mm-hmm.
5: So our A-10 flight sim, affectionately known as BERT.
4: And I'm going to explain why. Ready?
5: There you go. That's Bert.
4: That is the sound that the A-10 makes. The A-10, for those who aren't familiar with it, is basically a 21-foot Gatling gun. that they built a plane around.
5: Size of a Volkswagen Beetle. Mm-hmm. 30mm Gal 8. It is every grunt's friend.
4: Yep.
5: It's saved more lives than it can count. And especially our GWAT veterans, they adore that plane. Mm-hmm. And fortunately, they've been trying to retire it since it came about back in the 70s. They're finally successful.
4: And that stinks.
5: It does.
4: What do they replace it with?
5: There is no replacement. There's nothing comes close.
4: That's because that only makes sense.
5: There's nothing comes close.
4: The best thing about it was you knew when it went by you, you heard the gun, and then you heard the GE engines go by, and they made that distinctive whistle.
5: It is. It's a high bypass engine. It's basically the same engine you see in the regional jets.
4: Yep.
5: So like if you're doing little commuters out of Manchester, mm-hmm. same engines.
4: And right. It's a fascinating plane to the fact that it runs. So there's fly-by-wire, and then there's fly-by electronics,
5: direct,
4: right?
5: Direct control. Yeah.
4: So. And then during a lot of the Gulf and Global War on Terror, there was A-10s that were coming back with giant holes in them.
5: Yeah.
4: And it never should have flown in shouldn't have flown. But they come back and they're full of holes, missing wings, engines are on fire, and they come back like, it's okay.
5: Multiple forms of redundancy, electrical, hydraulic, pneumatic, you name it. And it's the intent is that if it can fail, it will fail. That's what's common in the environments that we operate in. And so that A-10 having the ability to still be able to continue the mission after losing those components, much like with the C-130, we were the same way, triple redundancy as well, allows us to be able to get the mission done.
4: Yeah.
5: The for the A-10, what we do is, well, let me step back and how we got that. Back in September of last year, the Maryland Air National Guard retired the last of their jets. Their A-10s. And there was a deactivation ceremony, and the operations group commander's name was on the article. And so I looked up his name, called him up, said, "Hey, my name is Mark Andrews. I got this nonprofit. Do you have any part task trainers you're willing to part ways with?" Part task trainers are basically a cockpit trainer that they use for procedural training.
4: Yep.
5: It has all the switches and dials, but they don't do anything.
4: Mm-hmm.
5: He's like, "I have not one, but two. One's going to go to Hagerstown, Maryland, where they built the jets.
4: Yep.
5: The other one, I will find a way to get it to you." Right.
4: Yeah.
5: And so just so you know, the A-10, they have two different types of simulation. Mm-hmm. They have their full mission trainers, which is what you expect to see. It's got these big, huge wraparound. Everything works, all the switches and dials.
4: Yeah.
5: And then they also have a very low cost alternative. And that's basically a desktop solution that you can do at home.
4: Yeah.
5: It's with Thrustmaster, Warthog, Stick and Throttle, VR headset, gaming desktop.
4: Yeah.
5: We built a hybrid. So I took that A-10 cockpit. Ripped out the Stick and Throttle, put the VR headset in, high-end gaming desktop, and turned it into a flight simulator.
4: That's awesome.
5: That's going to load up into a trailer and be towed by a truck, and that's going to go out with us to the VA hospitals at Manchester, Jamaica Plain, at the Easter Seals campus in Franklin, to our children's hospitals here in the local area, Chad Pediatric out in Lebanon, the children's hospitals in Boston, and other events as well. Mm-hmm. And so the point is that for those who can't fly with us, we're going to go to you.
4: Yeah. Nice. I think it's awesome.
5: Yeah. And you get to fly Bert and then be greeted by Bert's pilot, Ernie, who's all kitted out in this G suit and his helmet.
4: Yep. Yeah, because if you go to the website and there's pictures, even on social media, if you look them up, it's Operation High Flight, operationhighflight.org. You can check them out, especially the gallery and stuff. It's a good site. It's very easy to navigate. You can donate there to support the mission. And also, you know, if you're in a nonprofit and you're looking to get out and, you know, do something different with your vets, then definitely look Mark up. You can find him at Operation High Flight. What's your email address? In case people
5: want
4: to know.
5: It is mark.andrews@ophighflight.org. So op Thanks. As in Oscar Papa and then highflight.org, O-R-G.
4: Very cool. Very cool. Now, one of the questions people like, do you fly all year round?
5: No. Well, I would if I could, but it's an open cockpit. So I will fly when it's down to about 30 degrees outside air temp.
4: Mm-hmm.
5: In fact, when I flew the airplane up here in April from Texas, when I was flying into Salisbury, Maryland, the controller says, you're coming in broken and unreadable. Sounds like you're in an open cockpit. I said, I am indeed in an open cockpit. It's a Boeing Stearman, and I'm sorry, but it's hard to articulate when your lips are frozen.
1: Yeah.
5: So, so I'll do that when it's down in the 30s. I'm not going to take passengers up.
1: Yeah.
5: So, so we're April through October, and really April's kind of on the early stage.
1: Yeah.
5: So really we get going in May.
1: So 30 degrees outside, external temperature, but then wind chill factor, what is it roughly?
5: The best way to describe it's like riding a motorcycle.
1: Yeah.
5: Right. So if it's motorcycle driving weather, it's flying weather. And of course I drove my motorcycle all year round, but it's not for everybody.
1: Yeah.
5: So, it's going to be cold.
1: Yeah.
5: That said, on days like we did, 8 flights for Operation Delta Dog on the 15th. So, on Saturday, we're flying you guys and on the 5th of September, t-shirt and shorts.
1: Yeah. Okay.
5: It's very comfortable. We don't go high.
1: Yeah. What's your average flight, in feet?
5: Like,
1: cruising altitude.
5: I like to go low, but if we're going to be doing maneuvers, we'll climb up to about 2,500 foot.
1: Mm-hmm.
5: And so the temperature difference is it's 2 degrees Celsius per 1,000 foot is the standard adiabatic lapse rate. So if it's, let's say 30 degrees Celsius at sea level, and then now you're 1,000 foot up, now it's 28, right?
1: That's awesome.
5: Do the math.
1: So we have Cricket, Steve Sennett said, I highly recommend that you do it if you have the chance to do it. I promise you won't regret it. So Steve was out on...
5: Cricket is one of my good friends. I got to tell you a story about Cricket.
1: Okay.
5: So...
1: Was there Bale involved?
5: No, Bale was not involved. Cricket is awesome. And Cricket's been a huge supporter of Operation High Flight. Those of you who know him from Operation Delta Dog, he's an icon. When we scheduled our event back in April, I was asking Allison Butler, the event coordinator. I asked her, the only two things I need is give me names, and if somebody can do photos or videos, that would be helpful.
1: Yeah.
5: So she put the feelers out there, didn't get anything back, and then Cricket says, well, if nobody will do it, I'll do it. And I say it that way because there's a story behind it. So Cricket is he's a Vietnam vet.
1: Yeah.
5: Served actually during the same time period as my dad as well in Vietnam. Cricket was also a photographer as well, both he and his wife. That was their thing.
1: Yeah.
5: A couple years ago when his wife passed,
1: it was rough.
5: That was a door that was closed.
1: Yeah.
5: That was then, this is now, we're not going to do that anymore.
1: Yeah.
5: When Allison came asking and Cricket raised his hand to say, I'll do it, that was huge.
1: Yeah.
5: And so we did our event. Cricket was actually the last one to go fly in April and for that event. He was the 8th one. About halfway through the day, Cricket came up to me. He's like, hey, you know, thanks for having me do this. I was like, no, man, thanks for being here. We're so happy you did it.
1: Mm.
5: At the end of the day, after Cricket's last flight, he's like, that was awesome. When's the next time I want to do this again?
1: That's awesome.
5: And so guess what?
1: Yeah.
5: Cricket was right out there. He was out there from the very beginning before everybody showed up.
1: Yep.
5: So what about 8:30 on Saturday and then left a little after 5 o'clock there from beginning to end, captured every single moment. And we're blessed to have him. So thank you, Cricket.
1: He is such a sweet guy. He was with, and I think he's still with him, but he was with Rifles of Rods and Operation Healing Waters. And we had worked with them and done some fly fishing classes, and he actually taught my son. This is going back a couple of years now, and he had the patience to teach my son how to fly fish in a field. Where I'm like, but I had no choice; I had to bring him with me. And he's like, "Nah, don't worry, I'll get him." And it was really nice that he had the patience and he did it and taught him. But yeah, he's a really sweet guy.
5: Absolutely.
1: He's just so caring, wicked nice guy. We're not just saying that because you listen every week. Thank you, Cricket. So Matt Kay's here. It's not like Matt Kay walked in.
6: What's up, dude?
1: You want to talk about your experience flying? Yeah, come on in. So Silent Matt K went out with Operation Delta Dog because he's starting their program soon. And he went out Saturday, and when I was talking to him, he said, he goes, you got to do it. But we'll talk about it.
6: Let's talk about it.
1: All righty.
6: All right. A little different seat.
1: Yep.
6: Let's go on.
1: Nothing.
6: No, Saturday was great. I'll tell you. Yep. I was telling Scott earlier, you know, I was completely comfortable, 100%. When you had me take that stick, I was like, all of a sudden, it was not cool. Yeah. No, I wanted to do it again because I felt, because after, you just don't know. The slightest touch on that thing, and it was, you know, and I could tell you, it's like three or four times, hey, turn that way. I'm like, I didn't want to, you know.
5: You know, so your response is so typical with others. When you give them the controls, when I gave you the controls, you're going to be real gentle with it. You're like, oh, man, I don't want to break this airplane. I don't want to do too much. And then after we did our maneuvers and you saw how docile, or not docile, how maneuverable that airplane was.
6: Well, yeah.
5: And then if I would have given you the stick afterwards, I think you would have
6: been I would have been a lot more comfortable. Just because, one, I don't know how the airplane moves, supposed to move, doesn't move, you know.
5: The good news is for myself, so I'm a certified instructor, been flying also most of my life. It's important to know what the airplane can do and also what it can't do.
6: Right.
5: So you know your left and right limits. I also describe to my students that there's a difference between being abrupt and being aggressive. Being abrupt is manhandling and just kind of being, you know, ham-fisted with it. Being aggressive is putting the airplane where you want it, how you want it. But to do that, you need to know what it can do, but what it can't do, and what those left and right limits are. And so there's nothing that you could do in that airplane that I can't get.
6: No,
5: I would not let you put us in a bad situation. No,
6: I figured as much, but you know what's funny?
5: So when you go back and do it again.
6: I'm looking forward to it, because I think, I'm not sure, I think Scott is otherwise engaged, but the fifth, when you guys do it, I think I'll be doing it again there. It's honestly, we talked about it when we were taxiing the head up. You know, there are very few things that we can do present day that you're 100% present, right? And for me, equine therapy. For some people, it was riding motorcycles. For you, it's airplanes. And just for me up there, I could stay up there all afternoon because it's 2,500 feet. It's not high, you know. The turbulence, there wasn't turbulence, you know. And I wasn't sure because obviously, enclosed jet, you know, Angel Flights.
5: Mm-hmm. Absolutely.
6: So I had got hurt, and then they flew me from North Carolina to Hanscom one time. It was my first time on one of those small planes. And at that elevation, that turbulence, that thing moves, you know. So it was a wild adjustment.
5: I will tell you that the this little one, we had a great day.
6: Yeah.
5: We had an excellent it was awesome. Day. And it's – oh, thank you. Making room for the host here. that airplane, you're going to feel everything, but it's very controlled. The more stick time that you get, the more that the confidence you get, the more you realize that you are in control of that airplane, and you have to be in control of it, because if you aren't, the airplane takes over and that's when you get into trouble.
6: Absolutely.
5: Just like equine, you said the equine assisted services. Mm-hmm. I'm going to peel the onion on that one real quick. The way that I think of that is that depression is by definition rumination on the past.
6: Mm-hmm.
5: Anxiety is by definition fear of the future.
6: Okay.
5: The goal is to be present in the moment. When I see a horse out in the pasture, a lot of people see horses out in the pasture. They're like, oh, look at that beautiful, docile animal. No. That's a 1,000-pound beast.
6: Mm-hmm.
5: That beast has been meeked, but being meeked is not weak. By being meeked, that means that they are very in tune with their rider, so much so that if they trust you, they will go to war with you.
6: Mm-hmm.
5: If they don't trust you, at best, you're going to get hurt. Or you're going to have a bad ride. At worst, you're going to have some damage.
6: Sure.
5: So the techniques that you learn in equine-assisted therapy, equine-assisted services, can be applied to other things elsewhere. Same thing with aviation. A lot of the techniques you learn in the airplane can be applied elsewhere. So, like, if I make a mistake in the airplane, I'm going to beat myself up and I'm going to ruminate on it. I'm like, oh, God, I can't believe I did that. All the while, the plane's still flying forward.
6: Mm-hmm.
5: If I'm so worried about, oh my God, this could happen or that could happen.
6: Right.
5: Well, guess what? We practice that stuff. We read about it in the flight manual. We practice it in the flight simulator. We talk about it on the ground. I know what my initial steps are going to be. I can put a pin in it and say, got it.
6: Right.
5: If it happens, this is what I'm going to do, and I can be present in the moment. If I don't do that, the airplane's going to do bad things, just like that horse is going to do bad things.
6: Yep.
5: So you have to be in control.
6: Absolutely. And I'll tell you, I was surprised at how comfortable being in there was. Like, you know, you think the plane's open, you're 2,500 feet off the ground, and, you know, you're staring at the little pond, which is actually a big lake, right?
5: Oh, yeah.
6: It was so peaceful. I wasn't worried about it. I did not get nervous until I had the stick. Once you took it back, I was like, I just kicked back and relaxed. It was nice. Definitely well worth it.
5: I will say that probably the most uncomfortable thing for me flying that thing is not being able to hear. I'm deaf anyhow.
6: Same.
5: So it is so loud with the wind noise, with the engine noise. That said, yesterday when I was flying Bill, my friend Bill, 80th birthday. Mm-hmm. We were wearing parachutes. We actually did aerobatics.
1: Yeah.
5: And the microphone was off, but we did our first loop, and I could literally hear him over the engine noise go, "Woohoo!"
1: That's awesome.
5: It was an emotional. It was an emotional day. I will tell you, for him, he's a dear friend. Mm-hmm. He's also a Gold Star family. He and his wife,
1: okay,
5: Marjorie, yeah. Gold Star family.
6: You know Bill.
1: Oh, Bill Fleischman.
6: Yeah. Yeah.
1: Oh, I love Phil. Yeah, great, Bill. Great. I mean, yeah,
5: Phil. Yeah, Bill.
1: Yeah, Bill. Yeah.
5: And so his son passed 11 years ago on his birthday, yeah. And so he wanted to do something positive, a positive memory, and we objective achieved.
1: Mm-hmm. It's funny how the circle is so small because Bill has Daisy. Through Operation Delta Dog,
5: we always sing to Daisy every Wednesday morning.
1: Yeah.
5: at breakfast.
1: And it's funny how like the more they realize how small nonprofit world is, you know, or we'd like to say, you know, we share the same people, and I like that. I like the fact that they're out there getting the help that they're getting.
5: Well, and the other day, we were at the Green Beret with a mission, yeah. And I'm sitting there manning the 50 cal gun, and then you're working the station right next to me.
1: Yeah.
5: And then the very next day, we're back over at Franklin campus.
1: Yeah, exactly.
5: So it's a small world.
1: Yeah. Yeah, but it's a good community because of the fact that whenever we need something to lean on each other, you know.
5: We definitely support each other.
1: Yeah. So I just put out a question.

0: that a hell of a lot worse than that thing, you know? So I would just say, if you can do it, to just take a chance. I mean, what's the worst case? Somebody says to you, hey, this isn't for me, and you turn back around?
1: Which I did. With one of our people that we all...
0: It's not like skydiving where they make you go out regardless, you know?
2: It was awesome. I jumped with the Golden Knights parachute team once, and that's how it was. One guy was like, I'm not sure if I want to go. They're like, all right, we're just going to close the door. We'll just look out then. You know, we're not going in. And he was like, all right, I'll just look out when he's out, you know? It's a one-way ticket.
0: But even I did tandem once, and they say the same thing. I don't know if they would ever not bring something.
1: You know what my biggest fear was when I went skydiving the first time was I knew what to expect.
2: Yeah.
1: I was afraid I was going to love it too much and not be able to do it.
2: Gotcha.
1: And it was everything that I feared and then some. Because the thing is man, if you're going to skydive and you're going to do it on a regular basis, you need to be all in.
2: Yeah.
1: And you can't do that one halfway.
2: Yeah.
1: And I was like, God, I want to do more of this. I just don't have the time.
2: So I love skydiving. I usually go to the indoor skydiving place in Nashville.
1: Oh, yeah.
2: That place is awesome. And people like, it's expensive, but it's like...
1: No, it's actually cheaper in the long run because you're getting 20 minutes for... I mean, because a normal skydive is maybe 20 to 40 seconds, depending on the
2: drop. Yeah.
0: Until you
1: but you're getting
0: ground.
1: 20 minutes of that. Yeah. That is way, way cost-effective.
2: Oh, yeah. Especially because, you know, your free fall is like 30 to the 45 seconds, and then you pop and you parachute down. Where that, it's all free fall.
0: So, I mean, I don't know what package you would do there. There's multiple packages, right? So, I know when I had done it with through the WWP Wounded Warrior Project, they had a group up there. Mm-hmm. And, I mean, we got like 2 minutes each time, each, right? So, it wasn't a long time. But even still, it's worth it to...
2: That 2 minute feels like forever. It's like 30,
1: it's a
2: 30 times your best performance.
0: Yeah, 100%.
1: You're working your butt the whole time.
0: You know, especially when you're trying to figure out, I mean, first time.
2: Turning
0: you know,
2: a little, the little flappers.
0: Forget about it. Just eat the wall.
1: Or just tuck and just be like a meat.
2: Just hope the guy's paying attention. Don't go with any attractive people.
0: And don't get the
2: full attention.
0: You look like a grouper fish.
2: It's
1: be like the greatest American hero. Remember?
2: Remember that show? He crashed into every freaking thing he possibly could. He had the greatest blonde afro.
0: The worst part is these guys go into the instructors and they're doing, you know, flips and this. Oh, and that. So you're thinking, what's the big deal? And you go in, all of a sudden you're face planting the wall, or you know, you can't get up. You just to even throw yourself up in the position can be difficult.
2: Yeah. So, know who is a natural is Craigie, I'm not going to say believe it or not, because the kid's a natural at everything. But we went in, and our friend Derek, who is an instructor there, who has over like 3,000 jumps and under his belt, whatever. And you say that in the skydiving world, and they're like, what? That's not even a lot. Like, I have 10,000 or whatever. But Craigie caught on real quick, and he started doing well, and he's like, and he just hovered in the center, and he would tell him to turn, and he would turn. I'm like, he has no bad habits. I watched Point Break.
0: You know, I see what it's about. Yeah.
2: No, I'm that dude that died.
1: But he's getting the muscle memory at an early age. That's going to be huge.
2: Yeah. But he was one of the things I was like, oh no, he's going to love this, and it's going to be a super expensive sport for him to like. But
1: it's expensive to get in, but once you've got your certification, it's $30 a jump.
2: Mm-hmm. Yeah.
1: And a lot of folks will do that where they'll work their regular day job, and then as soon as, you know, nice clear day, they'll rush out to the drop zone, go get a couple jumps in.
2: A friend of mine I was in the Army with, he used to live down in Rhode Island, and he would call me up and he'd be like, hey, I'm like, what? He's like, you working? I'm like, yeah. He's like, leave. Like, why? He goes, I found a guy with a Cessna. I'm like, what? He's like, yeah, we're going. I'm like, okay. And I would do tandems with him. But
0: picked up the guy at 7-Eleven to go jump out of
2: Cessna. Yeah, like, where are you going? You know, Jersey. Let me jump out around 10. Okay.
0: Skydiving, surfing. I mean, you know. So
1: I told Bill, you know, I was getting him the parachute, and I was kind of walking through the procedures for what to do if you had to use it. But God, I hope you never have to use a parachute. That's my goal. Never use one.
2: Yeah, no, it's one of those things.
0: Ask
2: it's
0: you
2: great
0: about.
2: For it, but not let's not use it.
0: You had mentioned that if you're going to go up and do aerobatics, you got to wear a parachute. Well, what if someone's never, I mean, is it, it's not static, right?
1: If you do have to use it, and I'll give you a walkthrough on how to use a parachute, but if you didn't take good notes, you got the rest of your life figured out.
0: Yeah, well, I mean.
2: What's that? What's about two?
0: So what's the elevation for your aerobatics if you're doing that?